0: The date, July 28, 1996. The place, 60 feet beneath the English Channel off the coast of Devon, England. A fisherman was about to haul in his nets. His catch of the day would unearth a gruesome secret. Buried among the sea bass and crabs was a very large catch. A dead man with no apparent identification. The nets had disturbed a watery grave, revealing a mystery that would cross an ocean. When John Kopack, a fisherman of 30 years, pulled a dead body on board, he had a decision to make. A floater is a bad omen.
1: I can do one of two things here. I can pull this cod line and he goes back over the side and we go on fishing. Or we take him in which case the fish is going to be condemned. You're going to lose a day's wages.
0: The victim was an unidentified male between the ages of 40 and 50. From the amount of decomposition, the pathologist determined that the body had been in the water for less than a week. The victim was wearing a blue and white checkered shirt, leather belt, and green corduroy trousers with the pockets pulled inside out.
2: When I first examined the body, I noticed a tattoo on the back of the hand. I thought it was a cluster of stars. And that's what I said in my original report. And in any case, I've never seen a tattoo like that. Not in British subjects.
0: There were several injuries noted on the body. Bruises on his left hip and lower leg, and a 4-inch gash on the back of the head. Most likely the head injury caused unconsciousness, but the actual cause of death was never in question.
2: The lungs are the best organs to look for drowning, and the lungs showed evidence of drowning. So the cause of death was not difficult. But why he got into the water and why he drowned was the difficult part.
0: The only item of note on the victim was an expensive wristwatch. It was a Swiss-made Rolex brand Oyster Perpetual Chronometer, which had stopped on the 22nd of the month. Every Rolex watch has a story.
3: Rolex keeps extraordinary records on their watches worldwide. Every Rolex watch comes with a serial number. It's hidden on the watch. But detailed records are kept for everyone who owns that watch forever and all the servicing records.
0: The Rolex company identified the watch owner as Ronald J. Platt. The victim's next of kin were contacted. His brother positively identified Ronald Platt's body by the tattoo on his hand, a Canadian maple leaf. Ronald Platt was a 50-year-old television repairman who was divorced. He hadn't been in regular contact with his family, which is why he hadn't been reported missing. Platt had been living in Essex County, over 300 miles from Devon, where his body was discovered. On his application for his last apartment rental, he listed a man named David Davis as a reference.
4: I phoned David Davis up on his mobile phone number, and unfortunately, I told him about the fact that we'd recovered a body from the sea, which we believed to be his friend, Ronald Platt.
0: Davis told police that he and Ronald Platt had been friends, but that he hadn't seen Platt in over 3 months. David Davis was a 50-year-old retired financial advisor from Canada who was living in England with his 21-year-old wife, Noelle, and their two daughters. Davis and his family lived in the small village of Woodham Walter in a cul-de-sac at the end of Little London Lane. When police went to interview Davis in person, they made the mistake of knocking on the wrong door.
3: The elderly gentleman replies, "No, no, no, this isn't Little London Farm. That," he says, pointing next door, "that is Little London Farm." So Redmond then asks, "Well, is that where David Davis lives?" And the elderly gentleman says, "No, no, no, that's not where David Davis lives. There's no David Davis there. That's where Ronald Platt lives. That's where Ronald Platt lives with his lovely wife and their two little children."
4: I couldn't believe what he was telling me, you know. It was bizarre. The guy that I had thought was dead and had been identified as dead to me was, in fact, alive and well and living in Woodham Walter.
0: But why was David Davis now posing as Ronald Platt?
5: And there was clearly something wrong here, and we had to put David Davis under the microscope, find out who he was, why was he using this false identity, was there something more sinister involved?
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0: ID documentary event, Wednesday at 8 on ID.
1: For reasons that were not at all clear, David Davis, a Canadian citizen living in England, had been posing as Ronald Platt, the name of the man found at the bottom of the English Channel. An investigation into Davis's background revealed some troubling information. For the last 3 years, all of Davis's bills were paid for with checks and credit cards signed by Ronald Platt, some signed after Platt's body was pulled from the sea. Davis met the real Ronald Platt through Platt's girlfriend, Elaine Boyes, who worked for David Davis in a small investment company Davis ran in London. Police also discovered that David Davis owned a sailboat that was moored in Devon, only a few miles from where Ronald Platt's body was discovered. Police searched through David Davis's mobile telephone records, which showed calls made from the same area where Platt's body was found. And the calls were made during the same time period in July that the medical examiner said Ronald Platt drowned. Davis claimed he hadn't seen his friend Ronald Platt in months, but police found witnesses who saw them together in the Devon area shortly before Platt's death.

0: in 1996, an armed English response team waited to arrest Davis at his home at the end of Little London Lane. A taxi unexpectedly drove down the lane in the middle of the police raid. Davis made a dash from the house to the taxi, which quickly took off to get past police.
1: Finally, the main police car catches up, pushes the taxi cab driver over to the shoulder. A policeman with a very big gun, drawn, moves out of the car, points it directly through the window at Davis's head.
0: David Davis was arrested on suspicion of the murder of Ronald Platt. In the house was Davis's 21-year-old wife, Noelle, and the couple's two little girls, 3-year-old Emily and Lillian, who was just 6 months old. Police allowed Noelle to pack a diaper bag with items for the children.
2: One of the officers there was a little suspicious, however, about its weight and searched the bag and inside found that she'd slipped inside the baby clothes £4,000 in cash and 5 gold bars.
0: At police headquarters, Noelle's purse contained a treasure trove of incriminating evidence, documents in the name of Ronald Platt and Platt's girlfriend, Elaine Boyes, and the children's birth certificates, which listed Ronald Platt and Elaine Boyes as the parents.
2: She gave no real explanation for that other than to say that when she got pregnant, she needed medical attention and had actually used Elaine Boyes's identity cards to get that medical treatment.
1: The police are mystified by the gap in ages. In fact, it seems like about a 30-year gap. She barely looks 20. He looks to be about 50. What's going on? They decide that they're going to bear down on her in questioning, see if they can make her crack, and in fact they do, and they find out something that surprises even them. Namely, she blurts out, "He's my father."
0: Noelle refused to identify the father of the children.
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2: David Davis's home on Little London Lane held a wealth of evidence. Envelopes stuffed with Swiss francs, British pounds, American dollars, keys to storage lockers, gold bars, expensive paintings, and in a mountain of documents, a tiny scrap of paper that would be a turning point in the investigation.
3: And they found a receipt with seven items listed on it, bought from a shop called Sport Nautique in Dartmouth on the water. And in those seven items, there was something that was noted. It was a 10-pound plow anchor.
2: Police went back to question John Kopack, the fisherman who pulled Platt's body out of the sea in his nets.
4: Didn't notice the anchor till we actually physically got the gear on board, until we got the trawl on board. And I didn't connect the two together until the following day.
2: The 10-pound zinc galvanized plow anchor found in the fishing nets with Ronald Platt's body may have been used to anchor Platt's body at the bottom of the English Channel and came loose when he was dragged to the surface by fishing nets. When Dr. Fernando laid the anchor next to the injuries on Platt's leg, he discovered the cause of the wounds.
5: The bruise on the hip was caused by the low end of the anchor, and the bruise on the thigh was caused by the other end of the anchor. So the anchor had been hooked to his waistband or to his belt.
2: The anchor and Platt's belt were sent to the forensics lab for analysis. On Platt's leather belt was a translucent deposit. Police asked a forensic metallurgist to determine what made the mark.
6: I worked with a sample from the belt in the area of the mark and a sample from the surface of the anchor.
2: The mark on Platt's belt was analyzed with a scanning electron microscope, and the material on the belt was identified.
6: Basically, the mark on the belt was predominantly zinc, as was the surface of the anchor.
2: Still unanswered was how Ron Platt's body got 6 miles out into the English Channel. Dr. Bob Allen, a hydraulic engineer, analyzed the location of the body and studied the water currents during the week Platt was in the English Channel.
7: We determined what the currents were in the area, but what we weren't able to say was whether those currents were strong enough to move the body without some further work.
2: Dr. Allen conducted a unique experiment to simulate a drowned man anchored to the bottom of the English Channel. He attached a 10-pound anchor to his belt, expelled the air from his lungs, and sank to the bottom of an artificial channel, which recreated the cold seawater and the same currents that were present when Platt's body was dumped. The anchor held the body firm, meaning it was dumped in the same location where it was found. Davis's sailboat, the Lady Jane, was brought into the forensics lab for an inspection. Inside the cabin, a small hair sample was discovered on the seat cushion, and there was a plastic Sport Nautique bag from the same store where Davis purchased the anchor. Both were sent for forensic testing. To fingerprint smooth, non-porous material like the Sport Nautique bag, forensic experts put the bag in a sealed cabinet. Inside, super glue is heated and the fumes adhere to the finger oils on the bag, which can be visualized when the bag is dipped in a yellow fluorescent dye which adheres to finger oils. The fingerprint on the Sport Notique bag was that of Ronald Platt. DNA testing of the hair found on the boat cushion revealed the hair was also that of Ronald Platt. Finally, police examined the ship's GPS. The GPS from Davis's boat indicated that he shut off the navigational device just 3.8 nautical miles from the spot where the body resurfaced. The date was July 20th. The Rolex watch found on Ronald Platt was self-winding, which means it runs for 40 hours after it stops moving. The watch stopped on July 22nd. 40 hours earlier made the date July 20th, the same date recorded by the GPS on the Lady Jane. Police knew that David Davis wasn't this man's real name, but just who was he? A man living with his daughter as husband and wife, with two small children whose paternity was unclear. And what was his motive to murder Ronald Platt?
8: 1 second, you're enjoying your first day off in forever. 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
2: A retired businessman, David Davis was a suspect in the murder of his friend Ronald Platt. But investigators wanted to know his true identity. When they compared Davis's fingerprints to those of wanted fugitives from around the world, the prints matched a man who had been on the run for 6 years.
22: We had a hit. David Davis came back, identified in Canada as being their most wanted man. called Albert Johnson Walker. So this was the first time that we actually know who this guy was.
2: Albert J. Walker, from Ontario, Canada, had been married for 22 years and had four children. He became one of the 10 most wanted criminals in the world after embezzling over $4 million from investors in Canada.
3: He was on the verge of being caught, so he decided to flee Canada, and he took his 15-year-old daughter, Sheena, with him and disappeared completely, or almost.
2: Walker and his daughter, Sheena, lived together in England as David and Noelle Davis, man and wife.
3: One of the Canadian police decided to phone Walker's wife, Barbara. And it was very simple, very straightforward. We found Albert and we found your daughter, Sheena. And by the way, congratulations, your grandmother.
2: When Walker fled to England, he began working the same investment scams as he did in Canada and hired Elaine Boys as an executive assistant. When Walker no longer needed Elaine Boy's services, he paid for Elaine and her boyfriend, Ronald Platt, to move to Canada to start a new life together. With Platt gone, Walker assumed his identity. But 3 years later, Elaine Boys and Ronald Platt returned to England, which threatened Walker's plans.
22: There now were two Ronald Platts, and that was one too many. For Albert Walker, he had to get rid of his friend.
2: Albert Walker put his plan into motion when he purchased a new 10-pound anchor, not for his sailboat, but for Ronald Platt. On July 20th, 1996, Walker invited Platt out on the Lady Jane for a day of sailing. With a blunt instrument, Walker knocked Platt unconscious with a blow to the back of his head. Blood and hair spattered onto the plastic bag. Walker then pulled Platt to the upper deck, where he slid the anchor under Platt's belt and heaved him overboard. Among the mistakes Walker made that day was failing to remove Platt's wristwatch with the serial number and using his boat's global positioning system, which captured the location, date, and time of the murder. Albert Walker went on trial for murder. In a rare courtroom occurrence, Walker's daughter testified against her own father.
3: It came out in the courtroom that obviously Mr. Walker and Sheena were father and daughter, and yet two children were found on the premises when the police made their raid. Well, the jury was just struck dumb.
2: On July 6, 1998, it took the jury just 2 hours to find Albert Walker guilty of first-degree murder. He was sentenced to life in prison. Sheena Walker is now living quietly with her children in Canada. She would not agree to a paternity test on her two little girls.
22: Ronald Platt, the victim, is often forgotten. The injuries on his body showing us exactly how he was killed and how the anchor was used to weigh him down. The piece of paper he wrote out for his reference where he put David Davis, the name of his killer, and his cell phone number, which led us to Davis. Everything really came from Ronald Platt, his head hair that was found on the boat, his fingerprints on the plastic bag. He was showing us that he'd been in that boat and that boat had been used to murder him. It was really Ronald Platt who solved this case, and when he emerged from his watery grave, pointed his tattooed hand directly at his murderer, Albert Johnson Walker.

0: Cincinnati heart surgeon Dr. Daryl Sartorius had a second chance at love when he married a pretty young divorcee. But happiness is sometimes elusive. Dr. Sartorius fell into a serious depression and apparently committed suicide with a .38 caliber pistol. But why did he fire a test shot into the sofa cushion before killing himself? Cincinnati, Ohio. Because of its size and sophistication, its healthcare facilities are among the finest anywhere. Dr. Daryl Sartorius was one of the city's most successful and respected heart surgeons, but he was also impatient and demanding.
1: Dr. Sartorius was a very busy surgeon, but he didn't have the strongest people skills. He was perceived by many of his coworkers as very gruff, angry, kind of difficult to please sort of man.
0: Dr. Sartorius met his wife, Janet, who was a nurse at the same hospital. The couple had four children together, three daughters and a son. And it wasn't long before Janet realized the many challenges of being married to a busy doctor.
2: He was in a solo practice, which took up all of his time. He was on call all of the time.
0: The hard work and sacrifice paid off. By the mid-1980s, Dr. Sartorius was earning $300,000 a year. But the climb to the top of his profession came with a price. The marriage was strained due to long hours, pressure, and Daryl's explosive temper.
2: He was almost dangerous. He could put you down. He could make you feel really bad about yourself. And sometimes to the children, he liked to be in control, and he liked to be in charge, and he liked to be a provider and a caretaker. And while we enjoyed some of that, we weren't totally wanting to be controlled or taken care of, and that bothered him.
0: After 30 years of marriage, the couple divorced. Dr. Sartorius was lonely, depressed, and overweight, and had a difficult time living apart from his children.
2: He was interested in finding a woman, I think, who didn't challenge him much, who would tell him how wonderful he was and stroke his ego, so to speak.
0: For companionship, Sartorius turned to a dating service. Dating services are a big business in the United States. For a fee, clients provide their picture and personal information, which the service distributes to other clients. The dating service thought Dr. Sartorius and 45-year-old Dante Britton would make a good match. Ms. Britton described herself as the owner of a daycare facility who had recently been divorced. After 4 months of dating, Dr. Sartorius and Dante were married. It looked as if Daryl was moving on with his life. But soon, his new wife noticed problems.
3: He was very nice and very kind, but he was so depressed.
0: And along with depression, Dante discovered that Daryl was impotent.
3: He was embarrassed to tell me, and he wasn't, I guess, quite sure how I'd take it. And I just told him, just keep giving me lots of hugs and lots of kisses on the cheek and, you know, just keep holding my hand.
0: Dr. Sartorius was so depressed that he spoke of committing suicide to some of his colleagues. Part of the problem were some startling secrets he found out about his new wife.
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1: After Dr. Sartorius married Dante Britton, the couple moved into a luxurious home in an upscale Cincinnati suburb. Dante relished the lifestyle that her husband's income could provide.
2: She finally had her wish, you know.
3: She had fur coats made, she had Jaguars, she had Lexus, she had all the things she wanted. She went to spas, she went to the Caribbean, she went on holidays. Really, that's what she seemed to always want, was that perfect lifestyle.
1: But from the start, the marriage was in trouble. Dr. Sartorius was suffering from depression, impotence, and the couple fought often about money and who controlled the purse strings.
4: Don't worry about the cost, I'll take care of it.
1: There had been a terrible argument when Dante learned Daryl was going to pay for his daughter's wedding.
5: You spend far too much money on your kids the way it is.
1: Dante resented spending money on Daryl's children.
6: If he were to buy something for the children, she would retaliate by going out and buying designer clothes, furs, jewelry, running up the credit card bill, basically in retaliation for him paying attention to his own children.
1: Dante's behavior prompted Sartorius to look into his wife's background. He found out that much of what Dante had told him were lies. Her real name was Della Hall. She never graduated from UCLA as she had claimed. In fact, she hadn't finished high school. And she had lied about how many times she had been married.
6: Dr. Sartorius was Della's fifth husband. She was the type of person who had to have the last word, who would often go out of a relationship with a bang, so to speak.
1: And Sartorius discovered his new wife had a long history of violence.
3: She threatened husband number 4 with a gun. She threatened husband number 3 with a knife. One guy, the common law husband, she actually lit his bed on fire, drugged him and lit his bed on fire. He woke up in a burning bed. He lived through it. Thank God.
7: There were rumors that she had murdered previous boyfriends and possibly another husband out in California. We spent quite a bit of time working with the Los Angeles Homicide Squad, who were very cooperative and tracked down several leads for us, but we're never able to identify a previous boyfriend or husband in Southern California that was not currently alive.
1: Mrs. Sartorius had also been convicted of threatening an earlier husband with a gun, an incident that terrified Daryl.
3: I spoke to one of his colleagues, another heart surgeon in Cincinnati, about this, and he said, Daryl came into work one day wearing a bulletproof vest. And this other surgeon could not believe it. He said, you know, what are you talking about? And Daryl said, well, you know, I'm fearful for my life, and I'm wearing a bulletproof vest. I mean, he admitted to it.
4: Officer, I need your help.
1: After learning the truth about his new wife, Dr. Sartorius stopped a local policeman at a gas station. He handed the policeman a handgun belonging to his wife and asked him to take it because he feared for his life. The policeman noted that Dr. Sartorius seemed disoriented. Dr. Sartorius' next stop was his lawyer's office. Although the marriage was only 10 months old, Sartorius wanted his wife cut out of his will. He also began divorce proceedings. By this time, the couple no longer slept together. He spent most of his time in the basement, and days would go by without the two of them seeing one another. On Monday morning, February 19, 1996, Dr. Sartorius didn't show up for work and didn't answer his pages. His nurse called 911.
8: 911 emergency dispatcher, Warming.
9: I work for Daryl Sartorius, and He is a doctor, and I've been paging him. I'm afraid something has happened to him, because this is like him not to answer a page.
1: When police arrived at the Sartorius home, Mrs. Sartorius said she didn't know where her husband was. Police asked to search the home. Dr. Sartorius's car was in the garage.

0: In the basement, they found Dr. Sartorius dead of a gunshot wound to the head. A .38 caliber pistol was on the floor.
1: It had the appearances of a suicide. It was a gunshot wound to the side of the head. The gun was relatively close to the body.
0: The blood was completely dry, and rigor mortis had set in, an indication that he had been dead for at least a day or two. It appeared that Sartorius had been drinking and watching television when he fired the fatal shot.
2: Well, I knew that he was certainly suicidal, and his lawyer thought that he was suicidal, and that there had been a chance that it had been suicide.
0: The .38 caliber pistol used in Dr. Sartorius's death was registered to Mrs. Sartorius, who had picked it up from this store just 24 hours before he was killed.
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0: first impressions indicated that Dr. Sartorius's death was suicide. He was depressed, on antidepressant medication, and he told friends he was considering suicide. Mrs. Sartorius said she didn't hear any gunshots from the basement, but the next-door neighbors heard a loud bang from the Sartorius home sometime after midnight on Saturday. When forensic experts arrived at the scene, they immediately saw other inconsistencies. Two shots had been fired. One into the sofa cushion. The other to the head.
1: It is not uncommon at all for the person who is going to use this firearm to take their own life to test fire the weapon first, to make sure they know how to use the weapon.
0: The bullet entered just above the right ear, and there was no exit wound. Blood was expelled from Sartorius's mouth and nose. But there was blood spatter on Dr. Sartorius's left arm, as well as both sides of his right hand. It appeared that Sartorius's right arm was in his lap at the time of the fatal shot, and not behind his head holding the gun. Proof of this was blood found on Dr. Sartorius's right palm. If Dr. Sartorius shot himself, the handle of the gun would have prevented blood spatter from hitting his palm when the shot was fired.
1: You've got the problem. If this man, if Daryl Sartorius fired the fatal shot at himself, his hand would have been back here at the time and not in a position to receive the blood spatter.
0: Another discrepancy. Blood on the front of the sofa in front of the body.
1: This blood couldn't have come from him and been hitting the front of the couch at, let's say, a 40-degree angle, that this had to have been, like, flung off of somebody's hands.
0: Finally, there was the second bullet fired at the scene. It was possible that Dr. Sartorius had test-fired the weapon before firing the fatal shot into his head. But the powder burns on Dr. Sartorius's right hand and on the sofa were on top of the blood, which meant the blood was there first, before the second shot was fired.
2: Dr. Sartorius most likely would not have been able to fire that shot himself. It was done by someone else. It is most logical that the hand was moved to an area where the second shot was fired in an attempt to produce perhaps gunshot residue on the hands of the victim, which would then, in the mind of the shooter, make this appear more like a suicide than a homicide.
0: Mrs. Sartorius was the only other person in the house when Daryl died. But what was her motive for murder?
3: She had a $1 million motive. She wanted that money. He had a pension plan that she was entitled to as his wife.
0: If Daryl had divorced her, Mrs. Sartorius would have only received an allowance of between $1,000 and $2,000 a month. $1 million is a powerful motive for murder. But perhaps the most damaging piece of information was what Della's mother told police.
1: Della's mom gets on the phone, calls the Hamilton County Sheriff's Office, and assures them that Daryl Sartorius did not commit suicide. Assures them that he was murdered, and guarantees them her daughter is the one that committed the offense.
4: On July 4th,
5: some real fireworks.
6: 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Two, when it's time, just say, "Play Hot Mike's on TuneIn." 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
6: Della Faye Hall, also known as Dante Britton, was arrested and charged with murder in the shooting death of her husband, Daryl Sartorius. Her defense suggested a killer was loose in the neighborhood, since a neighbor was brutally murdered a few blocks away 3 days after Sartorius' death. But there were no signs of forced entry in the Sartorius home, and prosecutors were convinced that the forensic evidence and motive clearly pointed to Mrs. Sartorius. Around 2 o'clock in the morning, Dr. Sartorius was on the sofa in the basement watching television. His wife approached from behind with her .38 caliber pistol. She fired a fatal shot. Blood from his nose and mouth spattered over his right palm, evidence that he was not holding the gun when it was fired. Della then placed the gun in his hand and fired the second shot to make sure gunpowder residue would be found on his hands. But the blood on his palm showed otherwise, as did the powder burns on the sofa cushions, which were also on top of the blood stains. During the murder, blood got onto Della's hand, which she tried to shake off. The blood hit the sofa from the front at a 45-degree angle.
7: But in moving Dr. Sartorius' hand and in moving and putting the gun into it, she committed some very fatal flaws to her defense that this was a suicide. You now have blood. She got blood on her hands and kind of flung it back. So now you've got blood spatter on the couch coming from the wrong direction. And it's down below where his legs would have been. And there was no scientific way to explain that from a suicide position. So she's got that problem. She's got blood going the wrong direction on the couch. She's got an arm where it shouldn't be. She's got blood on both sides of his hands where it shouldn't be. And she's got smeared blood on a firearm where it shouldn't be.
6: Although Dr. Sartorius' death may have appeared to be suicide, the forensic evidence clearly pointed to murder. During the trial, the voice of Dr. Sartorius himself was heard in the courtroom, a message to his daughter left on her answering machine.
7: You could hear the fear in his voice that, you know, she's threatening to kill me. I'm afraid she's going to follow through on this. You know, I may not live through this. Please don't push this right now.
6: A Cincinnati jury deliberated for just over 4 hours before delivering a verdict.
8: We, the jury, in the issue joined, find the defendant, Della Dante Sartorius, guilty of aggravated murder.
6: She was sentenced to life in prison.
9: Her own mother calls her a black widow spider, a fortune hunter who found her way to success by latching on to a successful man.
6: Noted crime writer Aphrodite Jones interviewed Della in prison for her best-selling book, Della's Web. Jones believes that when Della heard about her husband's divorce plans, Della concluded that murder was her only alternative.
10: Absolutely, Della is a born killer. She is a born sociopath. She is somebody who views the world through her eyes only, which doesn't add up with the reality, the consensus of reality in the rest of the world. In her eyes, the world is her oyster for the taking. And if she can't take it, she'll find a way to take it. There is no earning anything. There is no justification for anything. It's just all about her.
6: The Sartorius family cannot easily forget the years stolen from them through a senseless, irrational act of betrayal.
11: He has wonderful children who are very accomplished and educated, and he would be very proud of them. He now has two son-in-laws and two grandchildren whom I think he would have adored, would have loved to have spent time with, and I think he would have come into his own in this part of his life, where he had accomplished what he had set out to do, and he could sit back and enjoy his accomplishments, certainly with his children. And I'm very sad that he was not allowed to enjoy that, and I miss him. We all miss him a lot.
6: Just after dark on a warm summer evening, five children were walking home along this road. Suddenly, out of nowhere, a pickup truck headed towards them. Three of the children were hit. One was killed. The driver sped away. Investigators called on state-of-the-art science to reconstruct the crime in hopes of learning how the accident happened and the identity of the driver. Fort Lauderdale, Florida, is one of America's most popular resort towns. The beach and sunny weather bring in almost 7 million tourists each year. And the city is also home to 1.5 million full-time residents. The Walker family settled into this working-class neighborhood, one they believed was safe from crime and violence. The Walkers' youngest child, 6-year-old Nicole, loved the neighborhood because of the large number of children who all played together.
12: She didn't like to smile. She used to tell people, "I don't know how to smile." You tickle her and say, "See, you could smile," and always be a cockeyed smile. Her glasses would always be cockeyed, so I used to call him my kooky cockeyed little one.
6: Just after dark, on June 23rd, 1992, Nicole Walker was walking home with four other neighborhood children. It was just after a rainstorm, and they were walking along the side of this road where there are no sidewalks. When they got to the front of this apartment building, there was a large puddle of water left from the rainstorm. Michelle and Gina Vitello were walking with Nicole that night. They were 10 years old at the time.
13: I'm walking in the street, and there's a big puddle, so we wanted to go through it so that we don't have to be in the street. And Nicole didn't want to walk through it because she didn't want to get sick because she had no shoes on. So Michelle picked her up, and we started walking through the puddle. as we were walking in this puddle. I had Nicole in my hands. Everybody was telling me to watch out. And that was about all I remember.
14: And I see this car, this big, a bunch of lights, just coming straight at us. And I just yell, watch out.
15: By the time they saw the vehicle, it was too late. Nicole Walker and Michelle Vitello were both hit.
14: I went over to check on Nicole, and I seen blood coming out of her mouth and her ears, and I knew she wasn't going to make it.
15: One of the kids ran to Nicole's home.
12: There was the knock at the door, and it was Joel. There was no color in his face, and his eyes were so bugged out of his head. He was just, you could see the terror, the fright, just saying the girls were all hit. The girls were all hit.
15: The children were rushed to the hospital. Michelle suffered a broken leg, two broken wrists, and a lacerated liver. 9-year-old Brooke Mansey suffered a fractured shoulder and facial injuries that required a dozen stitches. 6-year-old Nicole died shortly after arriving at the hospital.
12: Some internal surgeons came in, and the conclusion was, no, she doesn't have a chance. And I begged and pleaded even for a 1% chance, and they told me, no, there's no chance.
15: Nicole died of severe trauma to the head and massive internal injuries. A witness said it was a man driving a green pickup truck with a white camper top, which sped away quickly, ran this red light, and disappeared. Investigators were hoping that science could identify the pickup truck and the driver.
16: This evening, can the couples exhibit...
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1: How could you hit five little kids and keep on going?
2: Suzanne Walker was grief-stricken and angry over the death of her daughter, Nicole.
1: How could you do that? How could anybody hit kids and keep on going? Just to know you laid them flat out in the middle of a road, and by you had to know.
2: Detective Bruce Babcock, a member of an elite team of accident reconstructionists, was called to the scene. Just before the accident, witnesses said a green truck swerved off the road, knocking over some trash cans, then stopped in a nearby cul-de-sac. A few minutes later, the truck started up again, heading back out of the neighborhood on the same road on Southwest 33rd Avenue. As it approached the apartment building, it veered off the road into the puddle, hitting three of the five children, killing six-year-old Nicole Walker. Witnesses said the truck picked up speed after fleeing the accident. Bruce Babcock took detailed measurements of the accident scene and photographs.
3: When we got to the scene, the grill piece had been found in the puddle by a citizen who later gave it to one of the initially responding deputies. There was also a piece of clothing that from Nicole that we found in the puddle itself.
2: The grill was unique. It had come from a special edition 1980 Chevrolet Silverado pickup truck. Babcock also found pieces of plastic from the front turn signal lens of the truck. Forensic chemist Bruce Ayala hoped that Nicole's clothing would contain vital evidence.
4: The first area of interest in my analysis was to examine the victim's clothing, because many times in hit-and-run accidents where pedestrians are involved, there's paint transferred from the front end of the vehicle to the victim's clothing.
2: Ayala did find paint on Nicole's clothing. Under a microscope, he discovered that the chips actually contained six different layers of paint, but the outer layer of paint was blue and not green, as the witnesses had indicated. The grill left at the scene matched the pattern injury on the back of six-year-old Nicole Walker. And the head injury on the back of her head indicated

0: Then an anonymous caller told police that a blue Silverado pickup truck was in a driveway about 20 miles from the accident scene.
1: This deputy arrived at the home and noticed as he was walking towards the front door that there was a truck that was surrounded by other vehicles.
0: A washing machine had been placed in front of the truck, obscuring its front end. The truck did not have the white camper top witnesses described. The front grille was intact, although it was not the original one, and the front turn signal lens was broken. In addition, the tires did not match tire impressions from the accident scene. The truck was registered to a Catherine Pierce, whose husband, 52-year-old Ken Pierce, had a prior history of driving while under the influence of alcohol. One of the victims thought the driver was a man, but couldn't identify Ken Pierce as the driver of the vehicle.
2: The truck was just speeding at us. All I can remember is a bright light.
3: I was so confused about the whole thing. Just not even remember getting hit or nothing.
0: Investigators faced two difficult tasks. First, trying to prove that this was the truck involved in the accident. And second, to figure out who was driving the truck.
1: The problem for us was developing the evidence that was going to be needed to show who, in fact, was the driver of this truck, who veered off that roadway and hit Nicole Ray Walker that night and veered back on and didn't stop. That was going to be the challenge.
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2: 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So you'll never miss a beat. Just sit back and listen.

0: It was now 3 weeks after the hit-and-run death of Nicole Ray Walker, and police had the truck they believed was involved in the accident. But there were problems with making a definitive match. If this was the truck in the accident, it had been altered some time after the accident with different tires, repairs to the front grille, and the truck did not have the white camper top witnesses clearly recalled seeing. There were no fingerprints inside the compartment of the truck, which was extremely unusual. It appeared that the inside compartment had been wiped clean. District Attorney Ken Padowitz kept a picture of Nicole Walker on his desk, a sign of his determination to find out what exactly happened on the night of the accident. So he turned to a new state-of-the-art scientific tool, forensic animation, which can create a virtual rendering of an accident.
1: The best way to understand the concept of forensic animation or reconstruction would be to understand that what we're trying to do is visualize the opinions of other experts.
0: All of the information gathered at the crash site by accident reconstructionist Bruce Babcock was taken into account. The horizontal and vertical measurements of 2,000 feet of roadway, the eyewitness accounts, the weather conditions, and the injuries sustained by the victims. The mechanical specifications of the 1980 Chevrolet Silverado were also programmed into the computer. They also calculated the approximate tire pressure and the height and weight of their suspect, Ken Pierce, who was 5 foot 11 inches tall and 210 pounds. All would affect the height of the truck as it traveled down the street before striking the children. The speed was uncertain, so they estimated the truck was traveling 30 miles per hour, the posted speed limit on that road. Michelle Vitello was carrying 6-year-old Nicole Walker on her right hip at the time of impact. When the animators programmed this information, they made a startling discovery. The front grille of Kenneth Pierce's truck would have struck Nicole Walker in the back at the exact same place and at the same 22-degree angle reported by the forensic pathologist at Nicole's autopsy. When the animation was complete, it consisted of three different views. An overhead perspective, providing a bird's-eye view of what happened. Another from inside the vehicle, which would have been the view of the alleged driver, Kenneth Pierce. From this vantage point, you can see that Nicole's head would have hit the front hood of the truck, causing her fatal head injury. The third view, a so-called chase view, was from behind the truck. For further proof, investigators turned to the paint chip found on Nicole's shirt at the time of the accident. The paint chip was blue, but there were five other layers of paint underneath. Forensic chemist Bruce Ayala ground the paint sample in a pestle, then analyzed it using infrared spectroscopy, which uses infrared light to identify the chemical makeup. The results were charted onto a computer graph.
2: They were six different layers of paint. There was blue metallic present, blue non-metallic, gray body filler, then there was a blue metallic factory paint, a white factory primer, and a black factory primer. Subsequently, when we examined the suspect's vehicle, we found that all six of those layers were present on his vehicle.
0: And finally, the plastic particles found at the crime scene were the same in color and materials as the broken turn signal on Pierce's truck. Although there were no fingerprints found in the compartment of the truck, Kenneth Pierce's partial thumbprint was found on a can on the floor of the vehicle. 52-year-old Kenneth Pierce was arrested and charged with vehicular homicide in the death of Nicole Walker.
3: Join Josh.
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6: Altair, clinically proven long-lasting arthritis pain relief.
7: The forensic animation showed clearly that the driver would have known he had hit the children at the time of the accident. Before the trial, Ken Pierce's neighbor, Terry Jones, came forward and told police that Pierce admitted driving the truck on the night of the accident.
8: Mr. Jones told us that Ken Pierce had contacted him and requested that he come over and help fix the damage to the front of the vehicle. He also received a camper top that had been taken off the vehicle. The camper top was worth about $500, and Mr. Pierce gave it to him for the work that he did on the car.
7: Kenneth Pierce had a number of prior arrests and convictions.
9: It should be somewhat significant to find out that in addition to 20 arrests and convictions for felonies and misdemeanors in Mr. Pierce's life, he had two prior hit-and-run convictions.
7: At the trial, prosecutors wanted to introduce the forensic animation to show the jury their version of what happened on the night of the accident. Defense lawyers claimed that the animation was nothing more than speculation and would prejudice the jury. Prosecutors said the animation was a factual account of the accident. The judge ruled that the forensic animation was admissible. It showed that the blue Silverado truck traveling north on 33rd Avenue drove off the road and struck some trash cans. After the vehicle stopped briefly in the cul-de-sac, it then turned around and headed south on 33rd Avenue. As it approached the intersection of Griffin Avenue in front of the apartment building, the truck veered off the road into the puddle and hit the children. The front grille of the truck struck 6-year-old Nicole Walker in the back at a 22-degree angle, leaving this deep bruise at the moment of impact. The truck made a right turn onto Griffin Avenue and sped off. The computer animation, constructed exactly to scale, shows that it was a truck the same height as the Chevrolet Silverado that was involved in the accident. At the moment of impact, paint chips were also deposited on Nicole's clothing. Paint chips which were later matched to Mr. Pierce's truck.
9: He hired Terry Jones to fix the front of that truck.
7: In addition to the scientific evidence, jurors heard testimony that Ken Pierce made efforts to conceal damage to the truck after the accident and confided to one person that he was driving the truck. Just weeks after what would have been Nicole Walker's seventh birthday, jurors delivered a verdict.
10: The defendant is guilty of vehicular homicide.
11: All right, please
10: leaving the scene of an accident with death as charged in the information. So say we all this.
7: Because of Mr. Pierce's prior convictions, he was sentenced to 40 years in prison.
12: I'm very glad about that. This man had seven priors in the state of Florida. He never once ever admitted to what he did. He's got so many priors back to 1952. And I'm sorry, I don't want this man in our society.
7: This case was the first time forensic animation had been admitted into evidence in a Florida court, and only the third time in the United States.
9: Trial lawyers, whether they be criminal, prosecutors, or defense attorneys, or civil lawyers, now have an opportunity to use a dynamic, new form of evidence to educate jurors about issues that are before them in courts all over this country.
7: But for the victims, Kenneth Pierce's behavior that night still raises questions for which there are few answers.
12: Why didn't you stop? Why didn't you stop? Why did you just hit kids, plow into them, leave them there to die in a puddle, and just keep on going? Just, you know, that's the biggest thing. Why? Why not just stop?
9: Nicole Ray Walker's family blew up a photograph of their daughter and had a tear painted on her cheek. And they presented Detective Babcock and myself with a copy of this picture. And I have that picture in my office, and it sits there, and I view it every day because that photograph reminds me that justice can still be had in the criminal justice system. And the day that I don't feel that way anymore is the day that I'm going to take down her picture.
7: In 1998, a convenience store clerk in Lansing, Michigan, was shot to death during a robbery. No one else was in the store at the time. But there was an eyewitness, a security camera. Unfortunately, the story it told was far from clear.

0: Wanda Mason was a 48-year-old single mother of three. She had worked in various cities across the country, trying, with mixed success, to build a stable life for her family. In 1997, she settled with her children in Lansing, Michigan. With money tight, she took a job at this convenience store gas station to make ends meet. About a year later, the owner decided to keep the store open 24 hours a day. Wanda Mason worked the very first overnight shift.
1: She was kind of struggling. And so when the gas station was looking for someone to work the overnight shift, because they hadn't been open overnight for a while, Wanda just kind of jumped at it, and she worked the overnight shift so that she could be home with her family during the day and take care of her grandkids and that.
0: The store was located in a low-crime area. But as a precaution, a security camera was installed before the first overnight shift. A fresh videotape was unavailable, so workers used an old worn-out tape until they could buy a new one. At 4:18 in the morning, a group of customers entered the store to pay for gas and found Wanda Mason in a pool of blood behind the counter. They called 911.
2: We just came in here and there's a lady that's bleeding to death. I don't know if she got robbed or what.
3: Is she conscious or is
2: no, she's bleeding to death. I don't know if she's dead or what.
0: By the time emergency personnel arrived, Wanda Mason was dead with a single gunshot wound to the head. A spent .22 caliber long shell casing was next to the body. Police were surprised when Wanda's 21-year-old son, Donnie, came into the store just moments after they arrived. He showed up before police notified the family.
4: We got there was people there, and they told us that there was a lady laying behind the counter. So we went around back of the counter, and my mom was laying there, and I lost it. I went crazy. It was my mom. What do you expect? And I couldn't handle it. It was a tough thing to deal with.
0: The cash register showed that Wanda Mason had been killed for $351. Strangely, Wanda told family members just days earlier that she was not afraid to work the night shift because she had a plan in case she was robbed.
4: She said that if somebody tried to rob her, that she'd help them carry it to the car. It wasn't her money, and it wasn't worth her dying over. It wasn't no concern of hers. You know, that's the business's problem, not hers.
0: Police questioned everyone in the neighborhood and searched the store for clues.
5: We had officers set up a perimeter, and we got a canine track going. Now, a couple blocks away, officers spotted a guy running down the road with a paper bag in his hand, coming from the direction of the store. So they detained him and brought him back to the office so that we could talk to him. We were hoping that we had already got our guy.
0: The suspect, a 20-year-old African-American, was brought in for questioning. Was the security camera video clear enough to identify whether the suspect was the killer?
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2: When Wanda Mason was murdered in the convenience store where she worked, detectives turned to their one and only witness, the security video camera. Full action video is made up of 30 frames per second. But this security video was designed in time-lapse mode, which is only 4 frames per second. The result is an unstable image, which was compounded by the fact that it was recorded on an old, badly degraded videotape. Police sent the tape to Ed Cheney at Future Media Corporation.
3: When we played it, some of the pictures shifted and distorted, making the whole video sequence look unusable. But when we transferred the videotape to a broadcast video machine, we could then isolate the good images from the bad.
2: On the left-hand side of the screen, the tape shows a car pulling up to the store at 3:49 a.m. A man wearing a dark jacket enters the station and appears to be casing the area. He seems to notice Wanda Mason working in a back room. He then leaves without buying anything. Ten minutes later, the same man returns, this time with the hood of his jacket over his head. He goes straight to the back room beyond the range of the security camera. At gunpoint, he forces Wanda to the front counter. She opens the cash register, and the man takes the money. He then steps back as if he's leaving. Trembling with fear, Wanda hides her face in her hands. Then, the man puts the gun to Wanda's head and fires. He lowers his hood, walks out of the store while stuffing the long-barreled pistol into his coat. Police had a suspect in custody, a man found running away from the scene with a bag in his hand. But the bag did not contain the stolen money, but candy, and he didn't have a gun. The young man said he was running from the scene because, as a young African-American, he feared he would be wrongfully arrested. And he was right. The image on the videotape, though degraded, did not look like the suspect.
4: We compared the guy on the tape to the guy we had in custody at that time, and it was pretty obvious that they were not the same guy, so we had to cut him loose. And we felt like we had just taken our first giant step backwards in the investigation.
2: Investigators still had 2 pieces of evidence, the spent shell casing and the degraded image on the security camera videotape. With this image, police sketch artist Rod Sadler drew this composite drawing of the suspect. 3 days after the murder, it was released to the press.
5: Police say that early Saturday morning, this man entered the Marathon gas station in Holt and shot Wanda point blank in the head.
2: Tips poured into the police. But since the composite drawing of the suspect was based on the scratchy videotape image, it was difficult to know which tips were relevant and which were not.
6: When this case started out, all we had was the video. And you've seen the video, and if that's all you have, you're not feeling very good about your chances of ever resolving this case.
2: And while police continued their investigation, they were also suspicious of Wanda Mason's son, Donnie Warren. The videotape shows him highly agitated after seeing his mother's body. Investigators wondered why he was in the store in the middle of the night, just moments after the murder, before police had time to notify the family.
6: He showed up at the scene 10 minutes after the shooting. The police interviewed him, of course, immediately. He advanced the notion that the perpetrator was black, and how could he possibly have known that? That information had not been made public.
4: And one of the customers who found Miss Mason's body told us that Donnie was running around the front of the store saying, "I'm going to kill that f***er." How did he know it was a lone black male when we hadn't even reviewed the tape yet?
2: Police discovered that Donnie Warren was unemployed with very little money. On the night of the murder, he was out drinking at a strip club.
4: We theorized that Donnie Warren may have met the killer at the topless bar where he and his buddies had been hanging out that night and spending money that they probably couldn't afford to spend. Knowing that his mother would not resist a robbery, that store may have seemed like an easy target where they could hit the store, split up the money, and nobody would get hurt.
2: Tips continued to pour in from people who thought they recognized the composite sketch. The question for police was whether this man was simply a random killer or someone connected to the victim's son.
7: I don't know about you, but I like things the easy way. That's why the
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4: She's bleeding to death. I don't know if she's dead or what.
5: Police suspected that Wanda Mason's murder was a random act of violence. But police were suspicious when Wanda's son happened to walk into the store at 4 o'clock in the morning, just moments after the shooting.
6: Donnie and his friends just happened to show up a little too conveniently, right after the robbery, as if to console his mother.
5: Donnie denied having anything to do with his mother's murder, and he said his statement that an African-American must have murdered his mother was simply an unfortunate remark. Nothing more than speculation said in anger. Police received a tip from a woman who said she recognized the police composite sketch of the killer on television.
7: Yes.
5: She identified the man as Ronald Leon Allen, her former boyfriend who lived in the nearby town of Jackson. Ron Allen was a small-time criminal with prior arrest for assault and drug activity. His mugshot resembled the police sketch and the individual on the security camera videotape.
6: We found out that Ronald Allen was a suspect in a shooting in Jackson and that Jackson police had two .22 caliber shell casings from that shooting. We took those shell casings and the shell casing that we found near Wanda Mason's body to the crime lab to see if they may have been fired from the same gun.
5: Analysts said that the casings appeared to be from the same gun, but the only way to be sure was to test fire the actual gun for comparison, and police couldn't find it. Police also looked for a link between Ron Allen and Donnie Warren.
6: We tried everything we could think of to connect Donnie Warren to Ronald Allen, and every time we came up short. So we decided to put Donnie on the back burner and concentrate all our efforts on Ronald Allen.
5: Was Ron Allen the shooter? And could the videotape identify him? Allen was 5'3" tall. What was the height of the shooter in the videotape? To find out, detectives went back to the store to recreate the murder. With gradated height charts set up around the store, and using the door and sunglass display as reference points, a height test was conducted using the same security camera, set at the same angle with the same framing that recorded the actual murder. When the test video was compared to the murder video, it showed that the shooter was 5'4" tall. Ron Allen's mugshot was taken when Allen was in his stocking feet. with shoes, Allen would stand 5 feet 4 inches. Ron Allen voluntarily agreed to take a polygraph test.
8: Did you have anything to do with what is happening in the pictures?
9: No.
5: He failed. At this point, police needed to make sure that Ron Allen was the man in the security videotape.
10: One of the things that we have encountered time and time again is you have a small business owner, and certainly they have limited resources, and they feel that they get some kind of protection by having a video camera set up, a security camera set up in their business. And certainly that should work as a deterrent to some criminals. But when someone commits a crime anyway, if you have cheap or substandard equipment, it's not going to be much help if any to law enforcement.
5: Once processed and transferred, investigators got a little better look at the killer. But would it be good enough?
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4: Even though investigators had a better image of Wanda Mason's killer, it still wasn't clear enough to make a positive identification with their suspect. The images were sent to Dr. Ron Carpinella at Viridian, an image reconstruction firm that worked to repair the digital images from the Hubble Space Telescope. Those pictures from outer space were badly flawed, but video reconstruction transformed those inferior images into viewable ones.
5: Well, there was an opportunity to take some of our technology that was developed under NASA and Department of Defense funding and apply it to a local problem.
4: The first step was to reduce the distortion in the images from the security videotape by building mathematical models of each image. These models identify the excess extraneous information, which is then eliminated, leaving only the essential information behind.
5: It's like focusing a camera. That's the process we were involved with. We had a set of algorithms that sharpen the image, read that as focusing the camera, or equivalently, it's like taking the thumbprint plant off your eyeglasses, clearing them up such that you can see with high definition what you're looking at.
4: Investigators now had a clean image, but the pictures were shot from a distance. In order to match the pictures to their suspect, investigators turned to forensic anthropologist Dr. Norm Sauer. He applied a technique called photo-skull superimposition. He took the mugshot of the suspect, Ron Allen, and superimposed it over the image taken from the security camera.
6: And what we were able to do is superimpose images on one another and compare aspects of morphology to evaluate the likelihood of an identification. Morphological features included things like the shape of the face, the shape of the eyes, the shape of the root of the nose was an important feature in this case. The distance from the root of the nose to the hairline.
4: Slowly, the images were laid on top of one another and revealed the identity of Wanda Mason's killer.
7: What he did was he identified the certain unique characteristics in the face in the video, which makes us each look different from anybody else. And he was able, by focusing on those different aspects of the face that are unique to an individual, was able to identify a mugshot of Ronald Allen as the perpetrator.
4: Prosecutors feared that defense lawyers would challenge the use of the processed videotape for identification. The only other evidence was the .22 caliber long shell casing found at the scene. Ron Allen's cousin was looking through some of Allen's stereo equipment when he noticed something behind the speaker cover. A long-barreled .22 caliber Ruger handgun.
8: We took the gun straight to the state police crime lab, where tests confirmed that it was the gun that was used in both Wanda Mason's murder and the shooting in Jackson, and that was great news.
4: Police also discovered that Ron Allen owned an Oldsmobile Cutlass automobile that had been customized with expensive chrome wheels and a chrome rear view mirror. These same customized features could be seen on the vehicle outside of the convenience store after electronic enhancement. Ronald Allen was charged with first-degree murder. Police were satisfied that Donnie Warren had nothing to do with his mother's murder.
1: I was innocent, and there was no way they could possibly ever say that I wasn't. And I have faith in our justice system. I believe that, you know, I know there is those few innocent people that slip through the cracks, but for the most part, if you're innocent, you'll be found innocent. You know, they can only put you in prison if they have evidence, and when you're innocent, there is no evidence.
4: Ronald Allen was convicted of first-degree murder and sentenced to life in prison without parole. A measure of justice made possible by old-fashioned police work and the latest in forensic technology.
8: I really don't think Wanda's family knows how lucky they are that they got justice in this case. It's kind of ironic that the one thing that was supposed to make this easier for us turned out to be such a nightmare. Business owners have to understand that if they're going to use security equipment, they have to buy good equipment, they have to keep it clean, use new videotapes, and have good lighting so that we can get a good view of the suspect. They owe that to their employees, to the police agencies, and to the public.
7: The family of Wanda Mason probably doesn't know the lengths and the detail and the creativeness that went into this conviction, but they don't have to know. And it's not our position in law enforcement to go and tell people what a great job we've done. Our job, people have elected me and the sheriff to protect them. They have elected us to arrest criminals, and they have elected me to do my best to convict them and protect the community. That was done in this case, and that's all that they need to know. That's what our job is, and we did our job.
4: At the start of the fall semester in 1995, a 23-year-old college co-ed, Tina Bigger, was reported missing. She had been working on a research project studying the health risks of high-priced call girls in Detroit. But she soon discovered that prostitutes face more than health risks in their job. They face the possibility of violence. Tina Bigger was a 23-year-old psychology major about to enter her senior year at Oakland University outside of Detroit. She was raised in a military family, and friends knew her as vivacious and hardworking.
9: Tina Bigger was the all-American girl. She came from a Coast Guard family. Her father was a Coast Guard commander. Her mother was a registered nurse.
10: The people who knew Tina and who were closest to her knew her as a very fun-loving, dedicated student, well-liked by all her peers and colleagues, and very much beloved by her family, a great big sister, a great daughter.
4: Tina worked her way through school as a waitress at the Rochester Chop House and lived with her boyfriend, Todd Nurnberger, in an upscale apartment complex not far from school. Todd Nurnberger was a student at the University of Michigan. The two had an on-again, off-again relationship, and friends weren't sure whether it would work out.
9: Tina also had another side to her. She could be distrustful, she could be vengeful. She had a temper at times, too. This was a Tina that not a lot of people who knew her saw.
4: Tina was conducting a research project for school entitled A Survey of Sexual History and Health Practices Among Women Employed as Escorts. She wanted to find out if high-priced call girls and street prostitutes had the same knowledge of sexually transmitted diseases.
9: She decided that she wanted to do her own study. She thought it would help her get into a good graduate school, and she decided to study high-class call girls and their awareness of AIDS, and then she was going to compare the two.
4: On August 23rd, 1995, Todd left for work. He said Tina was still asleep when he left. When he returned home that night, she was gone. Todd immediately phoned police.
11: Usually, missing persons, the case is wrapped up within a couple days. maybe even a couple of hours. Usually phone calls could be made to determine where the person is or where they've been.
4: But from the start, this case was different. Tina's car was gone. None of her personal belongings were missing from the apartment. None of Tina's friends had seen or heard from her. And police also discovered that Tina was planning to move into her own apartment without Todd.
11: The fact that Tina was looking to move to another apartment, was actually in the process of looking to get into another apartment, led me to think that there was something wrong. That maybe I need to talk to Todd a little bit further about what was happening in their lives. Maybe that there was something I was missing.
4: Police learned that Tina found evidence that Todd was seeing another woman. And in an unexpected twist, police discovered that Tina was hiding some secrets of her own.
12: I'm John, and I'm bringing all my single friends.
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1: ...23-year-old psychology student Tina Bigger was a hard-working honor student who friends say had a promising career ahead of her. She disappeared without a trace shortly before the fall semester at Oakland University outside of Detroit. When her boyfriend Todd Nurnberger called police to report her missing, police were naturally suspicious. The two had an on-again, off-again relationship. A few months earlier, Tina found a suggestive greeting card to Todd from another woman and realized that Todd had been unfaithful.
2: People had seen them fight sometimes. He was very devoted, but sometimes they had a very combustible relationship. He spent more time with her than anyone else. He probably knew her better than anyone else. He would seem like a natural suspect.
1: Despite their differences, Todd Nurnberger denied any involvement in Tina's disappearance. Tina worked as a waitress at the Rochester Chop House.
3: Did Tina Bigger show up for work last night?
1: When Todd called to see if she had reported to work, he was told that Tina had quit her job 4 months earlier.
3: Okay. Thank you.
1: Tina said nothing about quitting her waitressing job and had continued to launder her waitressing outfits as if nothing had changed. Todd searched their apartment, looking for some clue as to where Tina might have gone. Todd found a duffel bag he had never seen before. Inside were condoms, thigh-high stockings, lingerie, sexual lubricants, credit card slips, and envelopes addressed to the LA Escort Service with the name Crystal in the upper left-hand corner.
3: Hello? Do you have a girl that works for you named Tina Bigger?
1: The owners of the LA Escort Service said they didn't know anyone by the name of Tina Bigger, but they said that Crystal was the name of one of their more popular escorts. Escort services operate in most large cities and offer female companionship to men in return for fees ranging from $150 to $300 per hour. Among the services provided is usually sex. Todd now began to suspect that Tina had been living a secret life as a high-priced call girl.
2: She decided she was going to do a study of high-class call girls and their awareness of AIDS. And she began contacting services, asking if she could talk to girls. She started doing that, and I think in the process became sort of enamored with what they were doing. I think in part it was the money. She was broke. She had maxed out her credit cards. She needed a new car. She had to pay for school. The money they make is a lot more than you make working at a state.

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0: The investigation into Tina Bigger's disappearance revealed a dark secret. For the past year, Tina had been working as a high-priced call girl.
1: It was probably very important for Tina to keep this information or what was going on in her life away from her boyfriend, because she was living with him. He knew so much about her, but at the same time, if he had determined that she was involved with an escort service, actually working for one, obviously that would have caused a great deal of havoc in his life and their lives together.
2: He naturally was despondent. At one point, he even considered killing himself with a gun that he had. But he called some friends, they talked him out of it, and he decided basically that he was going to do whatever needed to be done, that he owed it to Tina to get to the bottom of what had happened to her.
0: Records from the escort service revealed numerous requests for Tina's services from a man named Ken Tranchita. Their first meeting took place at the Bluebird Motel just 12 days before Tina's disappearance. Among Tina's personal items found in her apartment was a love letter from Ken.
3: Dear Tina, my heart is yours for you to keep. Your love will lift me off my feet. You came to me, your love so willing. I know it's worth all our waiting. Love, Ken.
0: When police

0: entered Ken Tranchita's apartment, they noticed the name Crystal on some artwork attached to his refrigerator. A local car dealer said Tina was with Ken Tranchita looking at new cars together.
1: If you want it, it's yours.
0: And that Ken had offered to loan her money for the car. Ken Tranchita was a 42-year-old ex-convict with a history of passing bad checks, forgery, fraud, embezzlement, and theft. He was not the wealthy businessman he portrayed to Tina.
2: Sort of a drifter, a loner. He was a petty thief and a petty con man type of a person. He held down some menial jobs, but not for very long.
3: I thought he was just like kind of a little weasel, really. I don't know how else you would describe him. He had kind of a little voice, and he was sort of pathetic, really. He just was a guy who probably thought Tina was going to be his girlfriend or something.
0: Tranchita admitted meeting Tina Bigger, whom he first knew as Crystal, through the escort service. He said they later met without the agency knowing, and that Tina stopped charging him for their sexual liaisons since the two had become friends. He told police that he had driven Tina to the airport just 1 week earlier for a flight to Ohio, where she was going to service a client. A check of flight log showed no record of Tina Bigger on any flight to Ohio. Ken said Tina left her car with him for safekeeping while she was away. When police asked to inspect the car, Tranchita willingly obliged. Inside, police found names and addresses of more escort service clients, along with directions to their homes.
4: We had learned through paperwork found in her car and through the escort service that she actually had contact with people that were living out of the country. They were living out of state. So it was possible that she could have just taken off, gone someplace.
0: Although the trunk was filled with debris, a preliminary search found no evidence of foul play. Research shows that most first-time killers dispose of their victims' bodies in locations the killer is familiar with. 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It was a mistake police would soon regret.
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3: After police questioned Ken Tranchita about the disappearance of Tina Bigger, he was released because of a lack of evidence. Even though they suspected he knew more about her whereabouts than he had told them, it was clear that Ken's relationship with Tina was more than just business. Since a love letter from Ken was found in Tina's belongings, and Ken had promised to loan Tina the money for a new car.
4: If you want it, it's yours.
5: Was he going to help her get a car? He made promises. He was probably telling her things to maybe make her hang on to him. Maybe she was making him think that they were friends, just to kind of get some of these things taken care of.
3: With no other leads, police decided to take a second look inside Tina's car. To their embarrassment, what they first thought were coffee stains on the side of a cup now appeared to be blood. And when they peeled back the trunk carpet, they found a pool of blood on the right-hand side. DNA tests revealed the blood belonged to Tina Bigger.
6: The investigation was already being looked at as a homicide, more so than perhaps another case might have been. But once they found that blood, there was really no question.
3: The amount of blood in the trunk pointed to murder, and since the car had been in Ken Tranchita's possession since Tina's disappearance, he was the prime suspect. But by this time, Ken Tranchita had vanished. Police finally got a break in the case 1 month after Tina Bigger disappeared. Ken Tranchita's brother suggested that police search a deserted home once owned by his aunt. The home was just 10 miles from Tina Bigger's apartment. In the woods, in the backyard, police found the badly decomposed body of a young woman. Since there were no pools of blood near the body, this told forensic scientists that the murder had taken place somewhere else. An analysis of dental records later revealed the body was that of Tina Bigger. Since the decomposition started in the neck area, the coroner suspected Tina had been strangled, since decomposition begins in the areas where there is bleeding at the time of death.
7: It was an unnatural cause of death. There was no fracture anywhere, even the head area. So neck has to be a place where the event happened, and we call it a neck trauma. I could not identify specific if neck was slashed, she was strangled, she was smothered. I cannot say that, but it has to be a neck injury, and that was the conclusion.
3: A nationwide manhunt for Ken Tranchita was now underway. Tranchita was eventually spotted in a rundown neighborhood in downtown Detroit. Police closed in. Ken made a weak attempt at slitting his wrists in the bathroom before giving himself up. After several hours of police interrogation, Ken Tranchita finally admitted that he and Tina had an argument over money.
8: You don't have the money to loan me, do you?
9: Of course I have the money.
8: I don't believe you.
9: The money is coming.
3: They had struggled, and Tina fell, hitting her head, and died. But X-rays of Tina's skull contradicted that scenario.
7: She did not have any skull fracture anyway. if she bled inside of the skull, I would have seen some blood staining inside of the skull, which was not present.
3: Although Tina may have suffered a head wound, as evidenced by the blood found in Tina's trunk, the wound was probably not fatal. When Tranchito was confronted with this information, his statement shocked police.
6: What he said was, Tina was just so miserable in those last days that I made a sudden decision to end it for her and put her out of her misery. The minute the police heard that statement, they thought, holy Jesus.
10: I pled guilty, Your Honor. No.
3: Ken Tranchita accepted a plea bargain and pled guilty to second-degree murder. Tina's family, reluctant to have Tina's double life made public, agreed to the deal. Prosecutors believe when Tina discovered Ken had lied to her about having the money to buy the new car, the two fought. Tina struck her head and was later strangled or smothered to death. Ken placed Tina's body in the trunk of her car, then dumped the body in the woods near his aunt's home. It was a tragic end to an unfortunate story. Ken Tranchita was sentenced to life in prison. Ironically, while Tina was living a life of deception, she too was deceived by Ken Tranchita, a con man offering the promise of a big loan.
6: If Tina was brought into this double life under some kind of illusion that it was going to be like a scene from Pretty Woman, and Richard Gere was going to come rescue her and, you know, bring her wonderful gifts, and she was going to fall into this opulent lifestyle, that's not the reality of the call girl world. You can meet up with some very desperate characters and some very bizarre characters. In this case, unfortunately, the person that she met up with was not Richard Gere, it was Ken. And where Tina ended up lying in that field is more the reality than the movie, I think.
11: She chose to cross the line, and she paid the ultimate price, which is what all of us as parents guard against and fear the most, I think, for our children.
12: And I believe by telling Tina Bigger's story that we sent a message to other girls who might be in the business, to other young women who might be thinking of going into the business, to young women who might think they can tease or play a little bit with a world that they don't belong in. I think that sends a message that you're asking for trouble, that you can end up in a situation that you can't handle, that you can end up dead.
3: In 1995, Carolyn Killaby of Vancouver, Washington, got into a heated argument with her husband. She then went to a local bar alone. No one has seen or heard from her since. But some saliva from an envelope and a speck of blood on a wristwatch helped solve the mystery of her disappearance. In 1990, Carolyn and Dan Killaby were married, each for the second time. Dan managed the furniture store. Carolyn was a medical technician employed by the U.S. military. Carolyn and Dan each had a daughter from their previous marriages, and they moved into this home in Vancouver, Washington.
13: My mom was basically the backbone of my whole family. I mean, she was very strong-willed, and she held everybody together. She was the problem solver. She was the supporter. She was the happiness, the joy. She was just like everything you could ask for.
3: On Saturday night, November 11th, 1995, Carolyn and Dan got into an argument.
14: She'd been in a fight with her husband because her husband had decided, instead of doing something with her that night that she'd counted on, they were going to go out. He was going to go out with his brother and have some food and drink. And she objected significantly to that. And I don't know whether she stomped out of the house and drove over there or how that transpired, but she ended up at Omar's and she was doing some serious drinking there.
3: A waitress said Carolyn was dancing, but was there alone and was obviously intoxicated.
15: The other indication was that she was alone at the table and that her head was down and that she had her head on the table and was basically passed out at the table, not functioning, not talking to anyone. Very, very clear to everyone in the bar that she was highly intoxicated.
3: That night, around 11 o'clock, witnesses said they saw Carolyn leave the bar, and she was never seen again.
16: I came home Sunday morning and she was gone.
3: The next day, Dan Killaby called police to report Carolyn missing. Family members, friends, and volunteers searched the surrounding area without success.
13: I knew that she would not leave unless somebody made her. There was no way she would have left us.
3: Carolyn's car was found in the bar's parking lot. The Killaby family hired their own search dogs. The dogs tracked Carolyn's scent from the bar directly back to her home. The police believed this might be evidence that Carolyn returned home from the bar before she disappeared. No one else was home that night. Dan and the two girls spent Saturday night elsewhere.
14: Well, they were concerned about whether or not Dan's alibi that he was out drinking with his brother was solid. And I think that they stayed out real late and got real drunk. And so the police were not 100% convinced that that could have been the case.
3: Creating further suspicions was the fact that Carolyn had a $230,000 life insurance policy payable to her husband.
13: I always stood behind Dan. There was no doubt that I could never conceive the idea that he had actually done something like this.
3: Dan Killaby denied any involvement in his wife's disappearance, but police discovered there were problems in the marriage.
15: We found out that it wasn't the perfect marriage by any stretch of the imagination. I think we figured that there were some difficulties and some strains in the marriage.
3: 2 hours after Carolyn left the bar, the police received two calls from people who said they heard a woman screaming for help in a field about a mile from Omar's lounge. Police searched the area using night vision goggles, but they found nothing. With no solid leads, the Killaby family offered a $10,000 reward for any information on Carolyn's whereabouts. And then, a bombshell. A customer at Omar's Lounge said he saw Dan Killaby with Carolyn in the parking lot on the night she disappeared.
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2: When 34-year-old Carolyn Killaby didn't return home after spending a night drinking at a local bar, her husband, Dan, was an immediate suspect. Prosecutor David Seeley says there's an old saying in missing persons cases: before you look at outlaws, you have to look at the in-laws.
3: One of the things they look at to begin with is the husband in a missing person case like this, because I think a large percentage of the crimes are committed by family members.
2: Police found no evidence of foul play in the Killaby home. But in Carolyn's bedroom, they found some potent painkillers, Vicodin.
4: My sister was having some problems with prescription drug medication, and I had confronted her and talked to her about that. She had acknowledged the problem and was working on that, and the whole family was being supportive of that.
3: My understanding of the mixture of alcohol and Vicodin is it makes you comatose, and that's exactly what happened to Carolyn when she was in the bar.
2: Witnesses at Omar's Lounge say that Carolyn passed out at her table. One of the regular customers, Dennis Smith, helped her to her car. What Smith told police was disturbing. He said that he and Carolyn left the bar and engaged in consensual sex in his truck. As he walked her to her car, a man approached them, hit Smith with a bat, called Carolyn a bitch, and forced her to leave with him. When shown a photographic lineup, Smith identified Carolyn's husband, Dan, as the culprit. Dan Killaby angrily denied this. He offered to take a lie detector test and passed. Dan Killaby said he and his brother were out drinking together that night in a bar, which the bartender there confirmed. When police looked closer into Dennis Smith's background, they discovered that Smith had been convicted for the murder of his sister, Patricia Ann Johnson, in 1982. Smith served 10 years of that sentence and had recently been released on parole. And a witness told police that she saw mud on Smith's truck on the night Carolyn disappeared.
3: He came to a Shell station in Clark County. His truck was all dirty. He asked the attendant there, who was a friend, whether or not he could go to her parents' house and wash his car.
2: The employee also thought she saw a blood smear on Smith's shirt. With this new information, Smith's truck was confiscated, and police noticed that the inside of the truck had been wiped clean. No fingerprints, hairs, or fibers, even though Smith said Carolyn had been in the truck for consensual sex. Investigators did find a tiny speck of blood on the steering wheel. And there was evidence of a recent fire. Smith said a cigarette butt accidentally ignited the upholstery. An alert homicide investigator also confiscated Smith's wristwatch. In the forensics lab, scientists found a tiny speck of what appeared to be blood in the crevice of the wristband. Tests indicated it was human, but whose was it? Since we get half of our DNA from our mother and half from our father, scientists could identify whether it was Carolyn's blood in the truck by analyzing DNA samples from Carolyn's parents. But Carolyn's mother delivered some shocking news. Despite raising Carolyn as his own, the man Carolyn called Dad wasn't her biological father, a fact withheld from Carolyn during her upbringing. Carolyn's biological father had died years earlier. This made the bloodstain analysis much more difficult.
3: We didn't have any solid DNA. We didn't have a piece of skin or a blood sample from her body that we could compare to the blood stain. So we are a little up in the air about what to do.
2: Without a body, scientists would have to improvise.
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1: When Dennis Smith learned that he was a suspect in Carolyn Killeby's disappearance, he fled, and a nationwide manhunt was underway.
2: We didn't know who she'd left with. We had the thought that maybe she was in a hotel and angry. And then we found out that she had been seen leaving with this guy, Dennis, and so we didn't know what that meant. And then we found out that he was a murderer that had been out on parole, and so that took away some hope.
1: While the FBI searched for Smith, forensic scientists analyzed his truck. Arson experts discovered hydrocarbons on the upholstery of Smith's truck. Hydrocarbons are present when an accelerant or flammable liquid is used to start a fire. A clue that the fire was intentionally set. The damage was extensive, and Smith's story didn't match the evidence.
3: We got a similar car seat. We tried to recreate the fire in three or four different ways. And each time we couldn't come up with that type of damage that we saw in his car.
1: In a small crack in the steering wheel, a phenolphthalein test identified a tiny stain as blood. And on Dennis Smith's wristband, scientists found another speck of blood. But without Carolyn's body, scientists had no DNA sample for comparison. So detectives searched for a sample of Carolyn's DNA, and they found it in Alaska. 10 years earlier, Carolyn mailed a letter to her girlfriend in Alaska, and her friend had never thrown it away. On the envelope flap and stamps was Carolyn's saliva, still a rich source of DNA even after 10 years. The samples were too badly degraded for traditional DNA testing, so scientists used a newer and less exact DNA test called mitochondrial DNA. Traditional DNA testing analyzes the nucleus of the cell, but outside the cell nucleus are what are known as mitochondria, cells that can be identified, although not as precisely as in traditional DNA testing.
4: Mitochondrial DNA is inherited from a mother to her children, and therefore, if you want to make a match between a sample of evidence from a missing person, as was in this case, blood stains from someone whose body was not available, you need only go to a maternal relative.
1: The DNA from the envelope flap and stamps matched the DNA from the blood found in Smith's truck. And with DNA samples from Carolyn Killeby's mother and daughter, Dr. Melton concluded that the mitochondrial DNA in Dennis Smith's truck was that of Carolyn Killeby. It was a DNA profile that existed in only one out of 200,000 Caucasians.
4: Because there was no body found in this case, and I believe the remains of Ms. Killeby are still missing, it was very important to place her in the presence of Mr. Smith. And, of course, a blood stain on his watch band that comes back to her would be very powerful evidence.
1: For over a year, Dennis Smith had been on the run. Then the television series Unsolved Mysteries profiled the case, asking viewers for help in bringing Smith to justice. 4 days later, an anonymous tip revealed Smith was living in Florida. The trick now was to find him.
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3: I turned to drugs, and my stepdad turned to alcohol, and my sister turned away from all of us, and my whole family just fell apart. Everything that I'd known for 15, almost 16 years, in one night was all unraveled.
4: For 15 months, Carolyn's family waited for some word on the search for Dennis Smith. Law enforcement searched all over the country, and an informant said Smith was living in Florida. Police there stopped a vehicle on the suspicion it was stolen. The man driving the car was Dennis Smith. Smith tried to get away. There was a fight, and Smith was shot in the scuffle.
3: I was hoping that he was in a lot of pain. I wanted him to hurt. I crossed my fingers, though, that he didn't die. As much as I hate him and do not want him in this world, if he were to die, there was really no hope of finding my mom's body or for him having to suffer in prison.
4: Smith survived the gunshot wound and returned to Washington State to stand trial for kidnapping, rape, and the murder of Carolyn Killaby, even though police still hadn't found her body. Smith pleaded not guilty and stood by his story that he was attacked by Carolyn's husband in the parking lot of the bar and that Carolyn left with her husband. The defense reminded the jury that Smith identified Dan Killaby from a photographic lineup. But prosecutors said Smith probably recognized Dan Killaby from television news reports about his wife's disappearance.
3: And it amazed me how the defense always tries to twist the victims into this horrible person when they never did anything to ask for what they got. And they didn't deserve it.
4: Prosecutors believe that Carolyn Killaby was inebriated in Omar's lounge and that Smith offered to drive her home. Somewhere along the way, Smith raped and murdered Carolyn Killaby in the cab of his truck. Her blood spattered onto the steering wheel, Smith's watch, and probably on the upholstery. Prosecutors suspect that Smith buried Carolyn's body somewhere near Larch Mountain. A few hours later, a gas station attendant said she saw a blood stain on Smith's shirt and that his truck was full of mud. Smith attempted to remove the blood inside his truck with detergents. And when he couldn't remove it all from the upholstery, he set it on fire. But he missed. A tiny speck of blood on his wristband and a tiny speck of blood on the steering wheel. Proof that Carolyn Killaby had been bleeding inside his truck.
5: Some of his friends happened to be nurses. He went into a great detail with his nurse friends about what is DNA, how do you get rid of DNA. I used Pine Sol and Lysol and other cleaning agents in my car. Is that going to get rid of DNA? And the nurses said, hey, I don't think so.
4: Prosecutors also discovered that when Smith was in prison for killing his sister, he told his cellmate how he would get away with murder the next time.
5: Mr. Smith told an inmate that if he ever committed another murder, he would dispose of the body by digging a hole, placing the body in it, recovering the hole, and planting a tree on top of it so that no one would know that a body is under there.
3: And wherever she is, it's out. And Most likely a dark, cold place where we can't go and visit her physically, where her remains are.
5: He also told the inmate that he would dispose of the other evidence by burning it.
4: The only scientific evidence in this case was the mitochondrial DNA taken from two tiny specks of blood. Dennis Smith was found guilty of aggravated murder and sentenced to life in prison without parole. The Killaby family may never recover Carolyn's body for a proper burial, but they've purchased a burial plot with a headstone anyway. For Carolyn's daughter, Gina, not a day goes by when she doesn't think of her mother.
3: She has this beautiful new granddaughter that she never got the chance to meet and be a grandmother to. But that her granddaughter will always know who she is, and that she will always be a part of this family, and that we love her and miss her very, very much.

0: The surf and sand of central Florida make this a popular vacation spot. But the area lost some of its luster in 1995 when a serial killer set up shop. After the fourth body was discovered, police knew an important detail about the killer. He had an unusual dog with an unusual drug habit. Tampa, Florida is known not only as a tourist destination, but it also has more thunderstorms than any other location in the United States. The name Tampa is derived from the Calusa Native American word meaning lightning. Along with the tourism, there's prostitution. On October 20th, 1995, a pizza delivery driver discovered the nude body of a white woman in nearby Clearwater. 42-year-old Wendy Evans was a crack cocaine addict, recently released from a mental health clinic. She was last seen hitchhiking in an area frequented by prostitutes. Wendy had been beaten and strangled, but there were no signs of sexual assault. The body had been dumped, meaning she had been killed elsewhere. Not surprisingly, a thunderstorm washed away possible evidence.
1: All the small artifacts that we would ordinarily hope to find on someone with clothing on, we were doubtful we were going to get too much. So we were going to have to use anything and everything at our disposal, from microscopic examination to the use of light energy to try to luminesce microscopic materials that our eyes could not see.
0: Investigators used a Lumalight to examine the body. This device uses high-intensity light higher than sunlight, which causes man-made fibers to glow or luminesce. The Lumalight revealed several tiny fibers on Wendy Evans's body, which were taken to the lab for analysis. The Lumalight also revealed a few strands of dog hair. And about 7 feet from where the body had been dumped was another potential clue, a possible result of the rain, a tire impression. Using dental plaster, which hardens quickly into a flexible mold, police made a cast of the impression, which was photographed for analysis. The tread patterns were clear, meaning it was from a relatively new tire, which had a small stone lodged in the tread. Just 1 month later, police had another dumped body. Two teenagers found the nude body of Peggy Darnell, a 40-year-old Clearwater prostitute, in the woods near a highway. She had been dead for at least a week, maybe longer. Her body was decomposed to the point that no significant evidence was recovered. Police believed the murders were committed by the same perpetrator, and they quickly searched for other similar crimes in their cold case files. They discovered another unsolved case. 16 months earlier, LaDonna Jean Steller's nude and decomposed body was discovered in a vacant lot in downtown Clearwater. The cause of death, like the other cases, was strangulation. LaDonna was a former model, a waitress at a local sports bar, and had previous arrests for prostitution. She was the single mother of two children. Police suspected they had a serial killer at work, one that was one step ahead of their investigation.
1: In his mind, he felt that he had denied us the physical evidence that would have tied him to a crime scene. The bodies had been taken to remote areas. They had been stripped of their clothing. They had been moved from the original crime scene. So all of these things he had done to prevent us from catching him, from finding evidence that would lead to him.
0: Investigators, fearful the killer would strike again, were racing against time.
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0: huge mistake, and I thought we were all gonna die.
1: In the fall of 1995, police in Clearwater, Florida had three murdered women, their nude bodies dumped in deserted locations. With the passage of time between these three murders, police knew they were dealing with a killer who lived in the area and not a tourist. Serial killers tend to hunt for victims close to where they work or live. Although the victims were nude, the killer left behind some clues. Scientists analyzed the fibers found on Wendy Evans's body. Fiber specialist Jerry Serino discovered that most were nylon, but a few were made of polyester. All were triangular or trilobal in shape. And all were dyed with the same chemical, pink. But this positive news didn't come in time to save another life. On January 18, 1996, there was a fourth victim. 27-year-old Cindy Pugh, who had recently moved to Clearwater from Maine, was beaten, strangled to death, and her body dumped in an industrial area near a dumpster. Again, alumilite was brought to the scene, and again it revealed the pink fibers.
2: I can say that these fibers from the two different cases could have originated from or could have shared a common source. I think after all of the examinations that I conducted, that the fibers in these cases were very solid evidence.
1: Another unusual piece of evidence was what looked to be a piece of cigarette paper on Cindy Pugh's body.
3: The little piece of paper that was found on the breast of one of the victims, if we would have got there maybe half an hour later, it was ready to blow off. It was barely sticking to the skin.
1: The cigarette paper contained saliva, enough to get a DNA profile. But was the DNA from the killer? Dog hairs were also found at the scene. The dog hairs were sent to the FBI and identified as those of a pug. The pug is a toy-sized dog with a very low tolerance to heat, making them somewhat uncommon in states like Florida. Investigators sent photographs of the tire impression found near Wendy Evans's body to Peter McDonald, a forensic analyst who literally wrote the book on the identification of tire impressions. He recognized the tire immediately.
4: I received the photographs, and this was just amazing to me. It was a tire that I had designed when I was at Firestone.
1: The tire was a Firestone Radial ATX, last manufactured in 1992. These were after

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0: Florida investigators were on the hunt for a serial killer known to be driving a vehicle with Firestone radial ATX tires. Police discovered that a woman living in the area, Terry Jo Howard, purchased a pair of Firestone radial ATX tires a few months before the murders began. Terry Jo lived with a boyfriend, 41-year-old James Randall.
1: We went to their Belcher Road address at night, and we had a detective sneak up on the vehicle and identify the tires on the vehicle as being the Firestone radial ATX tires that Peter McDonald said they were.
0: Terry Jo was a recovering drug addict and a former prostitute. James Randall was a construction worker. Terry Jo also had a dog, a pug, that she would walk in the neighborhood. Local prostitutes identified Randall as a regular customer. Police surveillance teams followed Randall for days and followed

0: him into a car dealership, driving the vehicle with the Firestone radial ATX tires.
1: Not wanting to give away anything, the officer following stayed in the background, and the dealer took the two tires off and replaced them. Then the detective called me all excited. He said, "Pete, we've got the two rear tires."
0: But investigators needed all four tires to get a proper match. So police devised a ruse. Posing as an employee from the tire dealership, a police detective told Randall that his new tires were defective. But if he brought his car in right away, he'd receive four brand new tires for free as a gift for his inconvenience.
2: That same afternoon, Terry Jo Howard showed up with James Randall and gave her four brand new tires that the sheriff's office had purchased.
0: And the new tires placed on Randall's vehicle were marked.
2: We marked them in a certain way so that if those tires showed up at one of our crime scenes in the future, we would know for sure that they were the tires from James Randall's truck.
0: Peter McDonald studied the four original tires from Randall's vehicle. Tires have a feature called sipes, small cuts in the tread that grab the road in an effort to prevent hydroplaning. The molding process creates marks in these sipes, marks that can distinguish one tire from another. The sipes from James Randall's tire matched those from the crime scene photos. And so did one other distinguishing feature.
1: I found that the right rear tire, as chance would have it, was the best photograph tire, and there was a stone that was held in the groove in exactly the same location that was recorded at the crime scene. The stone being held in the tire allowed for a positive identification.
0: But police wanted as much evidence as they could gather, and they wanted to examine the hair of the pug owned by Terry Jo Howard. Two female detectives knocked on Terry Jo's door, saying they had a new dog grooming service and offered to wash her dog free as a promotion. Terry Jo accepted.
2: Terry Jo Howard let the detectives in the house, and they washed the dog, and at that time they were able to pull dog hairs onto clean white towels and use them to compare the dog hairs from Cindy Pugh's body.
0: Scientists discovered that the hair from Terry Jo's pug was microscopically similar to the pug hairs found on two of the victims. A background check on James Randall revealed some startling information. In violation of his parole, Randall fled the state of Massachusetts after serving 6 years in prison for twice raping his first wife.
2: James Randall has been identified as a sexual sadist, and that is a person who has to inflict pain on his sexual partner in order to obtain sexual gratification for himself.
0: Terry Jo Howard described Randall the same way.
3: He got really mad at me, and I sat down in the chair, and he was yelling at me, and he came over and he picked me up by my throat and pinned me up against the wall. That was the last thing I remembered until I woke up on the bed and he was on top of me having intercourse with what I believe he thought was my dead body.
0: Inside of their apartment, police found more forensic evidence, more proof that the murders were committed here.
3: I never felt so betrayed in my whole life. And he was a master manipulator.
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7: Ask your doctor about Tremfya.
8: James Randall and Terry Joe Howard were living together during the time police suspected Randall was killing Clearwater prostitutes.
9: When they told me that they thought that Jimmy was the one that was killing all the girls in the area, I was so shocked, I just started screaming.
8: Armed with a search warrant, investigators discovered a pink throw rug under the couple's bed. Scientific tests found that the main portion of the rug was nylon. The fringe was polyester. The fibers were triangular in shape. And the dye was the same as those on the victims.
10: Because the fibers had so many different characteristics that I could examine and compare, that told me that either these victims came in contact with this particular rug or with a rug that is composed of the exact same fibers as this particular rug.
8: In searching Randall's home, police found something unusual. Small bits of cigarette paper scattered all over the floor. Evidence that their dog, the pug, had an unusual habit.
11: Terry Joe Howard's dog had a nicotine addiction, and the dog would normally take cigarette butts out of the ashtrays and chew them up and spit them out and leave them on the floor of the apartment.
12: Terry Joe was a smoker and would, toss out her cigarette butts, and the dog would pick them up and chew on them. And so there were these little flecks of cigarette paper all around.
8: Remember the cigarette paper found on Cindy Pugh's body that contained saliva? The DNA from that saliva belonged to Terry Joe Howard. Proof, the cigarette paper had come from inside their apartment.
11: We believe that it was one small piece of a cigarette butt that the dog had chewed up and left behind that was attached to Cindy Pugh's breast, unbeknownst to James Randall, which was a major, major piece of physical evidence.
8: Prosecutors believe that Randall would pick up victims and take them back to the apartment when Terry Joe was gone. On the pink carpet, Randall acted out his sadistic impulses, strangling the women during sex and killing them. While there, the victims picked up carpet fibers and dog hairs, later found on the bodies with alumilite. The cigarette paper, chewed by the dog with Terry Joe's DNA, was found on Cindy Pugh. When Randall dumped Wendy Evans's body, his truck left the tire impression in the sand. Terry Joe confronted Randall about all of this when she went to see him in prison.
9: I just kind of looked at him and said, why not me? Huh? Why not me, Jimmy? And he looked at me and he started crying. He didn't want them to hear what he was about to tell me, which was, I hurt others so that I would not hurt you.
8: At the trial, James Randall's first wife testified against him. Her description of Randall's sadism was chilling.
13: And told me to lay down and tied my hands up behind my back with my shoelace. At this point, it was like I didn't know if I was going to make it out of there or not.
8: James Randall was convicted of the murder of Wendy Ann Evans and Cynthia Jean Pugh and was sentenced to 2 consecutive life terms.
9: I really wanted to see him die for what he's done. Life in prison is not good enough for this man. He wanted to kill them. He knew he was going to kill them. And afterwards, after I did find out and I was talking to him, it didn't seem like it was that big a deal to him. They were just prostitutes. They were just drug addicts. They were just women.
8: The key to becoming a good cattleman is buying the right cattle at the right price. In the 1980s, one cattleman in Missouri had a unique talent for choosing the very best cattle and paying very little for it. Some of his farmhands, however, paid a very steep price. In Chillicothe, Missouri, the local barbershop is still the place to hear news and swap stories and even pick a few tunes. It is also the place where farmers still make a living raising cattle and selling them at auction. In the late 1980s, cattle auction houses throughout the state were being swindled. Buyers, who were mostly drifters and transients, would show up, make their purchase, pay by check, and then disappear. The checks were inevitably worthless.
14: It was odd that several of them would have checks, and then when we went to look for them, we couldn't find them. We'd enter them into the computer, but they never showed up.
8: Many of the buyers had at some point worked on this farm in Moorestown, just outside of Chillicothe. The farm was owned by 78-year-old Ray Copeland and his wife, Faye.
14: They appeared to be just an elderly farm couple that were kind of shy and didn't mix much with the people, but never knew of them, causing any problem here.
8: The small farm wasn't enough to support the Copelands. Faye also worked in a factory and later as a motel maid.
15: We were just everyday people. And I was taught from childhood on, when you were married, you stayed with them. The husband was the boss, and he was the boss.
8: But it was a hard life, and the family was poor.
16: The only shoes we ever had was school shoes, too. And you'd have to go out there milking the cows barefooted. And this was included in wintertime.
8: When the Copeland children left the farm to pursue their own dreams, Ray looked for farmhands to help work the farm. He was up in age, hard of hearing, and wasn't a great businessman.
16: Because Ray could not read or write. And with bookkeeping, writing names down, where they were at, things like this, he needed somebody to write them down.
8: To find workers, Ray would go to local homeless missions. These men were usually on the run themselves. Many had addictions, family problems, or suffered from mental illness. Most had been arrested for vagrancy, petty theft, or similar offenses. Ray Copeland paid them $50 a day for their labor and also provided room and board.
17: one of these men who was offered that kind of money and a place to live, especially maybe in a country setting, why, it would just be, it would be paradise. It would be something, it would be a dream come true for a man like that.
8: One of the men wanted in connection with writing bad checks to cattle auction houses was 27-year-old Dennis Murphy, a drifter from Illinois who for a time had worked for Ray Copeland. In 1986, a sheriff's deputy asked Ray Copeland if he knew Murphy's whereabouts. Copeland said Murphy simply took off one day.
14: He said, you know how transits are. They're here today and gone tomorrow, and they would just leave.
8: When Copeland was told Murphy was a thief, he wasn't surprised because he had been swindled too. Copeland also had a check from Murphy which had bounced because of insufficient funds. In addition to Murphy, seven other men were wanted in connection with the cattle auction check scam. None could be located until police received a call from Nebraska. The informant said he knew where Murphy and the other transients had gone.
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6: There were 8 men wanted for writing bad checks to cattle auction houses in central Missouri. All had disappeared from the area without a trace. Then police got a telephone call from Jack McCormick, a drifter and small-time con man who at one time had worked on Ray Copeland's farm.
7: He was a transient. He moved a lot. And he had a lot of stories, and I think he liked to tell a lot of stories.
6: McCormick said he thought he saw some human bones, including a skull, on the Copeland farm. The farm covered 40 acres, including a pond, a barn, fields, and woods. County deputies, Chillicothe police, the State Highway Patrol, and the county coroner all searched the area.
8: Surveying the property and looking for possible burial sites on the property and possible places where the deaths actually took place.
7: And we had search dogs, backhoes, and we'd punch a lot of holes around in the farm, and we had really searched this farm, hadn't found a thing, so, you know, you always think, well, maybe this didn't happen.
6: After 9 days of searching without success, they brought Jack McCormick to the scene.
7: I said, Jack, just point to where this skull and leg bone was. And he got outside there, kind of beside the barn, looking off down through the pasture. And finally he said, well, really, he said, I didn't see any. He said it could have probably been a dishpan or something down there.
6: But a look into Copeland's background showed an interesting coincidence. 20 years earlier, he had been arrested numerous times for the same thing, writing bad checks.
9: Every time he'd get arrested, he would call me to come and bail him out. I bailed him out of jail quite a few times.
10: About every 18 months seemed like his police out there and him being gone for a while. It was common for us as growing up.
6: But Ray appeared to have settled down because there had been no arrest in the 20 years since. And he had never been arrested for any violent crime. Police soon learned that Copeland worked on some other farms in the area to earn extra money. One was a farm just a few miles away. In the barn, where Copeland worked storing bales of hay, police discovered a shallow grave and the badly decomposed bodies of 3 men lined up head to toe. They had probably been there for 2 or 3 years and were unrecognizable.
8: They were just wrapped in blankets and an earthen grave is what they were. In this situation, they were in some clay ground, which tends to kind of ward off decomposition because the air and doesn't get to it as quickly as it was in, say, a different type of soil.
6: The 3 men had been killed by a gunshot wound to the head. but there was no evidence linking Ray Copeland or anyone else to the crimes. A few days later, in another nearby barn on the same property, police removed hundreds of bales of hay, and under a floorboard was another body. Six weeks later, in a nearby well, was yet another body. The man was wearing a belt which said, Dennis. But was this Dennis Murphy? And was the killer Ray Copeland?
9: Why would he do something like that? When we had everything paid for, we didn't owe for nothing. We had the truck paid for, everything, all the machinery and all, farm and everything. Why would he turn around and do something like that? If he did.
11: Tune in's How To. A brief look at all the special functions and things you might not know we have.
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1: The bodies of five men had been recovered from a farm in Missouri. Jack McCormick, a former employee of Ray Copeland's farm, told police that Copeland was running a check fraud scam. He said Copeland gave him a few $100s to open a checking account and told him to use a post office box as his address. Copeland then took McCormick to cattle auctions and sat in the stands, signaling McCormick when to bid on cattle. When he won the bidding, McCormick would pay for the cattle with a check.
2: And sometimes the check would clear, and then they would kind of have a standing at the sale barn. They'd go back the next time and write a larger check with the pretense that he would make the check good. But the check then, when it got to the bank, didn't clear.
1: Copeland sold the cattle bought in McCormick's name. And before the check had time to bounce, Copeland confronted McCormick with a gun.
2: Ray had the pretense of a coon being down in a hole there in the barn. And he wanted Jack to get down with a stick and poke it out of the hole. And Jack said when he got down there, he said he was already kind of scared of Ray. But when he got down there, he said he wouldn't take his eyes off of Ray. He kept looking up at him, because Ray had the .22 rifle and supposedly was going to shoot the coon when he poked it out of the hole. Jack said he looked up real fast, and then when he looked back, Ray had the rifle pointed at him.
1: McCormick said he talked Copeland out of shooting him. He promised Copeland he would leave the area and never come back. McCormick fled Missouri and for 5 months kept quiet because he feared Copeland would kill him if he ever told anybody about the scam. When investigators searched the Copeland's home, they discovered an old .22 caliber rifle and a full assortment of men's clothing, none of which belonged to Ray Copeland.
2: Different sizes, shoes. There was numerous suitcases in the house. None of it belonged to this family, or these clothes wouldn't fit Ray or Faye Copeland.
1: And hidden in a camera case was a list of men hired by Ray Copeland to work on the farm. Four of the names were marked with an X, which corresponded to the four who were wanted in connection with passing bad checks. Investigators sent the skulls of the victims to Dr. Ronald Geyer, a forensic odontologist. Dr. Geyer photographed the skulls. He performed a dental examination and took X-rays and created a transparent dental chart for each body.
3: And so you make a chart of everything you find in the premortem records to match to the postmortem records.
1: In this case, the premortem records posed a challenge. Some of the transients' records were almost 30 years old, and the skulls were missing many teeth, which complicated the comparison.
3: And then it got down to the point, I think, in some of them we had to look at the bone patterns. And I remember one of them had a condyle, the joint in the jaw right up here, that the condyle was misshapen.
1: That matched a panoramic dental X-ray belonging to Dennis Murphy, positively identifying the body found in the well. By comparing pre- and post-mortem dental charts, Dr. Geyer identified the other four bodies as Wayne Warner, Paul Cowart, Jimmy Dale Harvey, and John Freeman. Cowart, Harvey, and Freeman were three of the four names on the Copeland list marked with an X. Coroner Scott Lindley performed autopsies on all of the bodies and discovered that the cause of death in each case was a gunshot wound to the head from a small caliber gun shot at close range.
4: If it's at close range, the inside layer of the skull tends to break away or flake away, and there's more cracking and damage to the skull.
1: And inside the skulls, Lindley found bullets and bullet fragments. Ballistics tests revealed that the lands and grooves on those fragments matched the lands and grooves from Ray Copeland's .22 caliber rifle. Police arrested Ray Copeland, as well as the person they believed was his partner in crime.
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2: Ray Copeland was arrested and charged with the murder of five men in what was believed to be a modern-day cattle rustling scheme. They also arrested his wife, Faye.
3: But I was not with him when he'd done his bad deeds. I knew nothing about it. And it didn't include me.
2: While in prison, Faye wrote a letter to her husband assuring him that things would cool down soon. Faye's handwriting matched the handwriting on the list of the missing men. But Faye denied any knowledge of the murders.
3: I asked no questions. Wouldn't have done me any good if I had him, because he'd have slapped me across the house.
2: Ray Copeland's long history of violence had previously been hidden from everyone but the Copeland family.
4: There was one time one of my brothers was scraping the bottom of his bowl that had oatmeal. He didn't like the sound, took a frying pan to him. Myself personally, milking cows, the old cow kicked the bucket over. He took a pair of metal cow kickers and beat me with it for no reason. That was an everyday occurrence with him.
2: Faye and Ray Copeland were each tried separately. These trials were the biggest news to ever hit Livingston County, Missouri. Prosecutors believe that Ray Copeland hired the workers at the homeless mission. He set up each one with a post office box and a checking account and took them to the local cattle auctions.
5: 38 in a on one.
2: But before the checks could bounce, prosecutors say Ray Copeland would sell the cattle and kill the worker and bury the body.

0: they were lower than anybody else, he could care less about them. They were on government payroll. They didn't need to be there. They didn't even need to be alive. He had said that lots of times about transients.
1: Forensic tests proved that the men were all killed with Ray Copeland's gun. Ray Copeland was convicted of 5 counts of murder and sentenced to death.
0: Hooray. Ray deserved it. For what he done to the transients and the people all through his life. I mean, he deserved a death sentence.
1: Faye Copeland denied any involvement in the murders, saying she was an abused wife who only did what she was told.
2: Back then, I just dropped my head and went ahead and took it. I've carried bruises, I've carried broken bones from him. But he was my husband legally.
0: I think she had some ideas as far as the cattle scam going on. As far as the killings, I don't know. I don't think so. I hope, pray to God, she didn't know.
1: The list of workers in Faye Copeland's handwriting helped seal the case against her. Faye Copeland was also convicted of murder and was sentenced to death.
0: That is the only thing I think they convict her on, was the piece of paper with the names on.
1: Before Ray Copeland could be executed, he died in prison in 1993. In 1999, after 10 years on death row, Faye Copeland's sentence was commuted to life in prison.
2: I never go to bed, never close my eyes, but what I could relive a lot of my life over, wondering, was I to blame? No. So why should I have to pay for something he done? If he done.
1: Ray and Faye Copeland don't get much sympathy from the transients who live in the missions on Commercial Street.
3: I said, I hope they keep her till she croaks. Don't have any feelings for people like that at all.
1: Of the 8 men on the Copeland's list, Thomas Park, Franklin Hudson, and Dale Brake are still missing. Police believe they, too, were murdered and that their bodies are buried nearby, somewhere.

0: In 1996, two young boys fishing in an Ohio lake found what looked like a human skull. All of its teeth were missing, and markings on the skull told a tale of unspeakable violence. Police had no idea who this person was or how long the skull had been in the water. Hamilton, Ohio is an industrial city of about 62,000 people in the southwestern part of the state. It's an area blessed with natural beauty. Residents enjoy the many rivers, streams, and lakes that dot the landscape. On August 7, 1996, 12-year-old Tim Lyons and his friend T.J. Dijon headed to Linden Lake for an afternoon of fishing. But instead of a bluegill or catfish, the boys reeled in what looked like a skull.
1: It's hard to believe that you find somebody's head down there, that you're just fishing, mind your own business, and you reel in somebody's head. It's just unbelievable.
0: The boys left the skull on the bank, uncertain of what to do.
1: I know my mom and dad, they didn't believe me. They thought I was just goofing off.
2: Like a whole day passed before we went back down there and it was still there.
0: This time, the boys contacted the police.
1: First cop down there was pretty much a prick. He came down there and we were showing him everything. He threw a rock at it and said, yeah, it's real. Now you guys have opened up a big investigation, just kept going on and on, like we did something wrong.
2: 20 minutes later, the whole police force was down there and they had boats and everything, people scuba diving down there searching for other clues, and it was crazy. It went nuts from there.
0: The police scuba divers could not find any other body parts in the lake, and a search of the immediate area was also fruitless. The local coroner examined the skull and determined that the individual hadn't been in the lake long, perhaps only a few weeks, because there was still some soft tissue clinging to it. Who was this person? How did he or she die? And where was the rest of the body? To assist in the identification, the coroner sent the skull to the College of Mount St. Joseph outside Cincinnati to Dr. Beth Murray, one of only 63 board-certified forensic anthropologists in the United States.
3: This case was one of the most challenging, fascinating, personally rewarding, but also at the same time, personally terrifying cases that I think I've worked.
0: Dr. Murray noticed a deep indentation on the top of the skull, which suggested the killer used a machete or a cleaver on the top of the victim's head. And Dr. Murray found other cuts and scratches all over the skull.
3: And they were signs of trying to get the flesh off of the skull. And it gave me chills to realize that someone had sat with this skull in their hands and defleshed it.
0: This skull had a nose cavity indicative of a Caucasian. A battery of nearly 24 measurements fed into a computer program confirmed this was the skull of a woman. Dr. Murray estimated that the victim was under 35 years of age.
3: The sutures of the skull, the lines where the individual skull bones knit together, those were still very open, and they typically will tend to close with age.
0: Evidence suggested someone had used many different types of tools in an extraordinary effort to conceal the woman's identity. A series of jagged parallel marks indicated a serrated knife the size of a kitchen steak knife had been dragged along the sides of the skull. Cut marks on the cheekbones indicated the jaw had been forcefully removed with a small, single-edged blade like a pocket knife. And there were several puncture wounds in the eye sockets, an indication that the killer removed the victim's eyes. The teeth were also missing. In the upper jaw was a broken tooth root, which told Dr. Murray that the teeth had been deliberately pulled.
3: And when you held the skull at just the right angle, you could see that the weapon that was used was a needle-nose pliers. You could actually see marks in the bone where the pliers had been inserted and the teeth snapped out. I had never seen anything like this before in my life.
0: It would be the most difficult murder investigation local officials had ever encountered.
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3: Although investigators knew the skull found in Linden Lake was that of a Caucasian woman under the age of 35, they knew nothing else. Marks found on the skull indicated that the flesh had been removed, as had her teeth, in an attempt to hide the woman's identity.
4: I've seen a lot of criminals try to hide their crime and conceal their activity. It's almost expected. But I've never seen anybody go to this length of activity to conceal a crime.
3: Hamilton police discovered that only 4 individuals had recently been reported missing. One was 21-year-old Tina Mott, reported missing just 2 months before the skull was found in the lake. Tina Mott was the single mother of an 18-month-old son, Johnny. She had been living here on a quiet residential street in an upstairs apartment with her 24-year-old boyfriend, Tim Bradford. Tina Mott was originally from New York. She met her boyfriend, Tim, while she was selling magazines door to door. They settled in Tim's hometown of Hamilton, where Tina worked as a clerk at a local store. Tim was a framer at this art shop. When questioned by police, Tim said that Tina had gone back to New York to visit her family and left the baby behind. Police soon discovered that Tina Mott never reached New York. Tina was reported missing, not by her family, but by Tim's mother, Elizabeth Bradford.
5: So at first she didn't really think anything about it, but then when she started calling New York to see if she was up there, and she wasn't, she knew she wasn't away on her own will because she knew she wouldn't leave the baby alone.
3: Elizabeth Bradford also told police she was afraid of her son and his temper. Armed with a warrant, police searched the storage locker Bradford rented shortly after Tina disappeared. Inside, they found this set of 19 kitchen knives with small, medium, and large serrated blades. Police also found a book on how to kill with your bare hands and a notebook on satanic rituals. Tim Bradford's mother told police her son practiced devil worship. Also suspicious was Tim Bradford's behavior during Tina's disappearance. An ATM security camera captured pictures showing Tim Bradford withdrawing money from Tina Mott's bank account after she disappeared. Investigators also learned that Tim Bradford occasionally used drugs.
4: We know from some statements that Tina supported

0: near the toilet. Police suspected the Linden Lake skull was that of Tina Mott, but they needed scientific proof to be certain.
1: This is the sound of Claire cooking dinner at home. And that's the sound of a fraud alert from Wells Fargo flagging a charge for a pricey restaurant in Paris. Considering Claire isn't in Paris right now, that seemed odd to the bank and to Claire. Two taps later, Claire says nope to the charge and Wells Fargo is on the case. However you make money work, Wells Fargo can work with that.
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0: When a human skull was recovered from Linden Lake in Ohio, investigators needed to find some forensic technique to make a conclusive identification. The most effective means of identification is by analyzing the teeth of the victim and comparing those to known dental x-rays, since no two sets of teeth are exactly alike. But in this case, the lower jaw of the skull was missing, and the upper teeth had all been pulled. Another method of identification is called skull photograph superimposition. An anthropologist takes a photograph of the skull, then superimposes it over a photograph of the missing person in hopes of matching the facial characteristics. Other techniques attempt to put a face on the skull by using facial reconstruction and forensic sculpture. It's a technique usually used when

0: All other means of identification have failed. But in the case of the Linden Lake skull, scientists got a genetic break. They discovered that the killer removed all but two of the wisdom teeth, which had been embedded in the gum, which the killer may not have seen.
1: When the perpetrator pulled the teeth, he didn't realize that those molars were up underneath the gum line. So those were protected and preserved.
0: Dr. Murray extracted tooth pulp from the wisdom teeth and sent it for DNA testing, along with a blood sample from Tina's 18-month-old son. But scientists could not obtain a usable DNA profile from the tooth pulp.
1: It's possible that the reason is that the teeth were still unformed. And when teeth are still forming, their roots are open cavities.
0: It was also possible that tiny single-cell microorganisms in the lake called diatoms damaged or altered the cells in the tooth pulp. As a last resort, Dr. Murray tried to extract DNA from the skull itself with a surgical drill. She carefully removed 6 bone samples from the thickest part of the skull.
1: With sterile techniques, the middle section of that core that I took out had never touched anything but that sterile drill.
0: The skull bone fragments were sent for mitochondrial DNA testing, which is used in cases where the biological sample is either degraded or small in quantity.
2: And the mitochondrial DNA is unique because it is passed through the maternal bloodline. You receive it only from your mother. So any maternal relative you have can be tested against the sample.
0: Mitochondria are found in the cell cytoplasm outside the nucleus. Each cell contains hundreds of mitochondria. Scientists have isolated 2 regions of the mitochondrial DNA where differences within the human population appear.
2: And they will look for exact matches between the mitochondrial DNA in the sample they have and the maternal blood relative that they have.
0: The mitochondrial DNA from the skull was the same as the mitochondrial DNA from 18-month-old Johnny Mott, which meant the skull was that of his mother, Tina. And one of the long knives found in the storage shed rented by Tina's live-in boyfriend tested positive for human protein. With this news, police brought Tim Bradford in for questioning once more.
3: I asked him if he knew how to hunt. Yes. Did you know how to dissect an animal and skin it, prepare it for food? Yes. How to dispose of the internals of an animal? Yes. He learned that all through his childhood and upbringing.
0: Finally, Tim Bradford told police a story of almost unspeakable violence and horror. It was the story of Tina Mott's last moments alive.
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12: When DNA testing concluded that the Linden Lake skull was that of Tina Mott, police confronted her live-in boyfriend, Tim Bradford, with the forensic evidence against him. After several hours, Bradford confessed. Bradford led investigators to a nature preserve less than a mile from where the couple lived. And in the deep brush were Tina's bones, scattered throughout the area. After 14 months, animals had gotten to the remains, and only about half of Tina's body was recovered. Every bone found had been cut either by a hacksaw or a knife. Tim said that on the night of the murder, he and Tina were playing a game of Monopoly. Bradford admitted using drugs that night. At some point, the couple got into an argument. Tempers flared, and Tim admitted hitting Tina, bloodying her nose. Tina went to the bathroom to clean up, and Bradford said he started to put away the fishing gear he had used earlier in the day. Bradford said Tina came running out of the bathroom to continue the argument. Bradford said he had a fish fillet knife in his hand, and in the ensuing scuffle, Tim admitted that he slit Tina's throat. Bradford said he left the apartment, and when he returned, Tina's lifeless body was in the bathtub. How she got there was a mystery to him. Bradford said he worked through the night to dismember the body. He flushed her internal organs down the toilet.
3: It's unbelievable that a human can do this to another human that he loved and fathered a child with. I cannot grasp that.
12: Bradford admitted using each of the 19 kitchen knives in the process. And Bradford confirmed using needle-nose pliers to remove the teeth in an effort to prevent a dental identification of the remains.
3: Cut into the flesh to begin with is hard enough. Then to cut the head off, hold it in my arms or my hands, and pull the teeth out, it's unbelievable.
12: Bradford carried the bones from the apartment in his backpack and in a trash bag to a deserted field where he dumped them. Later, he said, he went to Linden Lake and threw the skull into the water.
3: If that skull never appeared, this case would have never been solved. It would have never proceeded as a homicide. It had just gone down as a missing person. and have been a missing persons forever.
12: Tim Bradford had no explanation for why he killed Tina, other than to say he loved her and was sorry. Tim Bradford was convicted of voluntary manslaughter and of abuse of a corpse. He was sentenced to 12 to 25 years in prison. Tim Bradford acknowledged his guilt in this exclusive letter he wrote to the producers of this program. Bradford says, quote, "I have committed an atrocity in the eyes of God and of man, and for that I accept full responsibility. My actions belie my true feelings for Tina. I truly loved her with every fiber of my being." End quote. Bradford claims the pain of his own actions go well beyond those imposed by his prison sentence. Quote, "The nightmares I have had since that night, the dreams I have where I wake up with Tina's name on my lips, those will stay with me forever. And they should. It is a burden I must carry in my heart until the end of my days."
5: In this case, Mr. Bradford, the way he treated the corpse of the person that he supposedly loved, tells you that there's almost two parts to this person. One where he really loves this woman and can't deal with the fact of losing her and wants to talk about what he did to her because he feels guilty about it. But another side of him that could detach himself from all emotion to lean over a bathtub and deflesh the body of somebody that you love, it's just humanly impossible. I just hope that through law enforcement officers and young detectives maybe seeing this case be aired, that they realize, don't give up. You know, when you get these little clues and when you have gut instincts telling you something's not right, keep on pushing the envelope a little bit. Keep on going after the evidence, because that's what happened in this case. And it resulted in us walking through a field, and maybe we got our shoes all muddy and got a little dirtied and everything, but we found the last of her remains and were able to put a final conclusion to this case. And I'm very proud to be a part of that, quite frankly.
12: No one was joking in Spokane, Washington on April Fool's Day, 1996. First, a bomb went off outside the office of a local newspaper, then another inside a bank. Two armed men entered and robbed the bank of $50,000. It was apparently the work of well-trained criminals. But one of the bombers made a crucial mistake. A simple pair of jeans he was wearing that day would later reveal his identity. Nestled at the falls of the Spokane River, the city of Spokane, Washington, is the cultural and economic center of an area known as the Inland Northwest, which includes parts of Washington, Idaho, Montana, and Oregon. The region is known for its beautiful countryside and for being home to many right-wing groups openly hostile to the government of the United States. At 2:36 on the afternoon of April 1st, 1996, one of these groups made its presence known in Spokane. An employee at a branch office of the local newspaper, the Spokesman Review, noticed a bomb with a lighted fuse just outside the building's rear door. As he ran inside to call police, the bomb exploded, shredding doors, shattering windows, and filling the building with smoke. As employees fled the building, police rushed to the scene. They found extensive damage, but no one was injured. At 2:47, just 11 minutes after the Spokesman Review bombing, police got another call. There had been another explosion, this time inside a U.S. bank branch only 30 blocks away. Bank surveillance cameras showed two men entering the bank. Witnesses said a third man waited outside in a getaway van. The men inside the bank wore parkas and ski masks to hide their identities. They were heavily armed. At gunpoint, They ordered tellers to put money in bags.
9: After that occurred, and they got apparently the money that they believed was available, one of the robbers left a pipe bomb on the counter of the bank and lit it, and then told everybody to evacuate the bank. I think the comment was made by one of the witnesses that they said, "Get out, it's going to blow," or something similar to that.
12: The bomb, seen in this surveillance shot, exploded. It tore through the building, shattering windows, counters, and doors. Again, amazingly, no one was hurt. Investigators were now connecting the two bombings. Since the blast came so close together, police were convinced the first bomb was a diversion designed to draw attention away from the bank robbery. It was clearly a well-planned and well-executed crime. Letters left behind at both bombings left no doubt that they were related. The letters, which promised more violence, had a symbol at the bottom, a combination of the letter P and a cross. It was the symbol of the Phineas Priesthood, a highly armed, extremely violent right-wing terrorist group that had declared a holy war against the United States government.
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12: Two bombings on the same day in Spokane, Washington left massive damage and a community that feared there would be more violence to come. As bomb experts dug through the rubble, they found letters the bombers had purposely left behind. To experts on domestic terrorism, the letters spoke volumes. They contained symbols that identified the bombers as members of the Phineas Priesthood. The priesthood's creed is an unusual combination of biblical prophecy and violence, a radical right-wing view of America combined with a strictly conservative interpretation of Scripture. The result? A fanatical hatred of government and the rationale for violence.
17: They want to destroy America to save it. They don't believe in reforming America. They believe that the whole system is rotten and needs to be basically torn down so that we can start over again.
12: David Nywert studied the Phineas priesthood for his book, In God's Country. He says the group takes its name from an Old Testament story about a man named Phineas who kills an interracial couple.
17: The essence of the Phineas priesthood is that people who violate God's laws deserve to be killed.
12: Police now knew the name of the group, but not the names of the bombers. FBI analysts went over images from the bank's surveillance cameras. The images were shot once every second, making for a disconnected sequence. But when frozen and enlarged, the individual images were extraordinarily clear.
18: These pictures were some of the best that I've ever seen in the laboratory because they were high-quality 35-millimeter black and white photographs. And the individual in question was standing so close to the camera that he filled a large part of the frame.
12: Vorder Brugge, an FBI photograph analyst, attempted to measure the bomber's height. He used a process known as perspective analysis, in which the tiles on the bank's floor, the position of the surveillance camera, and the height of the teller counters were all used to measure the dimensions of everything in the image. Analysts concluded the robber was approximately 5 feet 6.5 inches tall. This information was relayed to officers in Spokane. But then, on July 12th, just 3 months after the first attack, there was another bombing. This time, the target was this Planned Parenthood clinic. Witnesses said they saw two men in ponchos throw a lighted pipe bomb in the clinic's front door before driving away.
9: This particular one was covered with buckshot to produce more shrapnel, apparently in an effort to make it even more deadly or devastating than it would normally have been.
12: The bomb tore through the clinic and was clearly designed to kill. Only luck kept it from claiming lives. Then, just 15 minutes later, the same U.S. bank branch office robbed on April Fool's Day was hit again, almost a carbon copy of the first robbery and bombing.
19: Two robbers go in. One's carrying a 25-pound propane tank, the kind that we use for our barbecues, with something on top. They're both armed.
12: As in the first robbery, the men took over the bank and made off with $35,000 in cash. They left the propane tank bomb on the floor and fled in a white van. But this bomb, which was rigged with an electric taser detonating device, failed to go off. A matchbook left behind at the Planned Parenthood bombing contained the priesthood logo. It cited two biblical passages. One, Psalm 139, contains the verse, "Kill the wicked." A few days later, the bombers sent this letter to Planned Parenthood. It said, "Sorry we missed you on July 12th. We'll do better next time."
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6: 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Two taps later, Claire says nope to the charge and Wells Fargo is on the case. 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
6: 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To the bank and to Claire. Two taps later, Claire says nope to the charge and Wells Fargo is on the case. However you make money work, Wells Fargo can work with that.
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12: After their branch office in Spokane, Washington was targeted in two separate bomb attacks, U.S. bank officials put up a $130,000 reward for any information on members of the Phineas Priesthood, the group that claimed responsibility for the attacks. Meanwhile, analysts examined the pipe bomb that nearly destroyed Spokane's Planned Parenthood clinic.
19: That bomb caused unbelievable damage to the Planned Parenthood.
12: The bomb was wrapped with buckshot. This made it more deadly, but also more identifiable. Most buckshot is made from recycled car batteries, which makes for a lot of impurities, all of which can be identified. FBI analyst Kathleen Lundy took shavings from the buckshot found at the bomb site. These shavings are dissolved in a neutral chemical solution. This solution is then vaporized at extremely high temperatures. The rate of vaporization is then fed to a computer, which identifies the buckshot's basic chemical components.
25: Compared to my years of experience, the buckshot in this case had extremely high levels of these impurities, and the chemical or elemental makeup of this buckshot was, I'd say, distinctive compared to others that I've analyzed.
12: If this buckshot could be traced, investigators might get a lead on the bomber's identities. But then, a solid lead came from informants anxious to receive the reward.
26: One of the people that the
17: Phineas Priest or that this gang of people had tried to recruit into their gang decided that he wanted that money and contacted authorities and pointed out the men to them.
12: The informant identified three men, Vern J. Morrell, Robert Berry, and Charles Barbie, all living in Sandpoint, Idaho. The informant had one more piece of information. The trio was planning their next bank hit for October 8th. The target? A U.S. bank branch in Portland, Oregon. The FBI immediately began background checks and surveillance on the three men. They found that Morrell, 51, trained as a nuclear engineer, left his career and moved to Idaho to devote all his time to the Phineas priesthood. Berry, 42, owned a struggling truck repair shop and spent most of his time and money on anti-government activities. Barbie, 44, had quit his job at AT&T years earlier. Investigators suspected he might be the bomber in this surveillance image. Records indicated Barbie was 5 feet 6 and 5/8 inches tall, fractions away from analysts' estimate of the bomber's actual height. On October 8th, the men who were being watched by investigators using long-distance surveillance equipment loaded their vehicle with automatic rifles and grenade launchers and left for Portland. Before the trio arrived in Portland, FBI officials called the U.S. bank branch and told them to lock their doors.
0: It's going.
12: Agents watched as the trio waited outside the bank in their van.
19: They saw people going up to the doors, shaking the doors, but nobody was getting in. So the bank got a phone call that said, "Are you open?" And they said, "No." We assume it was from a cell phone inside the vehicle.
12: Stymied in their plans, the men drove away. Agents followed them in the air and on the ground. And when the men stopped for gas in Yakima, Washington, police swooped in for the arrest.
19: They would have been prepared for anything. Had we tried to stop them on the highway and they were going to have a shootout, somebody would have died.
12: Agents searched the suspects' homes. In Vern Morrell's home, they found a Hewlett-Packard inkjet color printer, consistent with the one that printed the letter sent to the Planned Parenthood clinic. In Robert Berry's truck repair business, they found what appeared to be the same buckshot used in the Planned Parenthood bombing. And in the home of the third suspect, Charles Barbie, investigators found something that the FBI analyst told them to be on the lookout for: a deeply worn pair of blue jeans.
1: Let's brawl.
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5: Auction's going on right now. So what are you waiting for?
12: After the arrest of three men in the Spokane bombings and robberies, investigators look for conclusive evidence to tie them to the crimes. The buckshot found in Robert Berry's truck repair business was subjected to the same analysis as buckshot attached to the bomb that destroyed Spokane's Planned Parenthood clinic.
25: Chemically, I couldn't tell the buckshot recovered from the bombing apart from the buckshot recovered from the business. They were chemically the same.
12: But prosecutors wanted something even more conclusive. Was there a way to use the bank surveillance images to clearly identify at least one of the robbers? Was it possible that these two images, which were particularly clear, were the suspect Charles Barbie? The robber was covered head to toe, but his blue jeans were clearly identifiable. Almost all blue jeans are made of white cotton that is then dyed blue. How that blue dye wears off, particularly on the seams, can be distinctive. A sort of hill and valley effect is created. High parts of the seam turn white, while the lower parts retain their color. The fit of the jeans and the posture of the person wearing them can create unique patterns, almost like a barcode that appears along these seams. FBI photograph analyst Richard Vorderbrugge had an agent of Barbie's height wear the jeans taken from Charles Barbie's home. This man was photographed from the same distance and in the same position as the bank surveillance photo of the man thought to be Charles Barbie.
11: It enables me to get them positioned in a way that most closely approximates what the bank robber's posture was. It also enables me to try and replicate the draping of the clothing as closely as possible.
12: In a process called point-by-point analysis, the photos are broken down into sections, and each section is analyzed for distinctive features. Then, the two sets of photos, those showing the jeans worn by the bank robber and those taken from the suspect's home, are compared. The analysis showed more than 30 areas where the jeans were identical. Near the number 5, it is clear the actual seam of the jeans breaks and is folded over. This is clear in both sets of photos. At number 7, ridges can be seen extending above the hemline. But at the point where the seam meets the hemline, the jeans lose all their color and go completely white. This is also consistent in both photos. Finally, at the number 2, you can see wear line shooting off to the left above the hemline. And at the hem, a sort of H pattern is created. It's an H with a broad right side and a thin left side. The same H pattern can be seen in jeans taken from Charles Barbie's home.
11: In this case, because I was able to positively identify those pants, I could get on the stand and say, those pants were the ones worn by the bank robber. I can't tell you who the bank robber was.
12: In March of 1997, the trio went on trial. Over 500 items were entered into evidence, but the proceedings resulted in a mistrial. It was later found that one of the jurors was sympathetic to the Phineas priesthood's anti-government beliefs. But at the second trial, 3 months later, the jury returned guilty verdicts, and Vern Morell, Charles Barbie, and Robert Berry were given mandatory life terms. They claimed to the end that the trial was political, but investigators disagreed, and to prove it, they were able to present a well-worn pair of blue jeans. The same pair of blue jeans that were worn during the bank robbery.
7: I thought the FBI lab did an excellent job by being able to come up and compare those to the photograph and identify them positively as the jeans the bank robber wore. And that's the only time I ever knew it to have been done. It may have done some other case someplace, but I'm not aware of it. That was pretty amazing.
19: They were basically robbers. They wanted the money. They're criminals. They didn't believe in our government. That's true. They didn't believe in abortion, and that's true. They didn't believe in banks. That's true. But they're common criminals. They did these to get money.
12: A small Canadian farm town made national news when a woman claimed she was raped by her own doctor. DNA tests proved the doctor was innocent. The victim insisted the DNA test was wrong. What does a high school graduate know that the world's top scientists do not? Nestled along Canada's beautiful southwestern prairie is the tiny town of Kipling, Saskatchewan. The population is so sparse, the farm animals outnumber the residents. In a town this size, everyone knows one another.
9: It's a fairly quiet farming community with little crime. We may have up to 5 or 6 sexual assaults a year, and break and enters, but fairly small in the scope of criminal code work.
12: This is the story of one of those alleged sexual assault cases. It took place on Halloween night in 1992. Depending on whose story you believe, it was either a night of lies and trickery or an unfortunate misunderstanding. A woman we'll call Candy was working at this gas station. Her boyfriend stopped by. They got into an argument.
14: I am not dealing with you anymore.
12: Candy drove to see her girlfriend who worked at the Kipling Memorial Union Hospital. She wasn't there. Candy appeared upset. A nurse suggested she see a doctor. Dr. John Schneeberger was on call that night. He was also Candy's doctor and had even delivered her baby. Candy says Dr. Schneeberger recommended a sedative.
15: I wasn't really hysterical anymore, but what I told him was that I was so mad at Danny that I felt like killing him. But I didn't actually mean that I was going to go out and kill him. I was just describing how angry I was. I had just expected that he would give me a couple pills or something. just to relax my muscles, calm me down.
12: Instead, Dr. Schneeberger gave Candy a shot. She says she went numb almost immediately.
15: Like I had no control over my muscles. It's like all my muscles left and I was just this piece of jelly falling over. I tried to scream. As I was falling over, nothing would come out except for like a croaking noise that a frog would make. It was so scary.
12: Candy isn't exactly sure what happened next, but believes she was raped.
15: When a dentist freezes your gums, you can't, and he's pulling your tooth out, you can't feel the pain from the tooth, but what you can feel is pressure of the tooth moving back and forth, and that's the only way I can describe it.
12: When she regained consciousness, alone in the exam room, Candy had the presence of mind to place her underwear in an airtight bag. Candy was too dizzy to leave the hospital. The nurses insisted she spend the night. She said nothing of the alleged rape. The next day, she confronted Dr. Schneeberger.
15: I said, "What the hell was that drug you gave me last night?" And he asked me, "Why? Did it give you wild dreams?" And then I knew that, oh my God, I was going to have a hell of a fight on my hands. Because here, now he's already covering up, eh?
12: When Candy was released from the hospital, she spoke briefly with her parents and told them of her suspicions.
16: You could tell by the look on her face that something terrible had happened to her, eh?
18: Well, I was really hoping that wasn't true, eh? But when we saw her, we knew it was.
12: She then drove to Regina, a town 2 hours' drive away, and went to a rape clinic for testing. There they found evidence of semen on her panties, jeans, and on a vaginal swab.
15: That was part of my reasoning for going for the rape kit. To find out if this really did happen or am I going nuts? Did my mind play some tricks on me or what the hell's going on here?
12: Blood tests also revealed an unusual drug in Candy's system, a drug called Versed.
20: They use it as a pre-anesthetic agent to induce anesthesia. You start to go numb and not feel the power of your muscles or able to use your muscles. And then you become very tired and then asleep.
12: When Candy formally accused Dr. Schneeberger of rape, many residents of Kipling believed Candy was lying. Dr. Schneeberger was a respected member of the community. He had never been accused of anything like this before. Some believed Candy, as a single mother, was either romantically interested in the married doctor, or her motive was to get some sort of financial settlement to end the controversy.
22: The town looked up to the doctor. He was a good doctor, and he would never do anything like that. It was impossible.
12: Also suspicious was the fact that Candy had said nothing to hospital nurses on the night of the alleged rape.
18: There were two nurses on shift that night. In fact, both of them were in that room, the room that the rape allegedly occurred in, very shortly after. They saw nothing amiss.
12: To end the controversy, Dr. Schneeberger willingly agreed to give blood for a DNA test. The DNA in the blood drawn from Dr. Schneeberger did not match the biological material from Candy's rape test kit.
15: And I was in shock again. And I said, "No, that's impossible. That's impossible. How can this be?"
12: Rape test kit.
15: And I was in shock again. And I said, "No, that's impossible. That's impossible. How can this be?"
12: 7 more years would go by before that question was finally answered.
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30: When DNA tests showed that Dr. Schneeberger was innocent of the sexual assault on his 20-year-old patient, most people in Kipling tried to put the whole thing behind them. But Candy, the alleged victim, would not let the issue die. All during the next year, she insisted that someone, somehow, had tampered with the first DNA test at the hospital. So Dr. Schneeberger agreed to a second DNA test in August of 1993. His blood was drawn by a registered nurse. The test was monitored by the police. And the vials were taken directly to the forensic laboratory at police headquarters.
31: They watched the needle actually penetrate the doctor's arm.
30: Once again, Dr. Schneeberger's DNA did not match the DNA on Candy's clothing or the rape test kit.
15: Of course, I didn't believe them. A lot of other people did believe them. And I guess it's hard. You know how you've got DNA is the new thing, and it's supposed to be so right and so perfect.
16: We knew there was something wrong, that, like, we totally believed her, eh? And we knew he was up to something.
30: Dr. Schneeberger defended himself by saying the drug he injected into Candy that night in the hospital, Versed, can cause erotic hallucinations.
18: Versed can account for all sorts of hallucinations, possibly, but it can't produce semen. And according to the complainant,

0: Andy asked a private lab to test the epithelial cells on the end of the lip balm. Those epithelial cells would contain enough DNA for testing. And when they did, Candy finally got her first piece of positive news. The DNA from the lip balm matched the DNA from Candy's rape test kit.
1: I knew it all along. It wasn't a shock that something was going to match, but it was a bit of relief because at least we had that to prove to the police.
0: But there were two problems. First, there was no proof that the cells were Dr. Schneeberger's. Second, the evidence couldn't be used in court since the investigator broke into the car without a warrant. But if the cells on the lip balm were those of Dr. Schneeberger, why did the DNA from his lips differ from his blood sample? To find out, Candy filed a civil suit against Dr. Schneeberger and brought charges against him with the local medical society. At the hearing, Candy sat directly across from Dr. Schneeberger's wife.
1: If looks could kill, I would have been dead. Lisa was sitting across the table from me, and she just sat there with her arms crossed, just glaring at me like, "You little bitch, you are ruining our lives." And I just sat in my chair thinking, oh my God, you're so stupid, you know? You are so stupid, and if you don't watch it, it's going to happen to your kids too.
0: All of this pressure prompted Dr. Schneeberger to agree to yet another DNA test. This time, the procedure was videotaped by police and performed at their forensics lab. The doctor appears friendly and helpful. The technician wants to take blood from his finger, but the doctor politely refuses, saying he has a disease that would cause his hands to bruise.
2: That's how we usually take the sample. We don't need much blood.
0: Since this is a voluntary test, the doctor can't be forced to do anything against his will. So the technician inserts a needle into his left arm instead. Nothing comes out.
2: The vein was larger, or appeared much larger than I would have expected. And I thought that was a little unusual.
0: She tries another tube, but still has trouble.
2: Sometimes the vacuum is poor in them and would not pull the blood out of the individual's arm.
0: Eventually, she was able to extract a sample. Afterwards, the nurse was puzzled.
3: It's a little strange in that, like the blood doesn't look...
0: And the lab determined that the sample was too degraded for DNA testing. Police broke the news to Candy.
1: And I'm like, oh my God, whatever. Like, that's bullshit. This is our last chance to get blood from him. And you guys screwed up again.
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6: Even the police were suspicious when DNA from Dr. Schneeberger's lip balm matched the DNA from Candy's rape test kit. But since Dr. Schneeberger had passed 2 prior blood DNA tests, officials were hesitant to charge him.
7: Because of his submitting voluntarily to a DNA sample, it gave him the out that it wasn't me. There's a DNA sample showing it is not.
8: They had to follow the rules of the Canadian justice system. I call it the Canadian criminal system, because that's basically what it is. It's the criminals that have all the rights.
6: On April 25th, 1997, 5 years after the alleged rape, police got a break. Startling new information was discovered inside the doctor's own home. Schneeberger's stepdaughter, his wife's biological child, claimed that the doctor assaulted her too. For several years, the youngster says her stepfather had been coming into her room at night and giving her injections. His wife discovered a box full of condoms, needles, and drugs, including Versed, in the doctor's home office.
9: I blame myself. I still blame myself.
8: I screamed. I bawled. I was pretty disgusted because all of these years, I mean, I'm fighting to get the truth out, but also to make sure that it didn't happen to anybody else.
6: Dr. John Schneeberger was arrested and ordered to undergo yet another DNA test. Again, the procedure was videotaped. The doctor was withdrawn and silent. Police took several samples, hair, saliva, then blood. Taken from his finger, not his arm. And this time, a surprise. DNA from all 3 samples matched DNA found on Candy's vaginal swab.
8: Oh, that was wonderful. That was what I had wanted all along. I mean, I had even offered to go chop an arm off. I would have socked him one in the nose to get that blood, no problem.
10: It was quite a happy day because we knew we had him. That Candy was right and everybody else that didn't believe her was wrong.
6: But a big question remained unanswered. How did Dr. Schneeberger fool the previous blood DNA tests? Especially since the nurses and police all witnessed the needle being inserted into Dr. Schneeberger's arm while the blood was drawn. On the stand, Dr. Schneeberger would reveal his secret.

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8: In November of 1999, Dr. John Schneeberger went on trial in Saskatchewan for the rape of his patient Candy and his own stepdaughter. On the witness stand, he said he surgically inserted a plastic tube under the skin into his left arm, filled with blood from one of his patients. This is why he insisted that the blood be drawn from his left arm rather than anywhere else. If you look closely at the videotape of that blood test, you'll see that the doctor is careful to pull his sleeve only so high so as not to reveal the incision where he inserted the tube. And for a brief moment, you can see the tube protruding from his arm. But by the time the third test was done, 5 years after the rape accusation, the blood in the tube was old and dark, which explains why the technician was suspicious. Dr. Schneeberger, however, denied raping Candy. He claims Candy broke into his home, stole a used condom,

0: and use that biological sample to frame him. He said he used his patient's blood for the DNA test because he had no other way to defend himself.
1: When that came up at trial that he thought Candy broke into his house and stole samples or whatever, it was laughable. It was absolutely laughable that he had to grasp at straws like that. It was just laughable.
0: Dr. Schneeberger was found guilty of sexually assaulting Candy as well as drugging her and obstructing justice. He was also convicted of sexually assaulting his stepdaughter and was sentenced to 6 years in prison. While taping this interview, Candy received a telephone call in which she learned Dr. Schneeberger had been denied parole.
1: I won again! That's so exciting. He lost both of his chances to get out for day parole and full parole. Oh my God, isn't that great? Woohoo! Anyway, I was so worried that he was gonna get out and everybody was gonna fall for his lies and bullshit again, but they didn't. They didn't. They're smarter than the rest. Oh my God. Do you guys know how exciting this is for me? It's like celebration.
2: It was very frustrating not being able to have all the answers, but it finally did come together after 7 years and 24 days.

0: on a sweltering Texas summer day in 1993. A work crew noticed something unusual off the side of the road. Under a thicket of thorn bushes was the nude, decapitated body of a young girl. Just 200 feet away was another body, a young white male. Residents of this small town wondered who would brutally kill two young people in this way, and what was the possible motive. Cut Off Road, a remote spot in Tellico, Texas, linked by a rickety wooden bridge over Smith Creek. This is the area where a road crew discovered the nude body of an adolescent girl. She had been shot, stabbed, decapitated, and her hands removed. She also had extensive wounds on her abdomen, thighs, and genital area. Under the bridge was another victim, a young white male fully clothed who had been shot twice in the head with a .22 caliber pistol. On a barbed wire fence, detectives found several long, blonde hairs. In the boy's back pocket was a wallet with a library card.
1: The library card had the name, which stated James Brian King. And we thought that may be him, but we weren't sure at this point because it was not a photo ID type. It was just a card with a name on it.
0: The girl's identification was more difficult. Since there were no hands for fingerprints, and with the decapitation, no opportunity for a dental comparison.
2: She looked like a young, adolescent, teenage white girl. She also had amputations of both nipples and a number of other cuts, mostly on the front of her body. She had some very long cuts down the front of the abdomen with extrusion or evisceration of part of the intestines to the outside.
0: A rape test kit showed no signs of sexual assault. Homicide investigators visited the father of the boy, James King.
1: And we showed Mr. King the wallet, and we could tell his eyes began to get watery. And he said, I recognize the wallet. You know, this is the wallet I gave to him, my son.
0: Mr. King also said that the girl's body might be his stepdaughter, 13-year-old Christina Benjamin, but wasn't sure because of the condition of the body. Mr. King told police that a few nights earlier, Brian was sleeping outside in a hammock when a car sounded its horn out front. He saw Brian talking to someone in a tan car. Then Brian got in and left. The next day, the family discovered that Christina was missing, too. Investigators compared the hair on Christina's hairbrush to several long blonde hairs found near the murder scene on the barbed wire fence.
3: Once the hairs that were found out at the crime scene location were submitted to the laboratory, I produced microscope slides, and I compared those hairs to the hairs from the hairbrush. And they were microscopically consistent with one another.
0: The family also provided police with an X-ray of Christina's recent foot injury. That X-ray matched an X-ray of the girl's foot taken at the autopsy.
4: The night they found her, or the day they found her, Donna called me up that night. And she said, Mom, I need some help. She said, Chrissy, Dad, she's been murdered. And I couldn't believe it.
0: In the crime lab, Charles Lynch found a foreign blonde head hair on Brian King's pants, which did not belong to either Brian or Christina. Lynch also spotted a single fiber attached to Brian's sneaker. It was nearly invisible.
3: I looked at the fiber from the male victim's shoe using transmitted light microscopy. I've seen those types of carpet fibers before, usually from Japanese vehicles, and this was a tan fiber, so that was my communication to the police, that it may be from a tan vehicle of Japanese make.
0: Investigators hoped that this single fiber would lead them to the automobile Brian King got into on his last night alive.
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6: 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Two taps later, Claire says nope to the charge and Wells Fargo is on the case. 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
0: The grisly murder of two local teenagers was a highly publicized case in the small Texas community where the bodies were found. The viciousness of the murders even shocked the pathologist in this case.
2: It's the worst case of mutilation that I've seen in my work here. This is the only case I've seen like this where someone had this much mutilation of the body, probably after death.
0: Psychological profilers say that killers like this usually have aberrant drives and appetites. The savage treatment of Christina was indicative of vengeance and extreme hatred and suggested that the killer knew the victim. Local prosecutors went to the FBI Behavioral Science Unit in Quantico, Virginia, to find out more about the mindset of this killer.
11: One of them said to me, after he looked at the photographs, he said, this is not a sexual crime. And I was a little confused because obviously she was nude and never found her clothing. And he said, Whoever committed this crime did not have sex with her.
0: One trait common among individuals who have committed similar crimes is a history of abusing animals. Neighbors told police that Brian and Christina were planning to go out with a boy named Jason on the night they disappeared. And there was an anonymous telephone call to the sheriff's office.
1: The caller supposedly told this dispatcher that we needed to be looking at a subject by the name of Jason Massey.
0: Jason Massey was a 20-year-old high school dropout, the son of an alcoholic and drug user who spent his time moving from one run-down tenement to another. Jason was a petty criminal with a history of stalking, harassment, theft, and, most surprisingly, a history of abuse to animals.
12: A couple of days before the discovery of the bodies, Ennis police had received a call of a calf had been mutilated behind McDonald's. On their arrival, they observed a tan car. They also found a bracelet on the ground with the name Jason on it. There was a figurehead ran from the scene who was later identified as Jason Eric Massey.
0: Massey's friends painted a bizarre portrait of the troubled young man.
1: This guy also told me about how Jason Massey liked to mutilate animals such as dogs, cats, cows, and that Jason would, every chance he'd get, he would kill a dog and cut his head off. Yeah, he calls them his trophies. And I said, well, what does he do with these heads? He said, well, he keeps them in a metal cooler.
0: And police discovered evidence that Massey knew Brian and Christina casually.
1: Jason Massey made comments about Christina, about how he really liked her and he wanted to take her out.
0: Police brought Jason Massey in for questioning.
1: I said, Jason, I want you to see something. And he looked at me and I threw down some photos of the crime scene. And I said, I want you to look at her. I said, tell me one thing. I said, is she as pretty now in these photos as she was that night that you had her? And he looked down and he looked at me, and the next thing I know, he's kind of bending over and he's gagging real big time, you know. And I knew I had hit a soft spot in him.
0: Despite the circumstantial evidence against Jason Massey, there was no proof. For that, investigators needed scientific evidence.
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21: Auction's going on right now. So what are you waiting for?
0: Armed with a search warrant, police collected samples of Jason Massey's hair and also impounded his Subaru automobile. A piece of the tan carpet was removed for scientific analysis. Also inside were three stains on the seat, which tested positive for blood.
3: When we got into the trunk of Jason Massey's car, there was a single leaf with a blood stain on it, a roll of duct tape with apparent blood on it, and also a hammer that appeared to have blood on it.
0: There was no sign of the .22 caliber weapon used in the murders. However, police did find a cash register receipt for some .22 caliber ammunition, as well as a set of handcuffs and a hunting knife. Investigators received another phone tip, this one saying that Massey was seen washing his car inside and out at a local car wash. Police immediately searched the contents of the vacuum machine at that car wash inside. They found an appointment card from Massey's probation officer and a number of long, blonde hairs.
3: Head hairs from the vehicle of Jason Massey and head hairs found at the car wash location were all microscopically similar to those of Christina Benjamin.
0: The blood found in Massey's car was tested for DNA, but it couldn't be compared to the bodies since they were too badly degraded for DNA analysis. Instead, scientists relied on reverse paternity genotyping. By analyzing the DNA profile of Brian and Christina's biological parents and comparing it to the DNA profile of the blood in Massey's car, scientists could see if there were similar genetic markers.
22: We were able to determine that yes, much more certainly that blood did come from Christina Benjamin.
0: Scientists also needed to know if the time of the deaths matched the time frame Jason Massey and his automobile were in the victim's neighborhood.
22: Our best evidence was a forensic entomologist that, looking at the larva activity found on the bodies, could come up with a pretty good idea of when they were killed in relation to each other and in relation to time in general.
0: Samples of the insect larvae from both bodies were sent to the prominent forensic entomologist, Dr. Neil Haskell. Haskell studied the larvae and attempted to cultivate live larvae from the same heat and humidity conditions that existed in Texas the week the bodies were found. By doing this, Dr. Haskell could approximate the time between when the flies laid their eggs on the bodies and the larvae developed to the stage in which they were found. Dr. Haskell determined that Christina and Brian died 2 days before their bodies were discovered. This coincided with the time frame that the tan automobile, similar to Massey's, was in front of Brian and Christina's home. Jason Massey was arrested and charged with capital murder. He pleaded not guilty.
11: Jason Massey was a handsome young man, and I was worried that if he took the stand and testified that he might sway some of the jurors.
0: Guilt or innocence would be determined by the forensic evidence.
22: No one of those sciences was able to show beyond a reasonable doubt that Massey committed the crime, but put all together, it meant that either Massey had committed the crime or he had to be the most unlucky person in the history of the world because every piece of evidence pointed toward him.
0: Before the trial ended, prosecutors learned even more about Jason Massey. Information that would seal his fate.
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0: In 1994, Jason Massey went on trial in Texas for the murders of 14-year-old Brian King and 13-year-old Christina Benjamin. Prosecutors believe that both Brian and Christina got into Jason Massey's car around midnight on July 27th for a ride in the country. Prosecutors also believe Massey's plans included much more than just a ride. Massey stopped his car on the cutoff road bridge and shot Brian King twice in the head at point-blank range with a .22 caliber pistol. He then pushed him out of the car off the side of the bridge. Christina got out of the car and ran. Jason followed, shot her in the back. But the wound wasn't fatal. Later, he shot her in the head, then stabbed her. Prosecutors believe the mutilation occurred after death. Christina's head and hands have never been recovered. The motive was difficult for prosecutors to identify.
22: There was no traditional motive in this case, and instead, Massey was most likely what's referred to as a lust murderer. That is, a person that receives a certain degree of sexual gratification from the killing and mutilation of human beings.
0: Before the trial was over, a hunter walking in the woods made a gruesome discovery. He found a red cooler inside with the decapitated heads of 31 animals and also the journals of Jason Massey revealing his hideous deeds and horrific thoughts. These Slayer books of death, as Massey called them, were a frightening and incriminating insight into the mind of a killer. A mind obsessed with murder, sex, and mutilation of young girls. The jury found Jason Eric Massey guilty of the two murders. For the penalty phase, prosecutors had just 24 hours to assemble the information contained in Jason Massey's journals to convince the court that the death penalty was appropriate.
2: He started out with killing 8 cows, 30 dogs, and 39 cats. And he cut off their heads and kept them as trophies.
10: Here's one where he's talking about a little girl, and he says that he loves her and he's decided to kill her. He just doesn't know when.
0: Prosecutors told the jury that Jason Massey's journal contained evidence that he had planned to kill again and again. Massey's writings revealed that his greatest aspiration in life was to become the most famous serial killer in America.
22: We wanted the jury to know the kind of person that we were dealing with, and that person was obviously going to be a predator of incredible proportions.
0: The jury deliberated just 15 minutes and decided upon the death penalty.
12: Well, the judge said, I sentence you to death by lethal injection, and the only injustice in this court today will be that your death will be so much more humane than that of your victims. The judge said that. And everybody stood up and cheered for the judge.
0: Jason Massey was executed on April 3rd, 2001. Christina's grandparents witnessed his last moments alive.
22: This was Jason Eric Massey's final statement just prior to his execution. He said, yes, first I would like to speak to the victim's family. First of all, I would like to say that I do not know that any of y'all, and that's unfortunate because I'd like to apologize to each and every one of you individually. I can't imagine what I've taken from y'all, but I do want to apologize.
12: I apologize to you for what I did. I want you to know that it was only I who committed the murders. No one else was involved. Christina felt no pain. The things done to her occurred after her death. I swear, the things done to her occurred after her death. I swear. Her head and hands I threw into the Trinity River. I didn't rape or torture her either. I admit my guilt, and I ask your forgiveness. I pray you will forgive me. If not now, then in the future. May God be with you and keep you through this. His servant, Jason Eric Massey. I don't know how to describe it other than we watched him die. We had no emotions other than we were watching this person die. He kept mouthing, "I'm sorry, I'm sorry." We didn't believe him. No, there's no way that you could forgive this man for what he did.
14: It was quick. It was painless. He was lucky. You know, the way I look at it, my brother and my stepsister weren't so lucky. I mean, you know, they died horrible deaths.
12: I'm not the one that was going to have to judge him. And I can't judge him, but I can never forgive him.
15: Detectives are very good and efficient. They did their jobs well.
0: In 1981, a witness claimed she saw the brutal murder and cremation of a woman underneath a tree on a stretch of deserted farmland. But there was no trace of the remains anywhere nearby, and investigators were stumped. For answers, they turned to the science of forensic geology. Marshall, Illinois is a small farming community just across the Wabash River from Terre Haute, Indiana. The rich soil feeds vast fields of corn and acres of soybeans. The biggest landowners in town were the Grabby family. Fred and Charlotte Grabby were very prosperous. Both worked the farm with their daughter, son, and daughter-in-law.
16: The Grabbies had a lot going for them. I mean, they had substantial resources, inheritance on Charlotte Grabby's part, and well into the six figures. So these were not poor, small dirt farmers.
0: Fred Grabby was easy to spot. At 6'4" tall and close to 300 pounds, he dwarfed his petite wife.
17: Well, when I first got into the family, I thought Fred was very nice, very polite. He was fun to be around. He really seemed to like me. They worked a lot. Charlotte worked from daylight to dusk.
0: The Grabby marriage had its ups and downs like all marriages, but this one had some unusual twists. Fred Grabby had an eye for younger women, and shortly after he married Charlotte, the couple divorced. Later, they reconciled and married again. But in 1981, Charlotte again asked for a divorce, and Fred moved out of the main house into a smaller cabin on the farm. The reason for the divorce this time was that Fred was having an affair with the pretty 24-year-old bartender, Vicki McAllister.
16: Not exactly the most successful person in that part of the world. Her reputation was not of the purest.
0: On July 24th, 1981, Charlotte Grabby left the house to cultivate soybeans on the farm. Her children expected her home by dinner time. But she never returned home. When her children couldn't find her, they contacted the local sheriff. Fred told the sheriff that he had spoken to Charlotte earlier that day near a storage shed on the Grabby's farm, and their conversation got heated.
18: They got into an argument. He left the machine shed. Charlotte pursued him in her car.
16: She got in her vehicle, drove off, and was last seen driving up the interstate. That was his story. And consistently over time, that's what he said.
0: In the shed, authorities found Charlotte's uneaten lunch on her tractor. Her purse was also in the shed, along with her migraine medication and driver's license. And the neighbors said she saw Charlotte's car drive by earlier in the day, but the driver did not appear to be Charlotte.
18: They saw Fred's pickup go by, and then they saw Charlotte's car right behind it, with a blonde, curly-haired woman driving it. Charlotte Grabby has dark, short hair, straight hair.
0: A few days later, Charlotte Grabby's car was found across the Indiana state line outside a bar in Terre Haute. Police found no blood, no evidence of violence, but they did recover a fully loaded handgun under the seat. Investigators learned that Charlotte had written a letter shortly before she disappeared, and that letter contained a warning.
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19: Auction is going on right now. So what are you waiting for?
0: Charlotte Grabby disappeared from this remote field on her Illinois farm. Just prior to her disappearance, she asked her children to make a promise.
20: If she wasn't home by 4:30 p.m., we were supposed to come and look for her.
0: The reason? She was afraid of the man she was trying to divorce, Fred Grabby.
20: My dad would have fits of rage for seemingly no reason at all, directed mainly toward my mother, but sometimes toward my brother or myself, more my brother than me, actually. One particular instance, I heard yelling, so I ran outside. My brother and my dad were fighting physically, and my dad even took my brother by the side of the head and beat his head into the fender of the pickup.
0: Just 10 days before she disappeared, Charlotte left several notes in a safe deposit box in the local bank. In the notes, Charlotte accused her husband of stealing some farm equipment and said she didn't think she would live through a divorce. She said she was afraid of Fred and also his friend and business associate, Dale Kessler. When police interviewed Dale Kessler, he said he was home on the night Charlotte disappeared and that Fred Grabbe had been with him. When a grand jury asked Fred Grabbe about his whereabouts on the day Charlotte disappeared, he invoked his Fifth Amendment rights and refused to testify. With no evidence of a crime, the official investigation stalled. Charlotte Grabbe became yet another missing person. Despite a $25,000 reward posted by the Grabbe children, Charlotte's disappearance remained a mystery for the next 3 years.
20: It's all I thought about from the time I got up to the time I went to bed every night. How am I going to find my mom? She could be alive out there somewhere. Probably not, but she might be. And I had to go on that possibility, and I kept thinking, you know, if it were me, she would never give up.
0: With nowhere else to turn, in 1984, Charlotte's daughter hired a private detective, Charles Pearson. Pearson discovered that Fred Grabbe had recently broken up with his longtime girlfriend, Vicki McAllister, and Pearson tracked her down in Indiana. Almost from the start, Vicki McAllister seemed anxious to talk about her life with Fred Grabbe.
16: He was able to play on her emotions and to draw from her a horrible secret.
0: It was the secret to Charlotte Grabbe's disappearance, and the story was so horrific, it was difficult to believe. Vicki claimed that she went to the shed to borrow a steel drum from Fred to haul some trash. When they heard Charlotte drive up, Fred told Vicki to hide behind a tractor. Charlotte and Fred immediately began to argue and soon turned violent.
18: From what Vicki McAllister told us, Fred actually choked Charlotte several times and then would let up on the pressure and let her regain consciousness and then would choke her again, making comments to her the whole time.
0: Vicki said that after Grabbe choked Charlotte to death, he sodomized her. Afterwards, he used a grease gun to fill every orifice of her body to make it more flammable. He then put her body in the trash barrel and headed towards the river. Vicki drove Charlotte's car and abandoned it over the state line in Indiana. Later that night, Fred doused the body in diesel fuel, and while Vicki watched, Fred burned the body. The fire lasted throughout the night. Eventually, only Charlotte's skull remained. Grabbe threw it in the Wabash River, saying that it would make good fish food. He then rolled the barrel into the river.
18: The story, when you hear the whole thing, it's really kind of hard to believe.
0: McAllister had plenty of motive to tell a story that would put Fred Grabbe in prison.
4: There's no greater wrath than that of a spurned woman. She may have originally been

0: and a new identity. And if Grabby was convicted, McAllister could claim the $25,000 reward offered by the Grabby children.
1: Well, anytime you have just one person's word against another, it's always better to have some type of physical evidence.
0: But there was another living witness to the events of that terrible night 3 years earlier. And that evidence would tell if Vicki McAllister's story actually had the ring of truth.
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0: Fred Grabby's ex-girlfriend, Vicki McAllister, took police to the scene of the cremation, which she says took place on the banks of the Wabash River, just underneath this mature maple tree. But after 3 years, there were no remains found anywhere in the vicinity.
1: I was with one of the attorney generals that was assisting our state's attorney in the prosecution of the case, and I made a comment to him just wondering if at this burn site, if there was any possibility that petroleum products from the diesel fuel that was used could still be recovered in the soil.

0: around the site.
1: Since the Wabash River frequently overflows in the area of the maple tree, any traces of the diesel fuel in the soil would have long been washed away. But one piece of potential evidence survived. The maple tree under which the funeral pyre allegedly burned.
2: Trees make excellent history books because they show us when events occurred nearby the tree. They can explain to us exactly when different events happened.
1: In this photo, Sheriff Crumrin is standing on the spot the barrel was allegedly placed. Was there any way for science to corroborate Vicki McAllister's story? In the spring and summer, roots transport water and nutrients from the surrounding soil up through the trunk and into a tree's branches, where they fuel the growth of very large cells. When the tree goes dormant in late summer and fall, it produces smaller, more dense cells. This cycle produces the familiar rings we see when we cut a tree branch or trunk. Each ring indicates another year has passed. If the tree absorbed diesel fuel from the gruesome funeral pyre, was there any way to tell?
2: Diesel fuel is a toxic material to trees. It will either kill the cells or it will affect their growth rate, their metabolism, adversely. When it's absorbed by the tree, it will slow the growth rate of the cells that it's in contact with.
1: Investigators cut five branches from the tree, and when they counted back through the growth rings, they saw something startling.
2: In 1981, the growth of those branches had dramatically slowed from what it had been in previous years.
1: Growth rings from the year Charlotte disappeared were much thinner than earlier rings. But there was no way of knowing why this was so. To find out, pieces of each branch were ground into sawdust and given to Dr. Donald Dickerson, an organic chemist. Dickerson dissolved the samples and injected the sample into a gas chromatograph. The results indicated the presence of hydrocarbons, compounds indicative of petroleum products. Even more startling, only two of the five branches showed traces of petroleum. The ones on the side of the tree where Vicki McAllister said the cremation took place. A unique forensic approach had uncovered evidence that matched Vicki McAllister's bizarre and horrifying story exactly.
0: Heck of a coincidence.
1: But the story doesn't end here. Another mysterious fire, an attempted prison breakout, and the murder of one of the Grabby children were all to impact Fred Grabby's trial.
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9: When scientists discovered hydrocarbons in the maple tree next to where Charlotte Grabby's body was allegedly incinerated, Fred Grabby was arrested and charged with murder. The star witness was Fred Grabby's ex-girlfriend, Vicki McAllister, who was given immunity to testify. Her story both fascinated and horrified courtroom spectators.
10: The first time I think I heard about the tree was when it came out in court. And I thought, wow, you know, that really, to me, proves Vicki was telling the truth about everything.
9: The motive? Money. Fred Grabby had no desire to split the family assets with his wife, even though it was Charlotte's inheritance which comprised the bulk of their holdings.
0: Most of the farm ground that they had, it's my understanding, belonged to her through her side of the family. And Fred was going to lose a lot of money, basically. That's what it all amounted to.
9: If the love of money is the root of all evil, the roots of a maple tree soaking up errant diesel fuel sealed Fred Grabby's fate. Fred Grabby was convicted of first-degree murder in the death of his wife and was sentenced to life in prison without parole. In a bizarre twist to a bizarre story, Fred Grabby's new girlfriend, Barbara Graham, armed with a gun, arrived at the jail one night and attempted to get him out of prison. She fired 5 shots, wounding one deputy in the leg.
0: She is able to get up on top for her, says, "Don't make me kill you." And at that time, the struggle ceased.
9: For that offense, Barbara Graham was sentenced to 16 years in prison. 2 months later, the home Fred and Charlotte shared and the house their children, Jeff and Cindy, had built next door burned to the ground. Arson investigators discovered both fires were deliberately set.
0: Oh, I believe Fred Grabby probably had some involvement with it. Not in setting the fires directly, but I believe he probably had some involvement. But we'll never know, probably.
9: Fred Grabby's lawyers appealed the first verdict and, on a technicality, won a new trial. A month before the second trial, Fred's son, Jeff Grabby, who had testified against his father at the first trial, was found murdered in California with 3 bullet wounds to the chest. To this day, some believe Fred Grabby had a hand in his son's murder, although Fred denies it.
10: I don't know if he had that kind of pull with people he could send out to California. I don't think so, but there's a lot of things I don't know.
9: The second trial ended the same way as the first. Fred Grabbe was found guilty of murder and sentenced to 75 years in prison. No one has ever been charged with Jeff Grabbe's murder, and no trace of Charlotte Grabbe's remains have ever been recovered. Vicki McAllister claimed her reward, then left the area, relocated at the state's expense. She continues to fear that Fred Grabbe will somehow take revenge, even from behind prison bars. The maple tree still grows not far from the Wabash River.
7: The maple tree, alive and growing, was one thing, one creation that Fred Grabbe could not intimidate, could not reach, could not destroy.
11: Come by Bill Mowbray Motors on the expressway in Brownsville and prove it to yourself. We really do have great service and low prices.
9: When a Texas car dealer was found shot to death in his bed, it looked, at first, like suicide. But a closer examination of the evidence convinced investigators the man had been murdered in cold blood. A decade would pass, and the family would be ripped apart before a jury rendered final judgment on what really happened that hot Texas night. In the early morning of September 16, 1987, a couple in Brownsville, Texas, watched late-night TV before going to bed. 43-year-old Bill Mowbray complained of having trouble with his back and told his wife, Susie, he was going to sleep. About a half hour later, she switched off the TV and turned in for the night. Soon afterward, the Mowbrays' lives would change forever. Susie said she heard a noise and woke up to see her husband's elbow pointing upward into the air. Seconds later, she heard a loud explosion. She leapt out of bed and found him bleeding profusely. A pistol lay near his hand. She said she pulled it away and dropped it. It landed in a pool of his blood. She rushed downstairs to call for help. Her first call was to one of her husband's co-workers. "He did it," she told him. "He shot himself."
12: "My husband, after threatening suicide for at least 3 years, almost on a weekly basis, finally did it. And the worst thing that could ever happen to anyone happened to me."
9: After telling the co-worker what happened, Susie Mowbray then called 911. Homicide investigator George Gavito was one of the first people on the scene.
13: "She was waiting there at the gate. She had a mixed drink in one hand and she had a cigarette in another hand. She went in, when the deputies came in, went back to the house. She pointed to the room upstairs where it was."
9: Paramedics and investigators found Bill Mowbray with blankets pulled up to his neck. He looked as if he were sleeping, except for the massive damage caused by the .357 Magnum that lay near his body.
14: "The entrance wound was on the right side, the right temple, and the exit wound was on the left temple. Now, this was a very high-energy weapon. It was a very, very disruptive blast. It literally blew this victim's head apart."
9: The fatal wound was a contact wound. The gun barrel had been placed directly against Bill Mowbray's head. As the bullet exited his left temple, it went through his left hand, which was apparently resting under his head when the shot was fired. Brownsville residents were shocked to learn that one of their most high-profile residents had apparently killed himself. Bill Mowbray ran a local Cadillac dealership and was well known in town. But the dealership had fallen on hard times. Bill was deeply in debt and was being investigated for alleged tax fraud.
15: "He was fairly desperate. He had gone to a banker and put his head down on the desk and cried in front of that banker and said, 'If you don't loan me $200,000 to help me out, I'm going to kill myself.' And he was desperate. He had gone to every source he knew for funds.
1: It looked as if Bill Mowbray had gone through with his threat. But investigators weren't so sure. They noticed something unusual in the position of his body. Something that said it was physically impossible for him to have shot himself. They were convinced that Bill Mowbray's death was not suicide. It was murder.
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1: The two, both coming off divorces, had met 9 years earlier and married soon afterward. They lived the good life, a beautiful home, exotic vacations, condos at the beach. For Bill Mowbray, money was no object.
22: My brother did have a tendency to spend a lot of money. He did like good things. When he would get involved in any kind of a hobby, he would get involved completely.
1: But Bill was having serious money problems. He was overextended on his business and in trouble with the IRS. He was also cheating on his wife.
23: People knew they were separating. Bill was going out with someone else, and Susie had found out about it too. She found a couple of glasses of champagne in the bed when she had come back and questioned the maid about it, and the maid had confirmed that, you know, Bill was going out with someone.
1: On the day before his death,
9: Susie discovered that Bill had made changes to their insurance policies. She found that within days, the current policies would be canceled, and Bill's daughter would become the main beneficiary of new policies worth almost $2 million. For police, this signaled a possible motive for murder.
23: We got the two-year suicide policies in Texas. If you buy an insurance policy, you have to wait 2 years before you commit suicide. If you just buy it and commit suicide, of course, it doesn't pay off. And if the new insurance policy, well, to begin with, she wasn't going to receive any money, so she had to make a move and she had to make it quick.
9: Susie's actions just after Bill's death also aroused suspicions. Bill's brother Jim went to the house just hours after Bill's body had been removed.
22: I'd been told that he had killed himself in his bedroom, which was up a set of stairs. And as I got closer and closer, I started hearing music and people laughing and stuff up in the bedroom. And I was taken by that, and about that moment, Susie popped out in front of me. And my first words to her were, "What's going on?" And she said, "We're having a painting party." And I was dumbfounded.
2: Like having a party at this point is rather inappropriate, considering that
9: everything had been taken out of the room. All the furniture, even the carpet, was gone. But for police, the unusual position of Bill Mowbray's body provided clear indications of foul play. When a high-powered gun is fired at close range into someone's head, it creates what is called blowback. Basically, the force of the blast blows brain and blood matter back onto the hand and arm of the shooter. Bill Mowbray would have had to shoot himself with his right hand, since his left hand clearly contained an exit wound. But his right hand was lying at his side and was virtually free of blood.
14: There was a very minimal amount of blood smeared about the right arm and hand, but no spatter. To me, this indicated that it was extremely unlikely that he could have been holding the gun when the shot was fired. At that point, then, I reached the conclusion that this individual could not have shot himself.
9: In addition, his right hand was under the covers. It seemed impossible that he could have fired a bullet into his head and then pulled the covers back over himself all the way up to his neck. What's more, blood analyst Sergeant Dusty Heskew said he found blood spatter and traces of lead on the nightgown Susie Mowbray was wearing when Bill died. All indications were that Bill Mowbray had not killed himself. And there was only one other person in the house the night of his death, his wife, Susie. And she had a $1.8 million motive to kill him. Prosecutor Bill Hagen theorizes that Susie could have laid next to Bill and, using the pillows and blankets as a barrier between them, fired at point-blank range into his head. He says that despite the barrier, blowback left blood spatter and lead vapors on her gown. These red dots show where Heskew claimed to have found blood. 4 months after Bill's death, Susie Mowbray went on trial.
3: You feel confident going into your trial now?
6: No. I don't think anyone in their right mind would say, "I feel confident going into a trial like this." No. I'm scared.
9: After a three-week trial, Susie Mowbray was found guilty and sentenced to life in prison. The jury agreeing that it was physically impossible for Bill Mowbray to have shot himself. 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The question was whether they would ever get a chance to prove it.
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4: 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However you make money work, Wells Fargo can work with that.
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4: 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And that's the sound of a fraud alert from Wells Fargo flagging a charge for a pricey restaurant in Paris. Considering Claire isn't in Paris right now, that seemed odd to the bank and to Claire. Two taps later, Claire says nope to the charge and Wells Fargo is on the case. However you make money work, Wells Fargo can work with that.
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4: 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Considering Claire isn't in Paris right now, that seemed odd to the bank and to Claire. Two taps later, Claire says nope to the charge and Wells Fargo is on the case. However you make money work, Wells Fargo can work with that.
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24: In June of 1988, Susie Mowbray was sent to prison to serve a life sentence for the murder of her husband, Bill. She maintained her innocence while attempting to adjust to life behind bars. Her supporters, particularly Wade Burnett, her 20-year-old son from a previous marriage, went back to the evidence that was used to convict her, claiming crucial details were misrepresented. He found that prosecutors had not disclosed a report that contradicted their own case. It had been done by Herbert McDonnell, a highly regarded blood spatter expert. He had examined the gown Susie Mowbray was wearing when she allegedly shot her husband.
25: The evidence I examined strongly suggested that that garment wasn't anywhere near Bill Mowbray when he was shot. And of course, that would assist the defense and not the prosecution.
24: McDonnell was never called to testify. Instead, the prosecution's other blood analyst, Sergeant Dusty Heskew, testified that he found 48 separate blood spatters on Susie Mowbray's gown. This was a particularly damning piece of evidence. He said he used luminol to examine the gown. Luminol is a chemical that causes blood to glow or luminesce even after it has been cleaned. The effect only lasts for about 30 seconds. Time, Heskew said, to measure all the blood spatters. This is a claim dismissed by most blood spatter experts.
25: I don't doubt that he saw specks of glowing material in the dark, but according to his testimony, he saw many and he measured them. This is like measuring the length of a firefly at night in the springtime. That's a good trick. I wish I knew how to do that. I don't.
24: There were other problems. Blood is not the only substance that will glow when in contact with luminol. Certain bleaches, even something like horseradish, will also glow. No one doubts that Heskew saw something glowing on Susie Mowbray's nightgown, but no tests were ever performed to determine if what he saw was, in fact, blood.
12: The forensic evidence in the original trial pointed a particular way, and it turned out that all their testing and their forensics were all flawed and probably carelessly done. Everything was so directed towards a finding of guilt that I really feel like it wasn't a fair analysis of the forensic evidence.
24: When it was discovered that the nightgown had not been properly tested, the judge overturned the verdict, and after serving 9 years, Susie Mowbray was released from jail.
21: I am standing here with my family, not inside a prison. This is freedom.
24: But she would have to face a new trial. And prosecutors remained confident that the evidence used to convict her the first time would convict her once again. But her defense attorney said it was clear Bill Mowbray killed himself, and that key evidence proving their case was gone. The T-shirt Bill was wearing when he was shot had been torn apart by paramedics trying to save him. And the blanket next to his body, which would have absorbed large amounts of blood spatter, had been lost shortly after his death. Susie Mowbray's retrial in January of 1998 was perhaps the biggest media event in the area's history. People lined up for hours to get a seat in court. Thousands more watched nationwide on court TV. Finally, it appeared the courts would answer a question now almost a decade old. Had Bill Mowbray killed himself, or was he the victim of a cold-blooded killer?
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24: The main bone of contention in the retrial of Susie Mowbray centered on a simple issue. Bill Mowbray had been shot with a high-powered gun at point-blank range. Whoever shot him would have been spattered with blood. Yet, Bill Mowbray's right hand, the only hand he could have used to shoot himself, had no gunshot residue and was virtually free of blood. That left Susie Mowbray as the only other suspect. But a respected blood spatter expert, originally hired by the prosecution, said there was no blood on the gown she was wearing when her husband was shot. Prosecutors claimed it was possible that Susie could have placed pillows and a blanket between herself and Bill, and that these received most of the blowback blood spatter. But that blanket and the t-shirt Bill Mowbray was wearing when he was shot had been lost, a serious blow to the prosecution. Meanwhile, Susie Mowbray's defense team had its own problems. They had to account for what many considered to be her unusual behavior just before and after the shooting. She found out just before Bill's death that she was being cut out of his life insurance policies. Then, after he was shot, she called a family friend before calling 911. And within 10 hours of his death, she was painting the room where the shooting took place. Her defense also concentrated on Bill Mowbray's behavior. His business was in trouble. He was being investigated for alleged tax irregularities. 10 years earlier, he had actually attempted suicide. And he told friends he would kill himself before spending one day in jail. He even told a co-worker what funeral home he wanted to handle his body.
12: The IRS was about to close in on him, and he had no place to turn. And because of whatever it was about his personality and the way it evolved, the only way out for him was to kill himself.
24: After 2 weeks, Susie Mowbray's second trial was nearing the end. As the prosecutor made his closing argument, the courtroom sat riveted. And then,
17: when she's standing outside with her drink in her hand, when she's medicating herself, he is still alive, gaggling in his own blood.
20: Your time is up, counsel. Thank you.
12: She makes this outburst, which is totally unexpected, although some think it was choreographed, but it was totally unexpected. She makes this outcry, and really what it does for us is gives us a relief that, look, we've done everything we can. We have got her to the edge, and now if something goes bad, I'm just going to look back and say it was Susie's fault.
24: The outburst was as close as Susie Mowbray would come to testifying in her own defense. After 4 hours of deliberation, the jury came back with its verdict.
20: We, the jury, find the defendant, Freda S. Mowbray, also known as Susie Mowbray, not guilty. Signed, Edward.
24: In a highly unusual move, the jury foreman read a prepared statement shortly after the verdict.
1: Furthermore, members of this jury have reached the conclusion that the only issue decided by this jury is that the prosecution was unable to prove beyond a reasonable doubt the guilt of the defendant.
24: Jury members later said they couldn't speak to Susie's guilt or innocence, only that the prosecution had not proved its case. Despite, or perhaps because of that decision, the case continues to generate controversy.
3: I can't be absolutely sure in a mathematical sense that she is the one who did it, but I am sure that he did not shoot himself.
12: There was a physical impossibility for her to have killed her husband.
24: Susie Mowbray did not receive the insurance money. She is considering writing a book.
6: I want my children to be proud of me. I've been given a new lease on life, so to speak. I want it to be good. I want it to matter. I still don't know exactly what it'll be, but it's going to be okay.
24: A young woman walked out of this department store, got into a rental car, and was never seen again. The signature on the rental car agreement was a forgery. Forensic scientists hoped that either the handwriting or the ink from the pen would solve the mystery. Nestled in the hills 60 miles northwest of Los Angeles lies Ventura, California. May 6, 1996 started like most other days for 30-year-old Sherry Daly as she dropped her two children off at school. But on this morning, she went shopping before work. Sherry was expected home by noon, but she never returned.
14: 911 dispatch.
22: My wife brought my boy home at 8:30 this morning, and she's been missing since.
23: What is her first name?
22: Sherry Daly.
24: Sherry's van was found in the parking lot of a local store. It was unlocked, with her purse and items from the store still inside. Detectives asked the store employees if they had seen anything suspicious. A security guard recalled seeing Sherry in the store earlier that morning.
6: She stopped and spoke briefly with a friend of hers who was head of security of the department store at that time. And then she went about her business and did some shopping, checked out. She walked out of the department store and walked over towards her van.
24: The surveillance camera shows that Sherry left the store at 9:22 a.m.
22: Sherry's the backbone of our family, and now she's missing.
14: Today we're going to try and do the base of Ventura, river bottom.
24: Friends and family passed out flyers throughout the community. Television and radio reports asked citizens for information. Many knew Sherry Daly and her husband Michael since they both grew up in the area.
26: He was the first real boyfriend she ever had. She was just so much in love with him that she could see nothing else.
24: Sherry and Mike had been married for 12 years and had two small children. Mike worked as a manager at a grocery store. A background check revealed the couple had a history of marital problems.
6: We know that he represented to her that he wanted to make a go of the marriage, but his actions did not coincide with his expressed reason for going back to the home.
24: Why? Friends said Michael had a lover, a woman he worked with who was a former model, Diana Hahn.
6: He did not keep it a secret. His co-workers knew about it. Family members knew about it. And, of course, Sherry Daly actually learned about it as well.
24: The day after Sherry's disappearance, investigators decided to question Diana Hahn at her home.
27: She answered the door in a skimpy outfit, obviously been in bed. And behind her was Michael Daly, just wearing a pair of shorts.
24: Naturally, police were suspicious. Soon, a witness came forward claiming to have seen Sherry Daly in the parking lot, and said she appeared to be in some distress.
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24: Just a few days after 30-year-old Sherry Daly disappeared, an eyewitness told police she saw Sherry in the store parking lot, and it looked as if she was being arrested.
13: She was seen by eyewitnesses standing at her van door, and a woman approached her. Sherry turned around, spoke with her very briefly. Whereupon Sherry turned around, the woman placed handcuffs on Sherry, walked her over to the car, put her into the back of the car as a police officer would.
16: The person was described as female, wearing a tan pantsuit, blonde hair, and sunglasses.
24: This didn't resemble Diana Hahn, who was Michael Daly's lover. Hahn was a brunette, and she didn't own a car like the getaway vehicle.
21: The description was a teal-colored car. That, to me, wasn't a common car color to be seen on the road. So my attitude was, it's got to be a rental.
24: Detective Burt and his partner visited all of the local car rental agencies in the area.
21: Skip was asking the lady behind the counter, did Michael Daly rent a car from you folks? And so she gets on the computer and nothing comes up for Michael Daly. And he asks, well, what about a Diana Hahn? And lady goes to the computer and lo and behold, she says, yeah, Diana Hahn rented a car on the 5th, May 5th.
24: May 5th was the day before Sherry disappeared.
21: We looked at each other and it was like, ooh.
24: Diana Hahn denied renting the car, claiming the signature on the rental agreement wasn't hers. Furthermore, no one at the car agency could positively identify Hahn as the person who rented the car. The rental car had recently been returned.
21: We looked in. You could just look inside the back windows, and you could see on the rear floorboard a brownish color in the carpeting.
24: Forensic scientists performed tests on those brownish stains in the back seat. A phenolphthalein test was positive. It's a chemical reagent that turns red when it comes into contact with the hemoglobin content of blood.
2: It appeared as though this was an area in which blood had pooled or puddled. An individual sitting in the passenger back seat had been leaning forward and bleeding, producing blood running and dripping into this area on the floor.
24: Investigators then used luminol to look for blood that may have been clean from the car and trunk.
21: What we were told by the crime lab is that when they luminol the inside of that car, it lit up like a candle. I mean, there was blood everywhere, on the door panels, up in the headliner, everywhere.
24: With blood samples from Sherry's parents, forensic scientists concluded that the blood inside the rental car was that of Sherry Daly.
4: I knew something seriously was wrong because I knew she would never leave her children. I mean, she would never, ever have left her children on her own free will.
24: And scientists found something else. In the back seat of the car were five long pieces of what looked like human hair.
2: When I examined them microscopically, I found that they weren't hairs at all.
24: There were unusual arrowhead-shaped designs on the shafts. An infrared spectrometer identified the molecular structure of the strand not as a hair, but a fiber, the type used to make wigs. Was it possible that the woman who abducted Sherry Daly was either in disguise or wasn't a woman at all?
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3: Five days after Sherry Daly's disappearance from a store parking lot, search volunteers found some bones off of a remote road just 3 miles from where Sherry was abducted.
4: They called about 5:30 that Saturday evening. I want to tell you before it hits the 6 o'clock news that we have found the remains of a woman. And he said, Kristen is with Sherry's friend. He said, Kristen has positively identified the clothes as being Sherry's.
3: Sherry Daly's dental records were already on hand for identification purposes.
5: The correlation between the dental x-rays that I felt at the time sufficient enough to tell the investigators that even without me taking x-rays of the human remains, that the remains were of Sherry Daly.
3: And forensic scientists were also able to determine the cause of death.
6: Forensics experts at the crime lab were able to map out the different stab wounds, the different tears in Sherry's shirt, indicating that there were multiple stab wounds, more in fact than were located in the bones.
3: Sherry suffered a devastating attack.
6: There was in the right jaw area a piece of metal that was embedded in the bone that was removed by one of the forensics experts at our crime lab, Jim Roberts.
3: Roberts analyzed the metal fragment using an electron microscope, which produced a three-dimensional image and a picture he could identify.
7: After some study on the microscopes, we became convinced that it was part of a serrated knife blade, actually the tip of one of the teeth of the serrations.
3: Sherry's husband, Michael, was one of the two suspects in the murder. He said he was at work at the time of her abduction.
8: Everything pointed to Diana, and we knew Michael was at work, so he has the alibi of not being the hatchet man.
3: Michael's mistress, Diana Hahn, was the other suspect. The car used in Sherry Daly's abduction was rented by someone who signed Diana Hahn's name. Hahn denied it was her signature and insisted someone else had rented the car and forged her name. Jack Harris is a forensic document examiner who specializes in handwriting analysis.
9: So if anyone is going to forge her name, they're going to try to make it look like the signature on a driver's license, and yet this had a very visible difference.
3: The capital letters on the rental car agreement were noticeably different than Diana Hahn's known signature sample, and the writing also had a different slant.
9: It's a common way of first step in disguising a signature oftentimes. Well, the question signature on the budget rental agreement had the little letters, and then it went straight out to the right.
3: Harris then compared the signature on the car rental agreement to signatures Diana Hahn signed 10 years earlier. And in those signatures, Harris found a surprise. Diana Hahn's signatures of a decade earlier were strikingly similar to the signature on the rental car agreement.
9: Sure enough, every so often she went straight out to the right and didn't curl back again. I concluded that, in my best judgment, she signed the rental agreement and initialed the agreement.
3: Harris believes that in signing the rental car agreement, Hahn thought she was creating a forgery, but she was unknowingly using her writing style that she had used years earlier. And investigators found more forensic evidence.
6: A lady that worked at a wig store in Oxnard recognized Diana Hahn as a person who had purchased a wig from her just shortly before Sherry Daly's abduction.
3: Hahn had paid for the items with a check. Detectives searched Hahn's records and found other checks written shortly before her abduction.

0: immediately before Sherry's disappearance.
1: The checks were interestingly written in green ink. Not too many people carry a green ink pen in their purse. When Diana Hahn was arrested, she was found in her purse a green ink pen.
0: Detectives sent the checks and the green pen to a forensic document examiner who specialized in ink analysis.
2: First tests that I perform are non-destructive in nature, and they're intended to evaluate the ink formulations, not the pen, but the ink formulations.
0: The most common technique in ink comparison is to use a video spectral comparator.
2: What this instrument does is evaluate inks in the ultraviolet, visible, and infrared portion of the spectra. The theory is if it's the same ink formulation, it should react the same under all conditions examined.
0: Infrared lighting can identify if two ink samples are the same or different. The spectral comparator showed that the ink on the checks was from the same ink batch as the pen in Diana Hahn's purse. And Diana Hahn's checkbook revealed she had made some other unusual purchases.
3: Based upon who those checks had been written to, the detectives followed up, went to another department store, and did in fact learn that Diana Hahn had purchased an axe, lighter fluid, matches, sunglasses, various items that would have been used during the abduction.
0: Diana Hahn was arrested and charged with Sherry Daly's murder. The question now, was Michael Daly involved?
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0: Witnesses told police they saw a blonde woman abduct Sherry Daly from a department store parking lot. The prime suspect, Diana Hahn, was a brunette. In a search of her home, investigators found evidence that Hahn was a master of disguises.
1: When we executed a search warrant in her room, we found all kinds of photographs showing her in different get-ups and wigs and makeup as she posed for a modeling agency. We asked Diana Hahn's mother if she could pick out her daughter in any of these photographs, and her mother started shaking her head no, that this wasn't her daughter.
0: And Hahn's telephone record showed something curious. Diana and Michael spoke by telephone numerous times immediately before and after the abduction. Based on the telephone calls and the forensic evidence, prosecutors say Diana Hahn rented the car under her own name because rental agencies require a valid driver's license. To conceal her identity, Hahn attempted to forge her own signature, a forgery detected by the forensic experts. Hahn followed Sherry Daly to the department store parking lot. Hahn was wearing a blonde wig and sunglasses to mask her identity. When Sherry left the store, Hahn may have posed as a member of law enforcement because witnesses say Sherry was handcuffed and placed into the back seat. At some point, Sherry inevitably recognized Diana and knew her husband and his mistress were going to kill her. The forensic evidence shows that Diana killed Sherry in the back seat of the rental car, threw her body down the deserted ravine, put the murder weapons in the trunk, and drove to Ventura Marina. There she changed out of her bloody clothes and called Michael from the payphone to say the murder was done. From there, Hahn drove to a car wash and attempted to clean the blood from the back seat and trunk, but she was unsuccessful. Luminol, phenolphthalein, and DNA testing confirmed that Sherry Daly was brutally attacked in Hahn's rental car. The five wig fibers confirmed the disguise. Forensic handwriting and ink analysis also revealed that it was Hahn's signature on checks used to purchase the wig and the axe.
3: You have to be maniacal. You have to be evil. You have to have something inherently vicious inside of you to be able to do what she did to Sherry Daly and to leave those two young boys without their mother.
0: The telephone calls Hahn placed to Michael Daly before and after the murder was evidence of his complicity.
14: The night that we arrested Michael, we did a search warrant on his home, and on the bed where he and his wife had slept was a full-length pillow that you can get probably through some company where you can actually take somebody's photograph and have it actually printed on this pillow. Well, guess whose face was on the pillow? Diana Hahn's. And that pillow was there while Sherry was still alive.
15: I still get hurt for the betrayal. I think he betrayed us, and he betrayed Sherry in the worst possible way.
16: We, the jury, in the above-entitled action, find Michael Anthony Daly guilty of...
0: Diana Hahn and Michael Daly were both convicted of first-degree murder and sentenced to life in prison.
17: Church life and upbringing tells me that I should be able to forgive him. Unfortunately, God is going to have to forgive me for the fact that I will never be able to offer that forgiveness to him.
18: Can you describe Sherry and Diana's relationship?
19: Not good. They both hated each other. They both wanted me.
15: Big, fat ego. And he sat there and said, I can't help it if two women love me.
3: One thing that I'll never forget about this case is Ken Guess saying, when Sherry and Michael got married, I walked Sherry down the aisle, and I left her there and gave my daughter to this man. And this was the man that killed my daughter. And that's something that I'll always remember him saying, and I'm sure it's something that he will never forget. Though the forensics in this case was very vital. The handwriting analysis on the checks that Diana Hahn wrote to purchase the items and the implements that she used to murder Sherry, that was key.
1: We hadn't found Sherry Dowley's blood in the car that Diana Hahn had rented. I don't see how we would have solved the case.
20: This is the story of two brothers who were at one time the undisputed kings of pornography in America. Their empire crumbled in 1991 when one of the brothers was murdered, some say, in cold blood. The Mitchell brothers had their share of enemies, but it took crime scene reconstruction to point to the killer. San Francisco, California, the city by the bay. Cable cars, the Golden Gate Bridge, and Alcatraz Prison, all sights of the landscape. But there's another side to this city, one born during the gold rush days when it was a busy seaport. Sexual commerce. A tradition that has lived on today because of the city's well-known tolerance for sexual expression. It was here where two brothers, Artie and Jim Mitchell, broke into the adult sex business, first as filmmakers, making the 10-minute X-rated films customers watch with a handful of quarters. Eventually, the brothers expanded into the theater business. At their peak, the brothers owned 11 adult movie theaters across California. The crown jewel of their operation was the O'Farrell Theater in San Francisco. Here, the brothers went beyond movies and offered live sex shows and a nude cabaret act. The performances went far beyond anything else that was offered in the city and was another financial success. Author David McCumber, in his book, X-Rated, says that if Jim Mitchell was the brains of the operation, Artie was its genitals. Many future stars got their start at the O'Farrell Theater, including Nina Hartley and Marilyn Chambers. Chambers went on to star in the Mitchell Brothers' first X-rated feature-length film, Behind the Green Door. It was an instant hit, grossing over $35 million.
21: For those people who haven't seen Behind the Green Door, it is a story about a woman who is abducted, taken against her will, and at one point she gets into it because she's loved as she's never been loved before by six women, a black man, six guys on trapeze, just really bizarre things.
20: By all accounts, Artie was the wilder of the two, earning the nicknames Merry Prankster and Party Artie. Jim played the part of the responsible older brother.
21: And although they weren't the same age, you would never know it. They were like twins, like the good twin and the bad twin.
20: Not surprisingly, Artie also had problems in his personal life. By the time he was in his 40s, he had been through two divorces, six kids, numerous child support and custody battles, and developed an almost unquenchable appetite for drugs, alcohol, and sadomasochistic sex.
22: I was thinking that we could go sparkling.
20: On February 21st, 1991, Artie faced another problem. Just after 10 p.m., as Artie and his girlfriend Julie were going to bed, an intruder broke through the front door of his home and opened fire.
23: Check.
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20: 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By the time paramedics arrived, 45-year-old Artie Mitchell was dead on the bathroom floor with a fatal bullet wound to his head.
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0: When police arrived at the home of pornographer Artie Mitchell, they saw a middle-aged man walking away from the murder scene with a limp, carrying an umbrella.
1: What was making him walk stiff-legged was a rifle butt sticking out of his pant leg. I drew my service revolver, and I also ordered him to stop.
0: Instead, he started walking faster. Then he stopped and attempted to pull out his rifle.
2: Arms out to the side, palms up, do it now!
0: The man surrendered and told police he was also carrying a handgun. It was Jim Mitchell, the victim's brother. As he sat in the back of a patrol car, he made an interesting statement to police.
3: He said something to the effect that, "I know I'm in trouble. I want a lawyer."
4: I was shocked. Just what can I say? I was totally shocked.
0: In the days leading up to the shooting, Jim said that Artie's behavior had spiraled completely out of control. Artie had threatened the lives of his ex-wife, as well as Jim's girlfriend, and also made a threatening phone call to their mother. Artie's ex-wife, Karen, confirmed that Artie had resisted any plan to get help.
5: Artie was acting very violent. He didn't want to check into the hospital. And he had told us that he'd rather die than check into the hospital.
0: Jim said he went to Artie's home to force him into a drug and alcohol rehabilitation program, something Artie had strenuously resisted for months. Jim said he took a gun for his own defense and said that when Artie came out of the bedroom, he was holding what looked like a gun. He fired 7 shots. 3 hit Artie. 4 missed their mark. Ballistic tests revealed that all of the shots fired were from Jim's rifle.
6: It's not a question of whether or not the person did it. It's a question of his level of culpability and what was his mental state, what was in his mind.
0: Artie had a blood alcohol level of 0.25, almost 3 times the legal limit.
4: If Art was not killed this way, Art would have died in his car and taken a lot of other people with him. Or overdosed on something. It was inevitable.
0: Defense attorneys said that what happened between the two brothers wasn't a murder at all.
7: This is not a murder case. It never has been a murder case. It's a tragic accident, an accident of biblical proportions.
0: Homicide investigators weren't persuaded by Jim's version of the shooting. The bullet holes at the crime scene were grouped closely together. A possible indication that Jim had taken aim at his brother. But investigators needed to know the sequence of the shots and the timing of what took place. For that, all they had was the 911 call to police.
8: 911 emergency. What's the problem?
0: But were any of the gunshots captured on the audio tape? To find out, investigators hired a forensic acoustician, Dr. Harry Haleen, to analyze the sound waves on the tape.
8: Hold on, I have a couple units in rest. Hold on.
9: Artie,
8: oh, God! Somebody's shooting! Oh, my God! Oh, my God! Somebody's shooting!
9: What's going on?
0: Dr. Haleen heard some popping and static sounds, but further tests were needed to see if they were .22 caliber gunshots.
10: I would have been real surprised if it wasn't a .22, but nonetheless, we had to go ahead and do some other analyses to ensure that we knew what we were talking about.
0: Dr. Haleen's son, Kevin, analyzed the sounds with a spectrogram, which shows a graphical representation of everything on the tape. Screams, static, and other noises can mask the sound of gunfire. But gunshots have a distinct sound wave pattern, regardless of the weapon's make or size.
11: It looks kind of like a funnel laying sideways, where you got the big flat face and then it tapers off to a point. And the amount of time that it takes to do that is one of the things you look at. The frequencies that it runs at that time is another thing you look at.
0: After analyzing the tape, Kevin Haleen identified 5 gunshots. But were they all from a .22 caliber rifle? To find out, Forensic acousticians usually test fire and record the murder weapon at the crime scene for comparison. But Artie Mitchell's home was no longer available to police since it had been sold shortly after the murder.
10: I suddenly realized that my house was acoustically very similar.
0: So Dr. Haleen set up a makeshift firing range inside his own home. This glassed-in porch would double as the hallway in Artie's home. A bucket filled with wet newspapers caught the bullets. To recreate the recording made of the shooting, Dr. Haleen placed a telephone in a nearby room and recorded the shots through the open line. The murder weapon was fired and recorded over the telephone. The test firings were compared to the shots on the police audio tape.
10: When we got the results back, we began to see that we had made a match, and this was indeed the gun that was used in the incident.
0: Dr. Haleen believes that the five crackling sounds on the 911 tape were five of the seven gunshots fired from the murder weapon. The first two shots happened before the call was made to police. Investigators' next step was to determine the time between each gunshot in order to recreate the crime exactly as it happened.
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6: Prosecutors wanted to recreate the shooting of Artie Mitchell to determine whether it was an accident or murder. Laser tests identified the direction of each of the 7 shots. Next, the blood spatter evidence and the sequence of the shots recorded on the 911 audio tape all helped to piece together the event. For example, investigators knew Artie was standing when hit in the shoulder. The bullet hole through the wall corresponded perfectly with the height of his shoulder.
7: This was a unique case because of the nature of the gunshots and the ricochets and the tracing of the path of the bullets and trying to place the victim in certain spots.
6: The crime scene reconstruction revealed that Jim broke into the home and immediately fired the first shot down the hall through the right side of Artie's bedroom door. The second shot went through that same door just as it was opening. As Artie stepped into the hall, shot number 3 ricocheted off of the bedroom door frame, went into the bedroom, and landed on the dresser. The fourth shot hit Artie in the abdomen and came out through his back. Artie then stepped into the bathroom. The fifth shot went through the bathroom wall and into his shoulder. And for the next 28 seconds, there were no shots fired.
7: The significance of that, if in fact there's a gap in the gunshots, would be that someone is waiting, watching, taking aim before the next shot is fired.
6: Based on bullet angle trajectory, prosecutors believe Jim knelt down at this point and took aim. When Artie looked out, he was hit with the fatal shot. He was killed instantly. The 7th and final shot hit the hallway entrance. Prosecutors believe the shooting was intentional and was not an accident.
7: He had to aim because it was the evidence finally showed that that fatal shot actually occurred when the victim poked his head out the bathroom door. And he'd already been shot 2 times at that point.
6: The forensic analysis was invaluable in reconstructing the crime. With this information, Jim Mitchell was charged with murder. The hardest part for prosecutors would be explaining the shooting to a jury in a way they could understand. So the district attorney decided to try something never done before. He would ask the judge to allow the forensic animation into evidence.
7: I knew we were going to have a big fight on our hands because it basically summarized the whole case from the prosecution perspective. And obviously they wouldn't want it in because I felt it was a very powerful piece of evidence.
6: By today's standards, the animation looks crude, but at the time, it was state of the art.
8: It was effective, showing placement of situations, where people were, how angles of trajectory were, and things like that, but it wasn't terribly pretty.
6: Jim Mitchell's defense attorney argued that the animation was inaccurate since it included subjective elements that no one would possibly know. the defense also challenged Dr. Hallein's acoustic tests, arguing his conclusions were based on gunshot sound tests that were not conducted at the crime scene. Judge Richard Briner ultimately allowed the animation into evidence. It was the first time forensic animation was used in a murder case.
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6: As the trial against Jim Mitchell drew near, the prosecution struggled to understand the motive. Why did Jim Mitchell kill his brother? As self-proclaimed artists, protectors of free speech and cultural icons, the brothers were wealthy thanks to their multi-million dollar pornography and strip club empire. And the brothers had always been close, even since childhood. Family members admitted that Artie's behavior had been a problem for some time. On the day of his death, Artie called his mother, and even she admitted that Artie was, in her words, out of control. Jim's girlfriend, Lisa Adams, told police that Artie called her numerous times in the days before his death, and the calls were threatening in nature.
7: The victim, it was argued, was a very, very severe alcoholic, which had weighed on his brother. That injected into this case the whole issue of a heat of passion. And if a killing is done in a heat of passion, even though you intend to kill, that will reduce it to a voluntary manslaughter.
6: Prosecutors believe that Jim was no longer able to cope with his brother's behavior and irresponsibility. On the night of the murder, Jim didn't knock on Artie's door, he kicked it in. During the commotion, Artie's girlfriend grabbed the telephone, hid in the closet, and called police.
11: Artie! Oh, no!
6: After the first two shots, Artie left the bedroom and headed down the hallway. The third shot hit the door frame. Shots 4 and 5 both hit Artie. In the abdomen, then the shoulder. Had the shooting stopped here, medical experts believe Artie would have survived. For 28 seconds on the 911 tape, no shots were fired. But when Artie looked out, he was hit with the fatal shot. The entire episode took less than a minute. The defense argued that the beer bottle found near Artie's body played a significant role in the case.
7: The defense argued that either the bottle appeared to be a gun, and in one instance, I believe the defense even suggested that Artie Mitchell at one point in time had a gun when he came down the hallway.
6: But no gun was found near Artie's body. Only the beer bottle. In the end, the jury found Jim Mitchell guilty of voluntary manslaughter. Mitchell was sentenced to 6 years in prison. After serving 3 years, he was released for good behavior. Police officers who worked on the case say the sentence was not nearly harsh enough.
12: For taking a life, I think that was a very mellow sentence.
6: Yet, without the crime scene reconstruction and animation, there may not have been a conviction for manslaughter.
7: Without that, we couldn't have pieced it together in a way to show the actual sequence of events. And once again, coming back to that issue, what was in the mind of the perpetrator?
6: The once young man with mischievous eyes, Artie, is buried in the town of Lodi, far from San Francisco and the eyes of curiosity seekers. Jim Mitchell continues to run the O'Farrell Theater. According to the marquee, it is still a venture of the Mitchell brothers, but only in spirit. Just 90 miles north of New York City, a female correctional officer was discovered missing from her post at the prison. There was no trace of her anywhere inside the prison. None of the inmates or guards knew where she went or reported seeing anything suspicious. How could a guard simply disappear in an overcrowded maximum security prison?

0: Greenhaven State Correctional Facility, one of the toughest maximum security prisons in the United States. A violent, overcrowded space that is home to 1,800 of New York State's most violent criminals.
1: Greenhaven, I think at that time, had to be considered our supermax prison in the state. And everybody in there had a long time. Everybody in there was a vicious criminal. There were no newcomers. It was a pretty bad place as far as the population was concerned.
0: More than 500 prisoners inside Greenhaven were convicted murderers. 1981 was the first year female correctional officers worked in this all-male maximum security prison. There were 50 on staff, all new to the job. One of them was 31-year-old Donna Payant.
2: If I want to describe Donna and her personality, I would describe her as a very strong, willed, independent, determined person, and with a strong sense of justice.
0: Donna had three children. Her husband was also a corrections officer, but worked at another prison. Although her family came to accept her job choice, some of the men working inside the prison establishment did not. While at the training academy, an instructor entered Donna's room at night uninvited. Donna responded by filing a sexual harassment lawsuit, but later thought better of it and dropped the suit. On May 15, 1981, Donna punched in just after noon for the 1-9 shift. About an hour later, Donna was with two other officers when the phone rang. It was a call for Donna.
3: Hello?
4: Donna Payant received a telephone call in the early afternoon of that Friday. And it was a strange call. And in the opinion of her co-officers who were working with her, her reaction after receiving the call was somewhat alarming.
0: The other officers didn't know who placed the call, but they said that Donna turned away from them to keep her conversation private.
3: Okay.
0: When she hung up, she left, not saying where she was going.
1: Donna Payant was upset, not upset in a sense that she was nervous, but she was angered. Her words were, "I'm putting an end to this. It's going to end right here and now," or something to that effect. And then she storms off.
0: 5 hours later, at the regular evening roll call for officers, Donna Payant was absent. Prison officials immediately ordered an emergency lockdown. All prisoners were confined to their cells. Officers combed the prison, going through all the cell blocks, offices, and recreation areas. But there was no trace of Donna Payant.
4: That's a maximum security prison, so they had pretty good control of who left and entered there. And there was no indication that she left.
0: As dawn broke the next day, prison officials received some terrible news. In a nearby landfill, where all of the prison trash was taken each day, workers found the badly mutilated body of a blonde woman in a prison guard uniform. The body had been wrapped in a garbage bag.
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0: The day after Donna Payant disappeared, her family was called to Green Haven Prison.
2: There were officials there, and they met us, and I knew then. They didn't say so, but I knew something was wrong.
0: The body in the landfill was positively identified as Donna Payant. She became the first female corrections officer to die in the line of duty in U.S. history. She was found with ligatures around her wrists and neck. The cause of death was strangulation. There were also signs that she had been sexually assaulted.
2: My father was very, very upset, and he never got over it.
0: The body had gone through the trash compactor of a garbage truck. This told investigators that the body had been placed in a prison garbage can, where it was emptied into the trash truck that serviced the prison. And at the landfill, the body had been run over by a bulldozer, which levels the garbage into a flat surface. Every bone in her body had been broken.
1: She was covered with all sorts of debris and garbage and filth and wetness, and because it was a very, very wet dump. And any evidence that would have been available had to have been contaminated by all of this extraneous materials that covered her body.
0: If Donna Payant's body had left Green Haven along with the prison's trash, the killer had to be someone inside the prison with more access than prisoners customarily have. But who inside the prison would want her dead? In addition to access, an inmate would have needed privacy to commit the murder. Since prison guards would have this kind of freedom of movement, they became the focus of the investigation. Just 3 days before her death, witnesses saw a male guard involved in a heated physical confrontation with Donna Payant.
2: He was seen, as she turned away from that heated discussion, he was seen poking her on her shoulder, on her back. He was very upset.
0: And it was soon discovered that this guard was among many at Greenhaven who had something to hide.
2: People had motives to kill Donna inside prison. I believe that because of all the illegal activities that were going on in Greenhaven at the time of her death and long before that, that there were people there that not only did they have the motive, they had the capability to carry out such a crime.
0: Those activities had been revealed in an official report released just 2 weeks before Donna Payant's murder. The Greenhaven guards were suspected of having a let's-make-a-deal attitude with the prisoners. Guards were selling drugs and even providing prostitutes to inmates. A good old boy network had kept this secret for years, but some of the new female recruits like Donna Payant wanted no part of that network. And when Donna Payant had made the earlier charge of sexual harassment, she quickly became known as a whistleblower. During an autopsy on Donna Payant, the medical examiner discovered she was not only sexually assaulted with extreme savagery, he also found what appeared to be bite marks. One, a crescent-shaped wound on her chest, was particularly clear.
1: A couple of the teeth marks obviously had sunk in much deeper than others, and you could tell that it was the teeth, as I remember them, were not perhaps the best teeth in the world. They weren't perfectly shaped, it seemed to me.
0: The bite mark, ligature marks, strangulation, and the brutality of the sexual assault all indicated that this killer had murdered before. It was not his first crime. But who had this kind of homicidal history? And who at Greenhaven was so angry with Donna Payant that they would not only want her dead, but would kill her in such a brutal way?
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6: The day after her death, Donna Payon's body was found here at the Aminia dump about 30 miles from the prison.
7: News of Donna Payon's murder soon made its way throughout the state of New York. The bite mark impression on Donna Payon's body was photographed and sent to forensic odontologist Dr. Lowell Levine. When Dr. Levine studied the impression, he was immediately convinced of two things. First, he was certain the mark was a bite impression. Second, Dr. Levine knew he had seen this same bite impression before.
8: I said, wait a minute, I just saw this 2 or 3 days ago in a lecture that I had given on a case that I had seen 4 years ago in Schenectady, New York.
7: It was the case of a 30-year-old woman named Mary Lee Wilson, who had been strangled with a ligature, brutally sexually assaulted, and bitten. Dr. Levine immediately asked the logical question. Was Mary Lee Wilson's killer an inmate at the prison where Donna Payant worked? The answer was yes. 39-year-old Lemuel Smith was in Greenhaven State Correctional Facility. He had confessed to the murders of Mary Lee Wilson and another woman. Both victims had been killed in the same way. Both were signature killings. But in the 4 years in prison, Lemuel Smith had been a model prisoner. He had found religion. He was an altar boy and rose to become the assistant to the Catholic chaplain. This new position granted Smith enormous freedom inside the prison, freedom most of the inmates didn't have.
9: So there's no way in the world that I could have killed her. The woman was beaten. The woman was supposed to have been sodomized, right? Now this is right in a busy corridor, this officer. It's impossible. Can't be done.
7: But prison officials found evidence that Smith had some prior contact with Donna Payant and that the two developed a friendship.
10: Donna Payant had made some contact with Lemuel Smith concerning an item, I believe it was a jewelry box, that she was looking to have made. Lemuel Smith, while in prison, was doing some wood carvings on occasion.
7: In Lemuel Smith's prison file, investigators found a report from Dr. Svi Klopot, a psychiatrist who evaluated Smith 4 years earlier.
11: After I interviewed him, he said to me, listen, one thing I want you to do is I want you to make sure that I never get out because I'm going to do this again because I can't stop it.
9: I never confessed to nothing. I made a statement. A statement while I was drugged up, right? That was supposed to be for the psychiatrist.
7: Dr. Klopot diagnosed Lemuel as a paranoid schizophrenic with a borderline personality. He warned officials

0: that without psychiatric care, Smith was sure to kill again. That warning was ignored when Smith was granted extra freedoms by virtue of his pastoral duties.
1: So he had the entire, several offices to himself with the telephones in that office, and he had, he was the only person who really could use the office.
0: When investigators searched the chaplain's office, it seemed to be in perfect order. A closer examination revealed the room had just been cleaned.
1: The floor had been washed down with not so clean water, but it was pretty obviously where that had been done and done recently.
0: In an office closet, investigators found several blonde hairs. Those were found to be microscopically consistent with Donna Payant's hair. The only other evidence was the bite impression found on Donna's chest during the autopsy. Because of the damage to Donna's body by the garbage compactor and the bulldozer, some believed it wasn't a bite wound at all. And as evidence, it was essentially worthless.
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0: Somewhere within the walls of Greenhaven State Correctional Facility lurked the killer of prison guard Donna Payant. A number of inmates told officials that the male prison guard, who was seen fighting with Donna 3 days before her death, was the one responsible. When the guard was questioned about Donna's murder, he admitted he was selling cocaine to prisoners, but he also said he had nothing to do with Donna's murder. The other suspect was a prisoner named Lemuel Smith, whose prior killings closely resembled Donna Payant's murder. Whoever killed Donna had bitten her, leaving a highly distinctive bite impression on her chest. The bite wound was produced by someone's bottom teeth, by someone who was missing one of his four bottom incisors. Lemuel Smith was missing a bottom incisor. This space can be measured, as can the spaces between the other teeth. The picture on top is a bite mark found on Marilee Wilson's body, the woman Smith admitted killing. In the middle is Lemuel Smith's bite pattern, imprinted on wax. And on the bottom is the bite mark found on Donna Payant's body. When compared, the space between the lower right incisors is clearly visible. In all three cases, the measurements and angles of the teeth are exactly the same. But if Lemuel Smith killed Donna Payant, how did he do it and why?
6: It was following exactly the same pattern as the previous murders. He had involved himself with her. He believed, apparently, that she was someone who was interested in him. He saw her as a close friend or someone who really cared about him. He made her a gift, so it follows the exact same pattern as before.
0: The key, say psychiatrists, was the jewelry box Lemuel Smith had made as a gift for Donna Payant. Police theorize that the phone call she received just before her death was from Lemuel Smith calling from the privacy of the chaplain's office. A personal call from an inmate would have been an embarrassment for a rookie guard like Donna Payant.
10: I can't talk to him.
0: Other guards said Donna seemed upset after the call and left abruptly. Once in the chaplain's office, the two may have argued, or Donna may have rejected him or his gift. This set off the same homicidal fury that had left two other women dead. Then, he sexually assaulted her, strangled her, and at some point, bit her. The chaplain was away that day, and Smith would have had enough privacy to commit murder, wrap the body in trash bags, and then clean the room. The cleanup was well done, except for hairs that were inadvertently swept into the closet. Smith also had enough prison access to get the body to the trash dumpster without being noticed. In January of 1983, Lemuel Smith was convicted of Donna Payant's murder and now spends 23 hours a day in solitary confinement. Lemuel Smith continues to deny he was involved, insisting he was framed by prison guards. As for the bite mark, he claims it was an injury caused by the trash compactor and bulldozer at the landfill, and that those involved in the alleged cover-up doctored it to make it look like his bite pattern.
11: You can see that there's a match. You're just saying that the match is fabricated.
12: I can see it. Anybody can see it. But it's not a bite mark. Here's a body, been put in a compactor, crushed, and all this is. But the only thing clear and distinct on it is the bite mark. Come on, it has to be distorted. Unless it came afterwards.
0: That claim is backed up by Donna Payant's sister. She, too, is convinced that prison guards murdered her sister, then covered it up.
13: I still do not believe that an inmate would, you know, pick out a CO to kill in a maximum security prison, in the middle of the prison, in the middle of the day. I don't believe that, and it's not possible. It hasn't happened before. It hasn't happened since.
0: For investigators, however, there is no question. Lemuel Smith had the means and the opportunity to kill Donna Payant, a fact they say is backed up by the bite mark on her body.
1: He committed the same crime three different times on three different women, And he had to know in his own mind, I did it again. And that's what caught him.
0: A memorial headstone now sits in front of Greenhaven Prison, a reminder of Donna Payant's brutal murder, a murder experts say could and should have been prevented.

0: 911 emergency.
1: Check out why my daughter.
2: 9-year-old Valerie Jackson vanished from her Spokane, Washington home without a trace. The search for her whereabouts included almost every neighborhood and the area's mountain and forest regions. But the key to solving the mystery was an investigative tool 10,000 miles away in space. Spokane, Washington is a vibrant city, the center of an area known as the Inland Northwest. Many residents looking to raise a family settle several miles east of the city in the Spokane Valley, where the schools are good, crime is low, and families feel safe. Brad Jackson, a truck driver, and his daughter Valerie lived here in a home they shared with Brad's parents. Brad had sole custody of Valerie because the child's mother, Roseanne Pleasant, mysteriously disappeared 7 years ago. She had a drug problem. In October of 1999, Valerie had just turned 9 years old. She was a very bright fourth grader at the McDonald Elementary School, just a few blocks from her home.
3: Just saw a vibrant little girl. If somebody was in an argument, she'd try and mend it and fix it. And she was a great little girl, never got in trouble.
2: Monday morning, October 18th, started out just like any other school day until something went terribly wrong.
4: My location of your emergency.
1: I can't find my daughter.
4: Okay, how old is she?
1: 9.
4: Okay, she didn't go to school today?
1: No, we were just getting ready to go and she went outside to play for a while because she was done early.
4: Okay.
1: And I can't find her.
4: She's a white female?
1: Yes, little redhead.
2: Brad said Valerie had been playing in the backyard with her dog while he was in the basement doing laundry. Later, he heard Valerie leave for school through the garage door.
5: And then he heard her go out into the front yard. He was very exact. He said exactly 8:32. He walked out the front door and found her missing, found her backpack laying on the front doorstep.
6: Come on, Valerie, where are you?
2: Brad Jackson frantically searched the neighborhood, knocking on doors, searching for his daughter before calling police.
4: Okay, what is she wearing?
1: She's got blue jeans with a dark blue down the side, purple socks, coat bright pink with, I think, little blue flowers on it.
2: That call mobilized not just police, but also a tightly knit neighborhood.
3: My mother-in-law called me and said, there's a little redhead girl missing on Blossie, and I knew right away it was Valerie. So I raced over there. Brad was in the front yard, and I hugged him and I said, let's find her.
5: Normally when we get missing kids, I mean, they're found either in the house or at a friend's house playing, you know, and they're cleared within 45 minutes at the most to an hour.
2: But the little girl was nowhere to be found. Valerie's grandmother made a televised plea for her safe return.
7: Please, whoever took her, we're asking for her safe return. Valerie, you know how we always hug and kiss every night, honey? Well, we're still giving them to you.
2: As the search continued, neighbors began calling police with leads.
4: So I'm right down the street from where that little girl was kidnapped. I might have something that might be able to help you.
8: Okay, what do you got?
4: In the last couple weeks, there's been a blue blazer and a man, about 6'2", light-colored hair.
2: Unfortunately, none of these tips checked out. Parents feared something sinister had invaded their quiet neighborhood.
3: We were all terrified. We wouldn't let our kids walk to school, and we didn't want ours to be the next.
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2: Days went by with no sign of 9-year-old Valerie Jackson. Flyers were posted in stores, in car windows, and on the internet. Newspapers and television stations asked the community to report anything suspicious.
14: As a parent, you're concerned because I have a child the same age. That here there's potentially a person who's loose in the community preying on school children.
2: An abduction by a stranger was one possibility. But problems in the Jackson family suggested another.
15: The fact that her mother had been reported missing, was listed as a missing person since 1992, and that either her mother or someone for her mother could have taken Valerie.
2: But the last time anyone saw Roseanne Pleasant, Valerie's mother, was 7 years earlier in 1992. Roseanne's brother didn't believe his sister had anything to do with Valerie's disappearance. He pointed the finger squarely at Brad.
16: We believed that he had sold her into a pornography ring to get money. He was raising money for a reward, so we felt that once the money got high enough that he would pay someone off or he had drug problems. We didn't know.
2: Detectives searched the Jackson home for clues. In Valerie's room were some bloodstains on her pillow. Brad Jackson told police that Valerie had a nosebleed the night before she disappeared. Police also found a prescription for Valerie for the antidepressant Paxil. They learned that the normally cheerful little girl was in counseling because of a stressful relationship with Danette Schroeder, one of her father's girlfriends. Danette and Valerie argued frequently and fought. Danette suggested to Brad that Valerie should receive therapy. That was when she was given the antidepressant medication. And forensic scientists found something else in Valerie's bed. 2 red hairs. They were identified as pubic hair and appeared to be similar to Brad Jackson's. But pubic hair can be transferred from room to room on socks. The evidence could be meaningless or an indication of sexual abuse. Police also thought it was odd that Brad Jackson was able to recall much more about Valerie's clothing on the day she disappeared than most parents would usually remember.
14: He knew exactly every article of clothing that Valerie Jackson was wearing, down to her purple socks.
2: And while Valerie did have a history of bloody noses, there was no other evidence inside the home to corroborate Brad's story. With a search warrant, Jackson's pickup truck and automobile were searched for evidence. But police found nothing in either vehicle.
6: Brother or sister?
2: 2 weeks after Valerie disappeared, residents of the Spokane Valley held a candlelight vigil, praying for her safe return. Few knew at this point that the girl's father was a suspect.
15: He'd made statements to me. He knew he was being followed by the news media. There was neighbors following him all the time. He was always having to lose tails. He was very paranoid about it.
2: But surprisingly, police weren't following Brad Jackson at all. Why? Because they didn't have to.
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2: When police searched Jackson's car and truck for evidence, they left something inside of each vehicle. It was a device called a Global Positioning System, or GPS. 10,000 miles above the Earth, 28 global positioning satellites circled the globe. Each one beams back the precise time as kept by an atomic clock. Since the signals have different distances to travel and therefore reach the Earth at different times, a computerized receiver can translate that information into an exact position to within 30 feet.
22: The GPS receiver will record that location. If we move to another location, it will know the difference in time and how long we have spent at a time exactly to within milliseconds.
2: The location of the vehicle can then be monitored by the police. After the GPS transmitters were hidden in Jackson's vehicles, Detective Madsen took a calculated risk. He confronted Jackson with his suspicion that he had murdered his own daughter.
15: I didn't know if he'd buried her. I just took a gamble, the fact that we hadn't found her. This had been over a week, and the fact that she hadn't been found in that period of time would indicate to me that she probably was underground.
14: He was kind of told by Detective Madsen that, look, we know you killed her. We know you buried her somewhere. You probably didn't bury her deep enough. The animals are going to find her. They're going to dip her bones. We're going to find it.
15: And then, yeah, look over your shoulder. I'll be looking for you, because you'll never know when the time is that I'm going to throw you in jail.
2: The satellites would be looking too. And it didn't take long for Jackson to take the bait. The GPS system revealed that Jackson had driven 60 miles away to a remote logging site and spent the next 44 minutes there. 4 days later, Jackson drove 5 minutes away from his home to another deserted location on Vicari Road.
23: He arrives at that site at 2:28:28, and the next movement is 2:44:10, which is approximately 15 minutes.
2: From there, the GPS tracking system reveals Jackson drove 60 miles away, stopping once again at the logging site.
23: There's some open fields, farmland, and a lot of woods.
2: When police went to the Vicari Road site, cadaver dogs went straight to a shallow grave, empty, except for two plastic shopping bags and some duct tape, which had several red hairs attached. Next, police made the 60-mile drive to the logging site. Once there, the cadaver dogs found an area that had recently been excavated. It was a grave, deeper than the one on Vicari Road. And in that grave was the body of 9-year-old Valerie Jackson, lying face down. The police gamble had paid off. They had frightened Jackson into moving Valerie's body into a deeper grave. Investigators now had an avalanche of forensic evidence. The plastic bags were the same brand as dozens found in Jackson's kitchen, and traces of Valerie's blood were found inside. The duct tape in the grave matched a roll in Jackson's basement. Jackson's tire and footwear impressions were found at the grave sites. All of this evidence tied Jackson to the burial. But police still needed proof that Jackson was the one who committed the murder. Police sent the plastic bags from the grave to the United States Secret Service for analysis. They were using an extraordinary technique called vacuum metal deposition, which can find the tiniest traces of a fingerprint on non-porous surfaces like plastic.
3: We're here to assist any law enforcement agency, state, local, or other federal agency. You have a case of a child abduction or a child homicide. Although we're extremely busy, this is the kind of case that goes to the front of the line.
2: The evidence is placed in a chamber, along with tiny specks of gold and zinc. The pressure in the chamber is reduced to a near-perfect vacuum. The metals are heated, vaporized, and within the vacuum of the chamber adhere to any finger oils which may be present. The analysis was successful. The Secret Service found fingerprints on the inside of the plastic bag and on the duct tape. The fingerprints were those of Brad Jackson. At Valerie Jackson's autopsy, the medical examiners found no evidence of sexual abuse, but discovered bruising around her face and nose, which solved the mystery of how she was murdered.
14: The pillow that was found in her room had two blood spots on it, which were consistent with a pillow being pressed over someone's face and the blood draining from the nose there.
2: The question of motive was one that still haunted prosecutors. In a fascinating turn of events, it was the Global Positioning Satellite System which revealed the elusive motive.
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2: Almost a year after Valerie Jackson disappeared, her father went on trial for murder. Led to Valerie's grave by a GPS tracking system, prosecutors were now able to piece together the events of Valerie's murder. Prosecutors believe that Jackson smothered Valerie with the pillow, leaving behind the bloodstains found by police. Then Jackson got the plastic bags and duct tape to cover her head and prevent blood from dripping onto the floor. Finally, Jackson dressed the little girl, which is how he remembered what Valerie was wearing, even the color of her socks. Jackson drove Valerie's body to the Vicari Road site just 5 minutes away, an area he knew from hunting. It's unclear whether he dug the grave then or sometime earlier. After he returned, he called police to report his daughter missing. A few weeks later, while under the surveillance of the GPS system, Jackson drove an hour away to a deserted logging site where he spent the next 44 minutes, presumably, digging a deeper grave. 4 days later, Jackson went to the Vicari Road gravesite, removed Valerie's body, and made the one-hour journey back to the logging site, where he placed her in a deeper grave. But why did Jackson kill his own daughter? Astonishingly, the global positioning system revealed the answer. Jackson repeatedly drove by the home of his former girlfriend, Danette Schroeder, as he went to and from the grave sites. Even though they had broken up, Brad continued to pursue her.
14: So he was really obsessed with this woman, and the obsession got to the degree that his relationship with her was more important than his daughter's life.
15: I firmly believe that it got to the point where he saw that Valerie wasn't going to come around to Danette. He wanted Danette, and Valerie became disposable.
2: The first thing Brad Jackson did after his arrest was to call Danette from his jail cell and propose marriage. The first thing she did was change the locks on her doors.
24: Mr. Jackson, have you received a copy of the information charging you with one count of murder in the first degree? And Mr. Jackson, how do you plead to those two charges?
25: Not guilty.
2: At the trial, Jackson didn't deny digging the graves or burying Valerie. But Jackson claimed Valerie's death was an accident, that he found her dead of an overdose of Paxil. He feared that he would be blamed. He panicked and buried the body. But forensic scientists testified that the Paxil levels in Valerie's system were nowhere near lethal. Brad Jackson was found guilty of first-degree murder and was sentenced to 56 years in prison.
26: I believe he should have faced the death penalty, but he didn't. I think anyone that murders a child, should face the death penalty, and their life should end.
15: I hope he never gets out of jail. And I wish he'd tell us where Roseanne is.
2: Many people believe Jackson also killed Valerie's mother, Roseanne Pleasant, years earlier. But police have no proof.
26: She was scared to death of Brad. In my last conversation with my sister, she said she feared for her life. She said that Brad had some lye around, and what is lye used for? At that time, Brad worked on cement and building foundations. And so, to this day, I believe that my sister is buried somewhere in those one of those foundations he was working on.
2: The children of McDonald Elementary School planted a tree in Valerie's memory. It lives and grows there, healthy and strong, the way Valerie should have. This is the story of two crimes committed in different states, 500 miles apart. In each case, a woman was assaulted late at night. Investigators found the same signature elements in both crimes. The calling card of this perpetrator was so unusual, it eventually cost him his life. Perth Amboy, New Jersey, about an hour's drive from the hustle and bustle of New York City. For 300 years, this riverfront town has been a haven for immigrants seeking a better life in America. Melissa Padilla's parents came from Puerto Rico. She and her four brothers grew up here.
7: Yeah, she was my right hand. She was always helping me with them. She was like a second mother to them. They depend on her.
2: Melissa attended high school in Perth Amboy, but quit in her junior year and later became pregnant. She had three more children in rapid succession, and in 1994 was unmarried and supporting herself and the children with a monthly welfare check.
8: She didn't have any technical skills or something that would demand a high-paying job, so she would have to suit for minimum wage. And there was no way that she was going to make it with that.
2: Melissa was able to scrape by for a while, but then she fell behind on her rent and lost her apartment. Melissa and her children then moved into the Gem Motel, one of several cheap motels located along Route 1, a main north-south artery in Avenel, New Jersey. On the night of August 11, 1994, Melissa left the children with her boyfriend and walked to a nearby convenience store for some groceries.
8: She went out at 11 at night because her kids were hungry.
2: Melissa left the store around 11:30 and headed back to the motel, but she never arrived. Her boyfriend told police he found her half-naked body later that night along the highway. Melissa's mother got the word shortly after the body was discovered.
7: You're not supposed to bury your children. I was supposed to go before her.
2: Most murderers go to great lengths to avoid detection. Melissa's killer didn't seem to care, committing his crime along a busy highway where he could have been easily seen. It was this brazenness that would eventually be his downfall.
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2: When Melissa Padilla left her hotel room to buy food for her young children, her route took her along a well-traveled highway to a nearby convenience store. Melissa never returned. Her boyfriend told police he found her body in a sewer pipe near the highway. She was naked from the waist down.
21: The autopsy revealed that she died as a result of the manual asphyxiation and assault.
2: There were several grocery items near the body, as well as Melissa's blood-spattered shorts found about half a block away, with the pocket turned out. But the most telling evidence came from Melissa's body itself.
22: Her eyes were battered, indicating that she had received punches from someone who was strong and who subdued her in that way. The fact that she was naked and that her genital area was mutilated obviously indicated that there was a sexual assault.
2: Scrapings from under her fingernails revealed DNA that authorities hoped would bring a conviction if they could only find a suspect. Melissa's autopsy revealed one other detail, something Tom Kapsack had never seen in his 31 years of prosecuting homicides.
22: She had bite marks on her chin and on her left breast, indicating that there was probably some kind of ritualistic element to the killing.
2: The bite mark on the chin was particularly unusual.
22: Bite marks usually occur to the genital areas, to the breast, to the stomach, but I have never heard of one that occurred to the chin before.
2: Armed with this evidence, New Jersey police began their search for Melissa's killer. The security video from the Quick Check store where Melissa had bought groceries helped establish the time of the murder, shortly before midnight. It also showed the cashier giving her change. But no money was found in Melissa's clothing, indicating she had also been robbed. Police also began canvassing the area, looking for eyewitnesses.
21: There was a witness that was identified that was interviewed who indicated they were traveling past the roadway and saw what appeared to be two individuals in some sort of struggle, standing up near the concrete pipes.
2: But the witness could provide little useful information. The battering about Melissa's face and the bite marks on her breast and chin led police to theorize that her killer got a perverse pleasure out of assaulting women and might have struck before. Just a mile from the murder scene was a prison for convicted sex offenders. A check of prison records showed a number of released prisoners living in the area.
22: We then pulled their files to determine what their MO was and whether they were involved in any kind of ritual when they committed their sex crimes.
21: They complied with requests for DNA samples. They complied with exemplar requests for hairs. They also submitted to polygraph examinations that were conducted by the Woodbridge Police Department, and they all were eliminated as suspects in the crime.
2: Melissa's boyfriend, who had stayed with her children, was also eliminated.
21: Eventually, things started to appear that we have an unsolved homicide with no suspect to pursue.
2: 8 months later, 500 miles away in Maine, there was another assault, strikingly similar to Melissa Padilla's.
3: Excuse me, sir. Are you okay?
2: This crime was bold and brazen, but the perpetrator made a mistake in choosing his victim. She was a state trooper.
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3: Oh, ouch.
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0: led police to believe her killer took pleasure in attacking women and might strike again. 8 months later, state troopers in Maine reported a brazen assault on one of their own. The assault took place on April 3, 1995 at about 8:30 p.m. Trooper Vicki Gardner, an 11-year veteran, was off duty and driving her police cruiser south on Interstate 95.
1: She came across a vehicle facing the wrong way on the interstate, and she stopped to investigate.
2: Excuse me, sir. Are you okay?
0: Gardner discovered that the driver, Stephen Fortin, had been drinking. Since she was off duty, she called for another police vehicle to take Fortin into custody.
2: Could you send some backup?
0: When Fortin heard this, he exploded.
3: Oh. Fortin sucker punched her, ripped her clothes off, molested her. In the process of molesting her, he bit her. And when the backup cruiser arrived, he took off in the cruiser.
0: Vicki Gardner was unconscious, still in the vehicle. When she regained consciousness, she opened the passenger door and tried to jump out.
3: He was sort of trying to reach out and grab a hold of her and pull her back in, and she swung herself away from him and got away from him.
0: Vicki Gardner was lucky to be alive.
3: I've never seen a woman attack that way, damaged that badly, who lived to talk about it.
0: After Vicki jumped out of the vehicle, Fortin lost control of the car and crashed. He was later apprehended. Lieutenant Lancaster interviewed him in prison.
1: He took no responsibility. Though we spoke of the incident, it was always somebody else's fault. I knew that I was dealing with someone that was evil.
0: Vicki had scrapes and bruises over her entire body, and her face was severely battered. Fortin had not only punched and assaulted her, he had also left a bizarre calling card. 2 bite marks, one on the outer area of her left breast, the other on her chin.
3: You just know from the facts of this case and the way in which the assault took place and every aspect about it, you knew that you were dealing with someone who had done something like this before.
0: In fact, a check of police records in Fortin's home state of New Jersey revealed that he had a history of violence. Fortin's name was well known to Prosecutor Capsack. He had sent him to prison for 7 years on a manslaughter charge. Fortin got out after only 2.5 years.
4: He had stabbed his brother in the throat in 1983 in the township of Carteret. And pled guilty to that.
0: When the New Jersey State Police heard the news of Steve Fortin's assault in Maine, they naturally wanted to find out if Fortin was in New Jersey on the night Melissa Padilla was killed. An interview with Fortin's former girlfriend provided the answer.
5: And she told us that in August of 1994, Stephen Fortin did in fact live in Avenel, New Jersey. In fact, he lived in an apartment with her. And on the very night in question, he assaulted her in the parking lot of a restaurant, and she called the police and he ran.
0: That restaurant, Bud's Hut, was a short walk from the Gem Motel where Melissa was living. The police report listed the time of the assault on Dawn Archer as 10:30 p.m., an hour before Melissa was murdered. At last, authorities had a suspect. Melissa's brother got the word a day after his birthday.
6: I didn't consider it a birthday gift, but I was glad that they did find him. And I was praying that they would find him before he could ever do that to someone else.
0: They found him, but now they had to prove him guilty. Prosecutors hoped the DNA evidence taken from under Melissa's fingernails would incriminate Fortin, but it didn't.
4: When it was compared to Stephen Fortin from Maine's evidence that we obtained from them, the DNA lab could not include him or exclude him as a source

0: With the DNA results inconclusive, the bite marks on the two victims seem to be prosecutors' best chance of linking Fortin to Melissa Padilla's murder. A plaster impression was therefore made on Fortin's teeth. The impression, along with photographs of the bite marks, were sent to Dr. Lowell Levine, a respected forensic odontologist who worked for the New York State Police.
1: These are Mr. Fortin's teeth, or actually models of them, and they're made the same way as the orthodontist would take models or the dentist takes models to do prosthetic devices.
0: Levine compared Fortin's teeth to the bite marks on Vicki Gardner and Melissa Padilla. He found them to be a match. Leaving nothing to chance, prosecutors also brought in Roy Hazelwood, a former FBI profiler and an expert on criminal behavior.
2: He was interested in my studying the crimes to determine whether or not I could do a linkage analysis in the two crimes. A linkage analysis is an in-depth study of two or more crimes with the idea of attempting to determine whether or not they were committed by the same person.
0: Hazelwood concluded that the same man had indeed committed both crimes. The trial of Stephen Fortin began on October 31st, 2000. A trial with no eyewitnesses, circumstantial evidence, and inconclusive DNA findings. The prosecutor's case rested almost entirely on the opinions of two forensic experts.
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11: Nothing makes a s'more like Hershey's chocolate.
0: The murder of Melissa Padilla and the assault of a Maine state trooper were so strikingly similar that this became a critical part of the prosecution's case. At Stephen Fortin's trial, Maine state trooper Vicki Gardner took the stand to describe how Fortin had beaten and sexually assaulted her.
12: Then we had to bring in witnesses that brought the two crimes together, and they were Hazelwood and Levine.
0: Addressing the jury, Roy Hazelwood explained that some crimes, like the murder of Melissa Padilla and the assault of Trooper Gardner, have unique patterns of behavior which he called rituals.
2: The ritual are those acts which are unnecessary to the commission of the crime and are carried out to meet the emotional needs of the offender.
0: In this case, the need for psychosexual gratification. Hazelwood identified five examples of ritualistic behavior that were common to both cases.
2: Bite mark to the chin, bite mark to the left breast, excessive battering to the upper portion of the face in both instances, injurious anal penetration, and manual strangulation from the front. I've never seen that combination of behaviors in any other crime.
0: Then Dr. Levine explained to the jury that no two people have teeth patterns that are exactly the same.
1: What I basically did was to show the jurors that people leave bite marks that look different. And we used two of the prosecutors, myself, and one of the investigators, so that bite marks look different.
0: Dr. Levine showed the jury overlays of Steve Fortin's teeth.
12: We were able to show the jury how the overlays fit over the life-size photographs of the bite mark on the victim. We did it by animating the overlay so that it moves across the screen and stops exactly on the bite mark. And it was very effective, and it was very dramatic, and I think it worked very well.
13: New Jersey authorities are coming for
0: the jury deliberated Stephen Fortin's fate for 2 days before reaching their verdict. Guilty. In the penalty phase, prosecutors asked for the death sentence and concluded by explaining to the jury why Fortin had bitten his victims on the chin.
12: What we finally decided regarding the bite mark to the chin was that Stephen Fortin was biting the victim on the chin while he was looking in her eyes and mutilating her genitals, and that he was getting a perverse pleasure out of that.
0: On February 26, 2001, Fortin was sentenced to die by lethal injection.
14: It was justice, but I didn't feel like a vengeance, that justice should have been served, you know. I was grateful.
12: Roy Hazelwood and Lowell Levine were absolutely critical to the case. This case, like most murder cases, depended on circumstantial evidence, on forensic evidence, on expert testimony.
2: I'm continuously amazed at the strides we've made in investigating crimes and solving crimes and prosecuting crimes.
0: Melissa Padilla's sons are living with their father. Her daughters are being raised by Melissa's mom.
15: She was a good mother, good sister, good friend. She was a wonderful daughter.
14: She was a good person, had a big heart. I'm sorry her kids won't be able to know that.

0: 1989, near the Pocono Mountains in Pennsylvania, 19-year-old Lori Auker left for work. She was never heard from again.
1: Liftoff of the 20th.
0: It was NASA technology, a fly, and the family cat that helped solve her disappearance in a most unusual way.

0: The Susquehanna Valley in central Pennsylvania is a quiet agricultural area. Lori Orker grew up here, not far from the mighty Susquehanna River.
1: Lori was a very sweet girl. She was a typical 19-year-old. She had a lot of goals and aspirations for her future as far as becoming a veterinarian and had a great deal of interest in animals.
0: Just out of high school, Lori married Robert Orker. He was almost 10 years older and worked in a warehouse. Not long afterwards, the couple had a son, Matthew. Lori took a job at a local pet store to earn extra money. Although Lori and Robert loved their child, problems between the two began to surface. The couple argued, and friends say they were unable to resolve their differences. Just 18 months after they were married, Lori and Robert separated. Lori and the baby moved in with her parents. Robert moved in with his and had visitation rights.
1: She wasn't happy with him because he had a very controlling type nature about him. She had to answer all his questions before she could go anywhere. He used physical discipline whenever he got upset with Matt. And that's what upset Lori.
0: While separated, Lori dated occasionally, but only casually. On May 24th, 1989, while Matthew was at Robert's house, Lori prepared for her usual 4-to-9 shift at the pet store. After packing a snack, Lori left for work. But she never arrived. Lori's supervisor called looking for her.
2: And I asked them if Lori had left for work, and her father said that she had. And I said, well, has she called or anything? Because she's not here at the store yet. He said, no, but this makes me very worried. She left on time.
0: Lori's father drove the route that she usually took to work. He thought she might have had car trouble along the way. He eventually found Lori's car in the parking lot near the pet shop where she usually parked. Nothing seemed to be out of place. Lori's purse and keys were not in the car. Police canvassed the area and questioned employees and shoppers in the mall, but no one saw anything suspicious. Almost from the start, police suspected Lori's estranged husband, Robert, may have had something to do with her disappearance. But Robert said he hadn't seen Lori at all that day, and he had an alibi. He said he was babysitting their son, went shopping, and then went to two scheduled appointments.
3: Mr. Orker told me that on the day of Lori Ann's disappearance, that he had been over to Wise Markets to get a disability claim form. And he took that form to an office in Lewisburg, an orthopedic surgeon. And from there, he went to the Bloomsburg Sears Mall and priced a dishwasher for his mother.
4: Police are now asking for the public's help.
0: For the next 3 weeks, police, family members, friends, and volunteers continued the search with no success. On June 12th, a woman jogging a few miles from the mall spotted something in an area known as Clodie's Dump. It was little more than a skeleton. Investigators wondered whether this was the body of Lori Orker and looked to forensic science for some way to tell.
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19: I knew that it would cross our road just in front of us, so we're in a perfect position to intercept this tornado.
20: Oh, oh yeah, yeah! Oh. Oh, holy crap!
19: I thought I made a huge mistake, and I thought we were all going to die.
21: The body was markedly decomposed in that only in the extremities was there any flesh left. There was no skin, and no organs internally to work with.
0: Investigators needed to identify the skeleton found in the dump a few miles from the pet store. And they also wanted to know the cause of death. To find out, they brought in forensic pathologist Dr. Isidore Mihalikas. From the size of the skull, he knew the body was female. The cut marks on the bones and the holes in the clothing helped him to determine the cause of death.
21: The presence of cuts, which corresponded to perforations in the sweater, is consistent with stab wounds, with movement, and with homicide.
0: Dr. Mihalikas concluded that this woman had been stabbed in the chest and back at least 7 times, possibly as many as 11. But he wasn't able to make an identification from the remains. For that, Dr. Mihalikas asked forensic odontologist Dr. Dennis Asen to make a dental comparison.
1: Without the benefit of forensic dentistry, when you have a victim such as Laurie Auker's, in the Laurie Auker case, there are no fingerprints that you can use. The body is unrecognizable because of the disintegration of tissues. Very often, the only thing that does remain is the dental evidence that we can compare to before death records and establish a positive identification.
0: After comparing the teeth of the victim to Laurie's dental records and x-rays, Dr. Asen made a positive identification.
1: The victim had 9 teeth restored with dental materials. Those teeth, as it turned out, were the same teeth that Laurie Auker had restored. The same 9 teeth, the same type of material in each tooth, the same location of materials or restorations in each tooth that matched up with Laurie Auker.
0: No murder weapon was found at the scene. Investigators now wanted to know when Laurie died. Time of death is usually determined in one of 3 ways. First, by the body temperature, useless in this case given the length of time the body was outside. Another way is to examine stomach contents, but the body was too badly decomposed. The third way is to analyze any insect activity. Forensic entomologist Dr. K. Chung Kim studied the larvae found on the body. An entomologist is an expert in the study of insects.
9: What this body had was a large number of different kinds of beetles and then a very late stage of maggots.
0: Within minutes of death, blowflies can detect the smell of decomposition even from miles away. Dr. Kim calculated that the larvae deposited by the flies had been on the body for 19 days, which meant they were on the body the day Laurie disappeared. In an incredible stroke of luck, police learned that an automated teller machine near the entrance to the mall was equipped with a surveillance camera, which took pictures every 10 seconds. The camera was aimed in the direction of Laurie's car. At first glance, the images looked unimportant. They showed a man making a bank transaction. But in the background, out of focus, there appeared to be an automobile near Laurie's car with an unidentified person standing nearby. The images looked promising, but were not clear enough for any kind of analysis. So prosecutors asked both the Pennsylvania State Police Laboratory and the FBI for help. But neither one could improve the photographs. With nowhere else to turn, the FBI suggested they ask NASA for help. NASA had been using sophisticated digital photo enhancement technology to improve images from space. NASA referred the case to research scientist Alan Tejan of the Ballistic Missile Defense Organization.
22: Digitization is the process of taking the normal video signal that you would get out of your VCR at home and turning it into a computer image file.
0: Digital enhancement can remove blurring in an image, and special filters can eliminate some of the grain. Once complete, you can see how this process significantly improved the images. Prosecutors hoped But these enhanced photographs would tell the story of Lori Auker's disappearance.
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0: The digitally enhanced surveillance photos of the parking lot where Lori Auker disappeared showed Lori's car in its parking spot. Standing behind it was a person in the same clothing Lori wore that day.
23: The film was in black and white. On that particular scene, we knew that Lori had been wearing a windbreaker that day, had been wearing jeans, and had carried a white purse. She was a medium build. She had short brown hair. That person that we see in the picture there fits that description precisely.
0: The next picture, taken 10 seconds later, shows another automobile diagonally in front of Lori with the passenger's side door open. You can see that Lori is bent over, looking into the car. The final picture shows Lori's car still in its parking spot. But Lori is gone. The car Lori was standing next to is leaving the parking lot.
23: The person we've described as Lori Auker cannot be seen, and we know circumstantially that she never made it into the door. So that, we believe, was the depiction of her abduction.
0: An automobile expert identified the getaway car as a Chevrolet Celebrity. Although Lori's estranged husband, Robert, didn't own a Chevrolet Celebrity, his parents did. Robert's parents told police that Robert had borrowed their car on the day Lori disappeared. They said they sold the car a week after Robert returned it. Police tracked it through three different car dealerships.
23: It transferred hands within the used car industry a few times, and it was ultimately purchased. The first consumer that purchased it was a retired state police officer.
0: The police officer bought the vehicle for his stepdaughter, who hadn't yet reached driving age. So it had been sitting in a garage, a lucky break for investigators.
23: It still maintained its integrity. By the time we got to it, we were able to access the vehicle, test it scientifically for prints, for trace evidence.
0: Investigators searched the car, but could find no traces of blood anywhere inside.
23: Well, we did have some neighbors observe Robert Auker scrupulously cleaning that car the day after Lori disappeared.
0: But in the trunk of the car, they found a clue. A tiny strand of hair. Under a microscope, the hair did not appear to be human. On the left is a human hair. On the right, the hair from Robert's trunk. Under an electron microscope, magnified thousands of times, the outer pattern of the hair was more box-like than human hair, similar to the steps on a ladder. The blue specks are dust particles. After looking through numerous species of hair, scientists discovered it was a cat hair. Investigators compared that hair to a cat hair from Lori's parents' cat and found they were microscopically similar. This was significant since the cat belonged to Lori's parents. Robert didn't have access to this cat, and the cat never resided with Robert and Lori when they lived together. What was also significant, Robert's parents didn't own a cat, and Lori had never been in Robert's parents' car before her disappearance. Investigators believed that this cat hair was proof that Lori had been in the trunk of Robert's car.
5: Robert Auker knew his parents were going to be trading that vehicle in within a matter of days. And in my opinion, that's why he used that vehicle and not his own to abduct Lori.
0: With this evidence in hand, police arrested Robert Auker for the murder of his estranged wife.
5: When I arrested Robert Auker, he said to me, "You've got to be kidding."
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28: What the worst part of it to me, other than the fact that she died, was when we were told that he had thrown her body in a dump. There's no reason for someone like Lori to wind up in a dump.
0: Prosecutors believe the surveillance photograph supported their theory that Robert abducted Lori in the mall parking lot. To convince a jury, prosecutors needed to prove that the automobile in the pictures was the Chevrolet owned by Robert Auker's parents. So they reconstructed the crime. They placed the Chevrolet Robert was driving in the mall parking lot and took photographs from the same position, height, and at the same millimeter as the surveillance camera. But this time, the background was in focus. At the top is the original surveillance picture of Lori's alleged abduction. At the bottom is the recreation photograph. The vehicles in both pictures look identical. And prosecutors discovered a possible motive for the murder: money.
7: Auker had taken out an insurance policy on Lori and on his son, listing himself as the beneficiary. He had taken that policy out after they separated.
0: And Robert and Lori had been engaged in a custody dispute over their son, another possible motive. A background check of Robert Auker revealed that he had a troubled past.
5: Robert Auker had been in trouble most of his life, as a juvenile up to his adulthood.
0: Shortly after he married Lori, Robert was convicted for driving under the influence of alcohol and served a brief stint in prison. While there, Robert ordered a book that described in detail how to commit a murder and get away with it. The title of the book will not be revealed in this program for obvious reasons. Police officials blocked the delivery of this order. Prosecutors believe that on May 24, 1989, as Lori drove into the mall parking lot, Robert was there, waiting.
14: What are you doing here?
16: Lori, I need you to come with me right away.
14: What's wrong with him?
0: When Robert drove up and opened the door, he may have used some type of excuse to get Lori inside, possibly that their son was sick and he needed her help. Prosecutors admit they don't know where the murder took place. The forensic evidence doesn't say. All they know is that Lori was in Robert's trunk sometime that day and was stabbed numerous times in the chest and back before her body was left at the dump. When Robert later cleaned the trunk, he couldn't see the almost microscopic evidence that Lori left behind. The cat hair, which had stuck to Lori's clothing, was transferred again onto the carpet of Robert's trunk. It was an ironic twist, given Lori's lifelong love of animals.
28: I remember Lori as being a very nice person. Just all around nice. She was nice to animals. She was nice to people. And she loved her son, absolutely loved her son.
0: Robert Auker was found guilty of first-degree murder and kidnapping and was sentenced to death. On appeal, the sentence was reduced to life in prison without parole. NASA's help was an important forensic breakthrough, since it was one of the first times a crime scene photo had undergone digital video enhancement.
7: The enhancement of the video from the ATM machine was something brand new, something that had never been done before. This is a case that set a trend for prosecutors, certainly throughout Pennsylvania. I think there was an awakening, a scientific awakening, on the part of police, on the part of prosecutors. They realized suddenly that there were other tools at their disposal that perhaps they hadn't considered before. And ironically, those tools have now become somewhat routine.
0: Up next.
17: My husband has locked himself in our bedroom.
0: Did this man kill himself?
18: That death certificate came back as a suicide.
0: Or was it murder?
19: What in the name of heaven is he doing committing suicide by turkey baster?
0: The evidence at the scene confounds investigators.
18: There was something more going on with this. It just wasn't right.
19: I mean, it's creepy. It's chilling.
1: and it would take years before the forensics could figure it all out.
19: This case was a forensic bonanza for me.
1: The heating and air conditioning business was a lucrative one for David Castor. His perfectionism and attention to detail were well suited to the job.
18: My dad was a very particular guy. He liked everything a certain way. Whenever we worked on something, if something was like a quarter inch off or wasn't perfectly level, he'd start right from scratch, do it again.
1: Things were going well for David Castor until his father died. The two had been very close, and David was having a hard time dealing with the loss.
18: He was very depressed. I really felt for him. I just couldn't imagine what was going through his head.
1: David's wife, Stacy, told friends he began to drink heavily, and his behavior became erratic. When he locked himself in the bedroom and wouldn't come out, Stacy called police.
17: My husband has locked himself in our bedroom for the last day. Friday night we got into an argument. He was aggressive, but he wasn't violent.
2: Okay, don't cry. We're going to check on him, make sure he's okay. Maybe suppress. Are you guys going through something right now?
17: Well, his father died a month ago, and he's been kind of weird acting the last month.
3: David, are you inside?
1: A sheriff's deputy arrived at the house, found the master bedroom door locked, and with Stacy's permission, broke the door down.
19: This is a terrible scene. The guy sprawled naked on the bed. He's face down, but his head is in the corner against the wall. And there's a tremendous amount of vomitus and other biological material on the bed.
1: Emergency medical personnel pronounced David dead at the scene.
18: For lack of a better word, I felt kind of raped. Like a relationship was stolen from me. Like it was just taken away.
1: On the nightstand, next to the bed, were two glasses.
18: One was half full of a green liquid. Another clear glass which had some remnants of something in it. You can see it on the bottom.
1: The green liquid was sent to the lab for testing.
9: We were able to identify ethylene glycol, the main component of antifreeze.
1: Ethylene glycol is toxic in large quantities. The autopsy confirmed David Castor ingested a lethal dose.
18: The death certificate came back as a suicide.
1: Under the bed, emergency personnel found a shotgun and a container of antifreeze. Investigators wondered if David Castor had a gun, why would he use antifreeze to kill himself?
19: Maybe he didn't use the shotgun under his bed because he wanted to kill himself over 72 hours and as opposed to, 72 hundredths of a second.
1: Another item confiscated during the initial search also raised questions.
14: One of the deputies looked in the trash basket in the kitchen area and found a turkey baster. Well, the turkey baster had some traces of green liquid in it.
1: Again, tests showed the green liquid was antifreeze. And scientists found DNA on the tip of the turkey baster.
19: The only DNA on that turkey baster is at the tip, and it belongs to David Castor. What in the name of heaven is he doing committing suicide by turkey baster? I've never heard of such a thing.
1: So investigators now wondered if they were dealing with a murder.
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1: The official ruling of suicide in David Castor's death was a hard sell for the investigators who were at the scene. They hadn't seen many suicide cases where ethylene glycol was used, and there were several contradictions.
15: My gut was telling me that there was something more going on with this. It just wasn't right.
1: For one thing, the victim's wife, Stacy Castor, told 911 operators something that contradicted the autopsy findings.
17: Friday night, she got heavily intoxicated, slept through the day on Saturday.
1: Yet the toxicology report showed no alcohol in his system.
15: That caused us to raise our eyebrows again.
1: There were two glasses found on David's nightstand. On the rims of both glasses was David's DNA.
22: David's fingerprints were on the glass with the small amount of alcohol residue, but only Stacy's fingerprints were on the glass that held the antifreeze.
15: If David had been drinking out of that glass and poured the antifreeze himself, he committed suicide by drinking out of that glass. Why didn't it contain at least one fingerprint of his?
22: And the location of the antifreeze bottle on the floor beside David's bed told a story.
23: There's vomitus dripping from the bed, and you can see that there's vomitus under the antifreeze jug, but there's no vomitus on the antifreeze jug itself.
22: Proof, investigators say, that the antifreeze bottle was placed there after David consumed the antifreeze and got sick. And investigators found several things very odd about Stacy.
15: When I interviewed Stacy, I asked her if she knew what the substance was in antifreeze that can kill you. And she said to me, ethyl glycol. I found it very strange because most people wouldn't know that. But off the top of her head, she knew that when I asked her.
22: At the same time, Stacy would routinely mispronounce the word antifreeze.
24: So maybe that's why he had the antifreeze idea. I'm not really sure.
14: Stacey Castor used the word antifree in the interview, a very odd way of saying antifreeze.
22: And Stacey also admitted that she knew that antifreeze could be used in a homicide.
23: She said, oh, by the way, David and I had watched a true crime show where a woman killed her husband's, plural, with antifreeze by putting it in their Jell-O.
22: This was an interesting comment. Since David Castor wasn't Stacy's first husband to die under suspicious circumstances. 5 years earlier, Stacy's first husband, Mike Wallace, died unexpectedly at the age of 38.
23: Nobody did an autopsy. There's Stacy Castor at the hospital saying, no, he had a bad heart. And the physician comes in and just from a visual examination looks at him and says, well, this is a heart attack.
22: Mike's family had wanted an autopsy, but Stacy said no.
23: The family were very upset about there not being an autopsy and wanted to know, but legally, it's the next of kin that makes that decision.
22: A look at Mike Wallace's medical record showed no signs of heart problems before his death. Even more bizarre, Stacy had both husbands, Mike Wallace and David Castor, buried next to one another. In between the two was where Stacy planned to be buried when she died. Investigators petitioned the court for permission to exhume Michael Wallace's body to see if there was any connection between his death and the death of Stacy's second husband, David Castor. A judge approved the order.
15: The doctor who was going to be conducting the autopsy felt very strongly that if there was some type of poisoning in his system, that it would still be there.
22: Why? Because the active ingredient in antifreeze, ethylene glycol, in lethal amounts, causes the body to create something it normally doesn't.
5: Ethylene glycol forms crystals which will affect the kidneys of an individual, eventually leading to death.
22: Those crystals remain intact for years after death, and the medical examiner found them during Michael Wallace's autopsy.
15: Upon getting the results back from the medical examiner's office, there was absolutely no doubt in my mind that Stacy had killed both of her husbands.
22: But just as prosecutors prepared to arrest Stacy Castor for the murder of her two husbands, Stacy made another call to 911.
17: My daughter, I believe, has taken some pills.
8: She's conscious?
17: Yes, she's normal.
8: Okay.
17: I'm leaning over her. Actually, she's having trouble, I think. It sounds like there's something in her throat. Ashley?
22: Paramedics arrived to find Stacy's daughter, Ashley, close to death. Next to her was a suicide note, along with an empty bottle of sleeping pills and an empty bottle of vodka.
14: There is a suicide note in which she claims responsibility not only for the death of David Castor, but also for the death of her own father, Michael Wallace.
10: Mommy, I did this because I love you. I couldn't let Daddy be mean to you and me anymore. Once I put the antifreeze in Daddy's Gatorade, it took only a day or so. And when they dug Daddy up, I knew what was going to happen. They think you did it, but you didn't. It was me.
22: But investigators were now faced with a dilemma. Was Ashley truly capable of a double homicide?
14: If Ashley Wallace killed Michael Wallace, she would have only been 12 years old at the time. And could a 12-year-old really formulate such an elaborate murder scheme?
22: And if Ashley didn't survive, they might never know.
15: My biggest fear was that Ashley was going to die because her vitals would crash and then they would spike back up. And that's one thing I don't think I would have ever gotten past, was if Ashley died.
11: To kids, summer isn't just time off. It's time spent building confidence and curiosity. But when school meals pause, millions of kids lose access to the food they count on during the school year. As a neighbor-led network, Feeding America is deeply rooted in every community, ensuring summer meals continue nourishing growth and potential.

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8: Ashley Wallace's younger sister, Bree, found Ashley unconscious one morning and urged her mother to call 911.
9: The doctor said she was probably 10 minutes from death.
8: Thanks to Bree's quick action and excellent medical treatment, Ashley survived.
10: I actually woke up in the hospital and I had no idea what day it was. I had no idea where I was. One of the detectives was asking me questions like, what was in that note that you wrote? I was like, what letter? What pills are you talking about? All I remember was having a drink with my mom. That's all I knew.
8: Ashley denied writing any suicide note and denied any involvement in killing her father, Mike Wallace, and stepfather, David Castor.
11: I was always skeptical. I didn't know exactly what happened. I didn't know what to believe, really.
12: Prosecutors felt that whoever typed the note was also the person that poisoned the two husbands.
8: To find out who typed the suicide note, investigators confiscated the Castor family's computer and sent it to computer evidence specialist Francis Bracken. The first thing he noticed was that the document was created in Microsoft Word, which has a feature most users don't know about.
12: If you open a document, type in it, even if you don't save it as a document, the program itself auto-saves it for you in the background, and it gives it an unusual name that you would never recognize.
8: Interestingly, only one person in the family used Microsoft Word.
12: Microsoft Word had never been used on the Ashley Wallace account, but it had been used on the Stacy Castor account.
8: Bracken found evidence. There were numerous drafts of the suicide note, which the writer made a point of not saving. But fragments of the

0: final notes still on the computer's hard drive were time-stamped. The timestamps, automatically registered by the computer, showed Ashley could not be the writer.
1: I was able to determine that Microsoft Word was not used after 2:27 p.m. on 9/12, the very same day, which therefore shows that Ashley Wallace couldn't have written the note because she was in school that entire day.
0: The final clue was in the note. Stacy let something slip.
2: The cops said that there was antifreeze in Daddy's body.
3: There was always the word antifreeze in the suicide note.
4: It hit me like a ton of bricks. My first reaction was, oh my God, antifreeze. What Stacy said in that interview is exactly what was in that note. It wasn't a note, it was a confession. And it was Stacy Castor that confessed in that note.
0: But Stacy Castor denied any involvement in the two deaths and continued to maintain her daughter Ashley killed both men. It would be up to a jury to decide.
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16: solemnly swear to tell the truth, the whole truth, and nothing but the truth, and help you God.
17: Thank you.
0: As Stacy Castor was about to go on trial for the murder of her husband, David Castor, and the attempted murder of her daughter, Ashley, the question on everyone's mind was motive.
18: I'll say that she is completely amoral. She is completely self-absorbed. Everything in life revolves around her. She's narcissistic to the extreme. She is troubled only by the inconvenience of other people. Mike Wallace becomes an inconvenience. I'll get rid of him. David Castor is an inconvenience. I'll get rid of him. Pick up some cash on the side, you know, parting gifts from Don Pardo as I leave the stage of life. My daughter, I've got to frame her.
0: Financially, Stacy got a $50,000 insurance payout after her first husband's death. There was even more money after the death of Stacy's second husband.
18: Our best estimate is that she probably pocketed with the house, the business, the cars, the life insurance, close to $200,000 for David Castor.
0: Investigators believe since Stacy got away with her first husband's murder, why not try it again? Prosecutors say Stacy put antifreeze in one of David's drinks sometime on Friday night. By the next day, David was unconscious but still breathing. The evidence shows Stacy tried to get David to drink more, but that didn't work. That's why only Stacy's fingerprints were on that glass. So Stacy used the turkey baster to force more antifreeze into David's mouth. That's how David's DNA was on the tip. Once Stacy realized she was about to be charged with David's murder and the murder of her first husband, Michael, Stacy came up with a plan to pin the murders on her daughter. Stacy created the suicide note on the family computer using phonetic spellings to words she routinely mispronounced and typed the document around 2:30 in the afternoon when Ashley was in school. Later that night, Stacy mixed sleeping pills and other drugs into Ashley's drink and left her to die. If Ashley's younger sister hadn't found her unconscious in bed the next day and demanded her mother call 911, Ashley would most likely be dead too.
18: She killed two husbands. Then she tried to kill her own flesh and blood. There are no words that I'm familiar with in the English language that adequately convey that type of person.
0: On the witness stand, Stacy insisted Ashley was the killer.
18: You referred to her very negatively, didn't you?
17: I'm sure I did.
18: That's right, because she killed, after all, your two husbands, didn't she?
17: Yes, she did. I can't give you a reason why she would do it.
0: The jury didn't buy it. Stacy Castor was convicted of murder and the attempted murder of her own daughter. She was sentenced to a minimum of 50 years in prison.
19: You're not just a danger to the general public. You're a danger to the people who love you and are closest to you.
0: Prosecutors could still charge Stacy for the murder of her first husband, Michael Wallace. But with Stacy serving a 50-year prison term, there doesn't seem to be much need. Ashley Wallace has no contact with her mother.
20: I hate her. I hate her. I don't understand. I don't get it. And I don't think I ever will understand why she did what she did.
21: Without the forensics, this case would have ended in 2005 with the death of David Castor being ruled a simple suicide, as it was. And Stacy Castor would still be walking the streets today.
4: And everything that she said and everything that she did just backfired on her right in her face. Because you're a killer. Bottom line, look yourself in the mirror. You know what you did. And you know what you tried to do to your daughter.
0: Up next, a serial killer was on the loose in New York City.
22: These people were chopped up,
1: It's just a savage way to die.
2: You felt that he really pissed somebody off.
22: The media labels him the last call killer.
23: The last call for drinks. That's the last that was seen of them.
22: Nearly a decade passes and police still have no suspects. Until advances in forensic science finally help pinpoint the killer.
24: It's the most bizarre case I've ever been involved with.
22: For sanitation workers collecting trash along the New Jersey Turnpike in 1991, it was a day like any other. Until they found a plastic bag so heavy, the men decided to look inside.
25: The worker felt like it was a pumpkin or something.
22: But it was something else.
1: It was a head, a human head, human skull.
22: When police arrived at the scene, they found even more bags with more body parts.
25: The body was severed into seven pieces. Two legs, two arms, upper and lower torso, and the head.
24: There were ligature marks on his wrist, which suggested he was tied up or bound at some point.
22: One bag contained latex gloves, a bed sheet, shower curtain, and a blood-stained saw.
24: It tells law enforcement that this happened in some home or a rented place, a hotel room. It could be any of those things.
22: The victim's wallet was found in one of the bags.
24: There was clearly no attempt to hide the identity of the victim.
22: The victim was 56-year-old Thomas Mulcahy, an executive for an information company in Massachusetts who'd been in New York City on a business trip.
26: He was married for approximately 33 years. He had four children, with the youngest being, I believe, 18 years of age, and the others were young adults.
22: Mulcahy had been stabbed to death, then dismembered. The body parts, as well as the bags themselves, were washed before they were dumped.
23: Well, the washing tells us that the killer wants to remove evidence, and two, that there's an intimate aspect to it of keeping the body close. It's erotic. You're taking care of the victim.
22: Thomas Mulcahy's wife told police some personal information she felt might be pertinent.
24: She said at some point in his life, he started experimenting with homosexual sex. I don't know that she approved of it.
22: By tracing his credit card activity, detectives learned that Mulcahy's last transaction was at an ATM at 11:15 p.m., two nights before his body was found.
26: Tom Mulcahy withdraws $200 from an ATM machine at 49th and Avenue of Americas. With our luck, the camera system was down, so we had no pictures.
22: There was no evidence Mulcahy had ever returned to his hotel room that night, which was only a block away. But there was evidence he had stopped in a nearby bar.
24: Mulcahy was seen at the Townhouse Bar, which is an upscale gay bar in Manhattan. He was intoxicated.
22: This was consistent with the medical examiner's report.
27: The medical examiner determined that Thomas Mulcahy's blood alcohol level was above the legal limit.
22: Witnesses said that Mulcahy was talking with a white male with brown hair. But no one could say for sure whether they left the bar together. Using the witnesses' descriptions, police created a composite sketch, which was distributed to the media.
27: We were unsuccessful. Everything we did up until that point was unsuccessful.
22: But there was one item found with Mulcahy's body that provided an important clue. In one of the trash bags was the wrapper for the latex gloves. The price sticker showed they were purchased from a CVS drugstore in Staten Island, New York. But investigators still faced a daunting task. There were almost 500,000 people living in Staten Island.
26: We had nothing. You know, we were grasping at straws.
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5: 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Two taps later, Claire says nope to the charge, and Wells Fargo is on the case. 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
0: One year after finding Thomas Mulcahy's dismembered body, New Jersey police had another case that was eerily similar, this time in Manchester Township, New Jersey.
10: The body parts were bagged in a similar fashion. They were double bagged, double knotted.
11: The most striking thing, at least to me, was the way the bodies were dismembered into the same seven parts. Prints were taken and put into the system, and it turned out that this particular individual had a minor criminal record. He was identified as Anthony Marrero.
0: Marrero's record showed he was a gay prostitute. Like the Mulcahy case, Marrero's body parts and the bags had both been washed before they were dumped along the side of the road.
10: We had really no prints, no DNA, anything that could tie us to a viable suspect.
0: Also like Mulcahy, the victim had ligature marks on his wrists and ankles.
23: There's something called a signature killer. That is a killer who tends to repeat their process with several victims.
27: The cuts that were performed on his body were described as being disarticulated, in that you actually don't just cut right through the bone, you actually pull the joints apart and cut through cartilage as opposed to bone.
0: This disarticulation was a vital clue.
11: We know it was post-mortem. The precision of the cuts led us to believe that this was done by somebody who had some knowledge. Somebody in the medical profession, possibly somebody along those lines.
0: One of the bags found with Marrero's body had the words President's Choice on it.
27: This shopping bag was sold at only 9 locations, and one of the locations happened to be Staten Island.
0: The store in Staten Island which sold those bags was close to the CVS drugstore that sold the latex gloves found with Thomas Mulcahy's body.
23: The reasonable assumption is that the killer either lives or works in that neighborhood because that would be within what's called their zone of familiarity, their comfort zone.
0: Using a process called superglue fuming, investigators were able to lift 2 partial fingerprints and a partial palm print from the bags. These prints were entered into the nationwide fingerprint database of known criminal offenders.
26: The results of that entry and the search were negative. There was no match.
1: We had ran out of leads, and it wasn't looking too promising.
0: 2 months later, investigators' worst fears were realized when another dismembered body was found in a garbage can 12 miles outside of New York City. There was no doubt this was the work of the same killer.
26: The body was placed in similar type garbage bags, double knotted, double bagged. There were 7 pieces also.
0: And again, the body and the bags had been washed down.
24: There was no physical evidence recovered, no fingerprints, no DNA that was foreign to him.
0: The victim was identified as 56-year-old Mike Sakara.
24: He was a fixture in the Five Oaks Bar in Greenwich Village.
26: The Five Oaks was a piano bar, and it did cater to the gay clientele.
0: Lisa Hall was a bartender at the Five Oaks on the night Mike Sakara was murdered. Lisa said a white male came into the bar and sat next to Mike. She had never seen the man before.
12: I assumed he knew Michael because why would he, when there's empty seats, go sit right next to him? And I made the man a scotch and water, and Michael said, "Lisa, this is so-and-so. He's a nurse at St. Vincent's."
0: When she left the bar, Michael and this man were still there. No one saw the two men leave the bar together.
12: The detectives asked me for a name. I said it was like John or Mark, a very common name. But I didn't really remember a name. I remembered a face.
0: So investigators created a composite sketch based on Lisa's description. But even Lisa knew finding him wouldn't be easy.
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0: Detectives across New York and New Jersey were desperately trying to find a serial killer who was targeting gay men. The media dubbed him the Last Call Killer. The most recent victim, Mike Sicara, was last seen in a bar with a white male whom he introduced to the bartender as a nurse working at St. Vincent's Hospital in New York. When police followed up with the local hospitals, they identified a male nurse at St. Vincent's, 38-year-old Mark Slayton, who not only resembled the composite drawing, he also lived in Staten Island near the stores where the killer purchased the latex gloves and garbage bags used in the murders. Unfortunately, Slayton's prints didn't match the prints found on the plastic bags.
3: It's heartbreaking. You're out there pounding the pavements, you know, doing everything you can, and you don't have an answer for them. So it was very frustrating.
0: Thinking that the killer may have misled his victims about where he worked, Detective Kuhn enlisted his own children in the investigation to distribute the composite sketch of the killer to all the local hospitals. Unfortunately, the flyers didn't generate any significant leads. And soon, the case turned cold.
24: Many, many man hours, hundreds if not thousands of man hours devoted to these investigations. And essentially, the trails just went cold.
0: The murders stopped too, leaving police to suspect the killer may have changed his M.O.
3: So our thoughts were either he's locked up, he's dead, or he's still out there and he's just getting a lot better at it.
0: Then, 8 years later, the case went in a new direction. It happened when investigators heard about a new fingerprint technique that was being used in Toronto called vacuum metal deposition, or VMD.
4: The vacuum metal deposition machine is the ultimate machine to find fingerprints on non-porous materials. You can have material that was stored for 50 years.
0: Investigators immediately sent a dozen bags from the Last Call Killer case to Toronto. They'd been in storage for years. In the Canadian lab, the bags were exposed to 10 milligrams, about 20 cents worth, of gold, which was heated to 2,000 degrees Fahrenheit, enough to turn it into a gas. This gold vapor creates a film over the surface being tested, but it is invisible to the naked eye. Then, vaporized zinc is introduced into the chamber. It adheres to gold, which locks any prints in place so they can be photographed.
4: The end product is a negative of the fingerprint on the surface, the non-porous material, and that's what we end up seeing.
0: The VMD process yielded 16 partial prints on the bags from the Mulcahy murder and 3 from the Marrero case. These prints were of much better quality than the original ones. The new prints were entered into the National Fingerprint Database of Known Criminal Offenders. Again, there were no matches. But Detective Kuhn also sent hard copies of the prints to each state, since not all states had put their prints into the nationwide database.
3: This was our last shot, and we felt that if we could reach out
26: that maybe they'd put that little extra effort into the submission.
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18: The ones who get it done.
0: When the fingerprints of the last call killer made it through the mail to latent print examiner Kim Stevens in Maine State Police Crime Lab, she was happy to help out. The state of Maine hadn't yet put all of their prints onto the national fingerprint database.
21: I received the prints in the mail with a cover letter, and I read the letter and the synopsis of the case.
0: Kim Stevens entered the last call killer's prints into Maine's state database.
21: But I thought there's no way I would get a match. I had done a lot of searches for outside agencies, and the chances I thought would be very slim.
0: But the database of known criminal offenders in Maine turned up 30 possible matches.
21: So 30 prints came up in the list for me to look at one by one, side by side, to see if they could be the print.
0: For the side-by-side comparison, Stevens used the original hard copies made by the 30 criminals when they were arrested and inked by police. It's time-consuming and exhausting.
21: You want to do it when your eye is fresh and you're ready to make comparisons.
0: Then, Stevens found one that she thought matched.
21: Every time I went to the next ridge and found detail that agreed, obviously it was a surprise. I was jumping up and down for joy and couldn't believe it.
0: The final step is to have the match verified by another examiner. And that person agreed. The prints belonged to Richard Rogers, a former graduate student in languages at the University of Maine. In 1973, Rogers was charged with using a hammer to kill his college roommate. He wrapped the body in a plastic tent and left it on the side of the road.
12: Richard Rogers apparently said that the other man had approached him for sex and the other man attacked him, so in self-defense, he attacked back and ended up killing him.
21: Mr. Rogers claimed self-defense and was acquitted. Amazing.
0: After he was acquitted, Rogers got a nursing degree and eventually moved to New York. At the time of the Last Call murders, Rogers had been working as a surgical assistant at Mount Sinai Hospital in New York. That's where police arrested him.
24: He was gay, didn't really seem to have any long-term relationships. In your wildest dreams, you would not look at Richard Rogers and say this guy is a serial killer.
1: We learned that during the times of these murders, Richard Rogers had been off duty.
0: Lisa Hall chose Rogers' picture from a photo lineup as the man she saw with Mike Sakara at the bar on the night Sakara was murdered.
12: I'm just so glad they got him before he could murder any other people.
0: Rogers lived in Staten Island, just blocks from the stores where the garbage bags and latex gloves were purchased.
21: Detectives searched Richard Rogers' apartment and they found an array of videotapes, Hush Hush Sweet Charlotte, Texas Chainsaw Massacre. He had a Bible in which there were earmarked passages referring to beheadings and dismemberments.
0: Also in Rogers' apartment, they found a vial of a prescription drug used as a sedative. It's one that's not screened for in a routine autopsy.
24: You can use it as a date rape drug, or you can use it to knock people out.
0: Prosecutors believe Rogers would pick up his victims in gay bars. He targeted men who were drinking heavily. Rogers may have used a date rape drug and taken his victims back to his apartment. Or they may have gone willingly. Once there, the evidence shows he stabbed them, then dismembered the bodies. He most likely moved the bodies to New Jersey at night to avoid detection. But even the most careful criminals make mistakes, and Rogers left evidence behind. The elaborate washing of the victims and the bags didn't remove everything. As for motive, Rogers wouldn't talk. All experts can say is that the murders had a clear sexual motivation.
24: It's the most bizarre case I've ever been involved with. And for all of these men, there was just no dignity in death.
0: In November of 2000, Rogers was tried and convicted of two of the murders, the cases where they had the most forensic evidence. He was sentenced to two life terms plus 65 years in prison.
1: We never gave up. You keep plugging along.
24: It never ceases to amaze me what we get in terms of forensics, whether it's fingerprints, DNA, any number of things. It's the most powerful tool you can have in a courtroom as a prosecutor.
12: It was pretty horrible to sit there and look at this man that actually murdered Michael Sakara and to think about all the other people that lost their lives and all their families and friends that lost people because of this monster who was sitting there, but at least he was finally put away.

0: Breaking this morning, is the president losing control of the war in the Middle East? Friend and foe. Israel and Iran exchanged strikes after the president said he was going to tell Israel not to. A few minutes ago, he issued a new statement. Will they listen this time?
1: Six people stabbed at New York's Penn Station just as the city is now preparing to host President Trump at Game 3 of the NBA Finals. What we know about the even more heightened security in place for tonight's game. And a deadly earthquake in the scary video that's coming in. School children terrified, buildings collapsing to the ground. New details this morning about the damage left behind. Sarah is out today. I'm Kate Baldwin with John Berman. This is CNN News Central.
0: The breaking news this morning, President Trump just wrote, Israel and Iran must stop shooting. That's what he wrote. But there are signs they've stopped listening, both Iran and Israel. Iran fired missiles at Israel, and overnight Israel fired back. That's despite a report, first in Axios, that the president told the Israeli prime minister not to retaliate. And despite the grandiose claim to the Financial Times that he, Trump, calls all the shots, he did not seem to call this one. Israel says it hit targets in western and central Iran, and Iran state media says an aerial attack hit a petrochemical plant, damaging part of the facility. This morning, Iran says the U.S., quote, bears responsibility for Israel's actions. And as we were coming to air this morning, the president posted again just a few seconds ago that both sides, Israel and Iran, are looking to do an immediate ceasefire. We will see. Of course, the administration also says a ceasefire has been in place since the beginning of April. Let's get to CNN's Kevin Liptak live at the White House for all the latest on here, what is and isn't happening, who is and isn't listening.
2: Yeah. Well, at this point, it really does appear as if President Trump has a limited ability to control events in the region. You know, he's posting on social media, but no indication at this point how he plans to head off this escalation ladder, which really seems to be putting the ceasefire that in theory remains in effect on a precipice. And just to read you a little more of what he said just moments ago, he said that final negotiations on peace are proceeding subject to ignorance or stupidity getting in the way. He said that the blockade, referring to the American blockade of the Strait of Hormuz, will remain in effect, in full force in effect, until a final deal is reached. Things should move quickly. Remember, President Trump has been saying for weeks now that the U.S. and Iran are very close to striking this memorandum of understanding to end the war. So far, nothing has materialized. And of course, the fear I think you heard among American officials is that the longer those negotiations went on, the more likely something would come in and upend them. Whether this is that event, I think remains to be seen, but clearly undercutting a lot of the president's efforts at diplomacy here. Now, this morning, I'm told that there are, you know, hurried efforts to try and tamp down on some of the tensions, to lower the temperatures, including by the Gulf states, who are putting pressure on President Trump to pressure Netanyahu to ease up on the retaliation. Whether the president has the ability to do that, of course, now remains in question. The president publicly saying yesterday in a phone call with reporters that he would urge Netanyahu not to retaliate after Iran fired ballistic missiles towards Israel. In their private conversation, I'm told that the president did, in fact, encourage Netanyahu not to retaliate, to allow time for some of this diplomacy to proceed. But clearly, overnight, we're seeing that retaliation coming in full force. The Israeli military saying that Iran fired 30 ballistic missiles towards Israel. They say that they, in retaliation, targeted a petrochemical facility, also air defense systems and weapons, Iranian missile launch sites, and other non-energy infrastructure. I think it's clear at this point that President Trump and Prime Minister Netanyahu's objectives in this conflict are diverging. Clearly, Netanyahu highly skeptical of these attempts at diplomacy. Netanyahu also facing political pressure in the form of elections in November. President Trump also facing elections in the fall. Both of these men, I think, now evident that the two sides here are diverging in how exactly they see all of this proceeding, John.
3: Yeah, again, the president told the prime minister not to do it. The prime minister apparently did. We'll see what happens next. Kevin Liptak at the White House, thank you very much.
1: And by what happens next, I mean, don't go far, because the president is up and talking about it already this morning.
3: Very good point. What happens now? It's just right. As much in question.
1: Exactly. We also learned overnight that six people were injured in a stabbing at Penn Station here in New York. Authorities say that they do have a suspect in custody. But this is getting extra attention now, as New York City is now preparing to not only see massive crowds for Game 3 of the NBA Finals tonight, but also because President Trump is now expected to attend a press conference on security preps and what is happening is expected next hour. We're going to be keeping a close eye on that. The arena sits directly on top of Penn Station, where the stabbings happen, which is an important point of context here. CNN's Mark Morales is live outside Madison Square Garden for much more on this. And Mark, what's the latest that you're hearing?
4: Well, investigators right now are trying to figure out what actually sparked this stabbing. He was taken into custody soon after the incident, so it shouldn't be too long before they figure this out. And it's important to note that all five victims in this situation were taken to local hospitals. He may have been the sixth one injured in this whole incident. But this is important to note because not only does this happen a few hours before Game 3 starts here at the NBA Finals, but this also happened before this major ramp-up that's been happening. I mean, we're standing right now where the Game 3 watch party would have been if the president was not going to be here. But because they were going to be here, the Secret Service, in conjunction with the NYPD, decided that this could not happen. They could not have a plaza full of people who may or may not be rowdy as the night wore on outside of Madison Square Garden with the president inside. So what we're seeing here is that there's going to be this major ramp up, and there's going to be some behind the scenes security things that we're not going to see. And then there's going to be other ones that are going to be very, very visible. I mean, we talk about the intensity inside Madison Square Garden. It's going to be just as intense out here with security. So you're going to have every camera that's in this area that's going to be zeroed in on Madison Square Garden. They're partnering with the local real estate companies and everybody who owns the lands nearby to keep watch on this location. That's in addition to detection that they have. But if you look behind me, you'll also see these barricades. These are anti-climbing fences that they've put up. These have been wrapped around all of Madison Square Garden, and you'll see all the way down just how far it goes. This is going to be in addition to the metal barricades that have already gone up just like this. And you'll also see a huge flood of police presence here. You'll see NYPD officers. You'll see tactical teams from the federal authorities, counter-assault teams. And it's also important to note, if you're going to this game today, get there 2 hours ahead of tip-off time so you can actually get into the game. And there is a very, very strict no-bag policy. Kate?
1: It was already a strict no-bag policy. I can't imagine what even more strict no-bag policy looks like going into the garden. But, man, I mean, security is always tight. It is going to be quite something. People trying to get in and get out, and everyone trying to keep it safe tonight. It's great to have you, Mark, there. Thank you so much. I really appreciate it. John.
3: Where a powerful earthquake rocks the city with hundreds of thousands of people. Tens of thousands are displaced, and now a frantic search for people feared trapped in the rubble there. Happening now, a manhunt underway after at least 12 people were shot at a popular festival. And an SUV goes airborne during a police chase. Four children were inside that car, including a baby.
5: This is the sound of Claire cooking dinner at home. And that's the sound of a fraud alert from Wells Fargo flagging a charge for a pricey restaurant in Paris. Considering Claire isn't in Paris right now, that seemed odd to the bank and to Claire. Two taps later, Claire says nope to the charge and Wells Fargo is on the case. However you make money work, Wells Fargo can work with that.
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5: 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And that's the sound of a fraud alert from Wells Fargo, flagging a charge for a pricey restaurant in Paris. Considering Claire isn't in Paris right now, that seemed odd to the bank and to Claire. Two taps later, Claire says nope to the charge, and Wells Fargo is on the case. However you make money work, Wells Fargo can work with that.
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5: 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Two taps later, Claire says nope to the charge, and Wells Fargo is on the case. However you make money work, Wells Fargo can work with that.
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1: So right now, there is an urgent manhunt underway in Toledo, Ohio, for the suspects who opened fire near a popular neighborhood festival, injuring at least a dozen people. Goodness, you can hear the gunshots there. Crowds of people obviously then sent running for safety and for their lives. One witness described the scene as pandemonium. CNN's Gloria Pazmino is tracking this one for us. What are the details coming in? What are you hearing?
15: Yeah, Kate, you know, listening to the gunshots and knowing that this took place at a summertime festival, unfortunately, it's become a very familiar scene across the United States. Yeah. This is, in fact, the 170th mass shooting in the U.S. this year alone, according to the Gun Violence Archive. As you said, at least 12 people injured by gunfire, and police believe that this started when two people were shooting at each other. Now, there's a manhunt that is currently underway. No suspects have been arrested, and police officials in the area are asking witnesses to call in, to comb through their video, to see if they might know or have anything that might help lead to the finding of these suspects. I want you to take a listen to witnesses describing the moment that gunshots rang out.
16: Bullets flying everywhere.
17: Going crazy, man. Whole lot of pandemonium.
18: You know what I'm saying? We told them,
12: The state, everybody get back.
16: That's all I heard.
12: That's all I heard.
16: Everybody get back.
15: Now, Kate, this happened at the Old West End Festival. It takes place every year in Toledo, Ohio, in the city's historic district. It had started on Saturday. It was supposed to continue on Sunday, but officials opted to cancel the event on Sunday following the shooting, which took place on Saturday evening. As I said, this was supposed to be a fun family summertime festival, unfortunately canceled and impacted by this gun violence. Police officials still looking for the suspects and the victims, ranging in ages from 14 years old to 61 years old.
17: Yeah, looks like they need some help trying to track these people down now, which is what they're looking for. Gloria, thank you so much. Much more to come on this for sure.

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2: This is the sound of Claire cooking dinner at home. And that's the sound of a fraud alert from Wells Fargo flagging a charge for a pricey restaurant in Paris. Considering Claire isn't in Paris right now, that seemed odd to the bank and to Claire. Two taps later, Claire says nope to the charge and Wells Fargo is on the case. 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
9: Basketball tonight up the street at Madison Square Garden, if you can afford it and get past security. Big question, can the Knicks continue this truly historic streak? Let's get to CNN's Coy Wire. Can anything stop them at this point?
10: They're like a runaway freight train, John. As Knicks fan fever is in full force, that current get-in price hovering around $6,000. They haven't lost since April 23rd, John. The official watch party outside MSG has been canceled, with President Donald Trump expected to attend. I've been to such events. It had all sorts of layers to, and lots of alters, lots of plans, right? Knicks officials are warning about this TSA-style screening, the strict no-bag policy, telling them to arrive at least 2 hours before tip-off with all the enhanced security measures. Knicks have won 13 straight playoff games, two more, and they could sweep, clinch at home, and match the NBA record for most consecutive.

0: consecutive playoff wins. And Nelly Korda needed one final putt, John, to seal the U.S. Women's Open. She watched her ball catch the edge of the cup, circle around the rim, and somehow tumble home. That putt took the scenic route to the bottom of the cup. That capped the final round 69, giving Korda a one-shot win over Charlie Hall and Gabby Lopez. It's the fourth major of her career and her second straight win. For years, Alex Zverev carried a label, no athlete once. One of the best players never to win a Grand Slam. Not anymore. At the French Open yesterday, in his fourth major final, Zverev defeated Flavio Caboli in five-set thriller to capture his first. With neither Sinner nor Alcaraz standing in his way, the world number three took full advantage. After years of knocking on the door, Zverev finally kicked it in. All right, in case you missed it this weekend, one of the wildest hockey games you would have ever seen. Stanley Cup Final Game 3, Vegas had a 4-0 lead behind Mitch Marner's hat trick in just 6 minutes and 10 seconds span, John. Fastest hat trick in Cup Final history. Game over, right? Not even close. The Hurricanes would score 3 goals in 39 seconds. Fastest 3-goal burst in final history. So it went to double overtime. That's where Shea Theodore rescued Vegas. The Golden Knights now have a 2-1 series lead. Finally, think Stanley Cup with more tail wags and significantly more teeth. The Stanley Pup is back. 32 puppies, many adoptable, in a competition featuring puppy puck handling, some furry fast breaks, and enough cuteness to melt the heart of even the toughest hockey enforcer. That's tonight, 9:30 Eastern on True TV and HBO Max. John, you know, unlike human playoffs, every contestant afterwards gets belly rubs. The Stanley Cup final has been phenomenal. I don't know if you've been seeing it, but it's been like a roller coaster ride designed by hockey fans. Incredible stuff, John.
1: I'll say a few things about this. I'm going to channel Kate Baldwin here. It's truly stunning. They're still playing hockey in mid-June, but as long as they are still playing hockey, the quality is off the charts. I mean, these games, every game has given us amazing, amazing highlights. And finally, as I'm looking at these pictures of these adorable dogs here, CNN News Central is pro puppy and sports. We are big endorsers of the Puppy Bowl and the Stanley Pup. We regularly have these wonderful creatures here where they urinate on the floor. Coy Wire.
0: Hell yes. I remember that. That was so good. And maybe we'll get that again this year. We can only hope.
1: My shoes are truly hopeful as well. Coy Wire, great to see you this morning. Thank you very much. All right, the president storms off the set in the middle of an interview when he was pressed for evidence for some of his baseless election claims. And the drama around all the dramas and the musicals, the incredible wins and surprising shutouts from this year's Tony Awards.
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10: So the breaking news this morning, Israel and Iran trading strikes in the most serious escalation of fighting since the ceasefire began 2 months ago. And President Trump is up and talking about it already this morning on social media, demanding that they, quote unquote, stop shooting. Iran launched a wave of missiles at Israel, while an Israeli assault damaged an Iranian petrochemical plant. All of it throwing into question now the already fragile peace negotiations between the U.S. and Iran. Iran's foreign ministry saying that the United States bears responsibility for Israel's actions. CNN's Fred Pleitgen is in Tehran. We should note CNN operates in Iran only with the permission of the government, but maintains full editorial control of its reports. Here's Fred's report.
11: On our rooftop position here overlooking Iran's capital, Tehran, we have been able to hear a couple of very loud thuds that could be explosions, and then also some smaller ones in pretty close succession that might have been anti-aircraft fire. Now, that's not confirmed. It's not exactly clear what that is. However, we do know that the Israelis say that they have been striking targets, as they put it, in Iran's capital, Tehran, but also in other Iranian cities, like, for instance, Isfahan and Tabriz. That's also confirmed by the Iranians. And the Iranians also say, and the Israelis also confirm that, that Israel has hit a petrochemical facility in the south of Iran. It's very close to the Iraqi border, very close to the city of Basra. The Iranians are saying that the staff of that petrochemical facility has been ordered to evacuate that facility. And the Iranians are also saying that they are hitting back in a major way. They say in retaliation for the attack on that petrochemical facility that they launched ballistic missiles towards a similar facility, they put it, in the Israeli city of Haifa. The Iranians also earlier saying that there had been a wave of Iranian ballistic missile attacks targeting two Israeli air bases and specifically radar installations affiliated with those air bases. The Iranians are saying right now their missile forces and generally their forces are in a state of complete readiness, and they are also warning the Israelis to stop their military action. Of course, all of this coming as the ceasefire between the U.S. and Iran continues to very much hang in the balance. Iran and the U.S. saying that they are trying to work towards a memorandum of understanding to end the conflict between Iran and the United States, but also to then move towards broader peace talks aimed at achieving a larger peace agreement. The Iranians are saying those talks are in a difficult state. They want some of their frozen assets to be unfrozen immediately. And both sides are acknowledging, of course, right now that especially with these attacks going on, it certainly seems as though that ceasefire and the general situation right now, very volatile. Fred Plotkin, CNN, Tehran.
1: Great to have Fred inside Tehran at this crucial moment. With us now is Congressman Jake Auchincloss, a Democrat from Massachusetts. Congressman, we just got a statement literally seconds ago attributed to the Iranian military headquarters. They're saying that they are going to suspend this current round of offensive operations, the claim being that they achieved what they wanted to here. So Iranian military officials are saying from their side, this is now paused. Your reaction to that?
12: I expect this type of on again, off again violence and purported negotiations is going to continue for quite a while because the president has no control over the situation in the Middle East. And these conversations that are happening between the United States and Iran about nuclear enrichment, about proxy terror funding, about unfrozen assets, about the Strait of Hormuz for that matter, are conversations that could have and should have been happening before February 28th. This war has accomplished nothing except for making gasoline twice as expensive.
1: You say the president has no control. It's notable because yesterday, before Israel struck Iran anew, the president told Axios, quote, "I'm going to call Bibi right now and tell him not to retaliate." They then did. He also told the Financial Times, "I call the shots. I call all the shots." He, Prime Minister Benjamin Netanyahu, doesn't call the shots. Again, that was before Israel actually fired at Iran there. So what does that tell you about the situation?
12: One of my favorite presidents is Teddy Roosevelt, and he used to say, "Walk softly, carry a big stick." This president has no stick, and he throws tantrums and brags all the time about how purportedly powerful he is. It's kind of pathetic. And it undermines the safety of the American public because when our allies, when our enemies take us less seriously, it makes it harder for the threat of retaliation to hold the kind of cold confidence that it's meant to. This is not just applied to the Middle East, by the way. The president promised to end the war between Ukraine and Russia on day one of his administration, obviously. Well, what's frustrating is that actually we could end this war between Ukraine and Russia. Ukraine, through its bravery and ingenuity and technological know-how with drones and counter-drones, has actually taken the upper hand. And we could drive towards the conclusion of that barbaric conflict. But because this president isn't taken seriously by Beijing or by Moscow, it's going to be very hard to drive those negotiations.
1: Congressman, you're in Massachusetts. Now you're headed down to Washington, where in the next few days you will vote on the $70 billion reconciliation bill funding ICE and immigration services. Not part of that bill, and some senators, Republicans and Democrats, did want it over the last few days, was an official ban on the president's political fund that could compensate people who feel they've been unfairly investigated. Deputy Attorney General Todd Blanche has said that's dead. They're done pushing. But listen to what the president said about it this weekend.
13: Me, personally, I think the weaponization fund is a great idea, and so do many other Republicans. You have to get it approved. If they get it approved, that's great. If they don't get it approved, I'd be disappointed.
1: How dead does that sound to you, Congressman?
12: I think it's pretty dead. I think there's enough Republicans who are past their primaries looking at general elections. I think there's enough Republicans who have lost their primaries and have a newfound conscience that I find it hard to believe they would rack up the votes for what is a slush fund for friends, family, and felons for the president of the United States. It's just the most recent, most stark crystallization of the corruption of this administration. Americans are seeing 40 to 50% increases in the price of gasoline, diesel, fertilizer, are going to be spiking. Travel will be unaffordable for the middle class this summer. And meanwhile, this president is frenetically planning his ballroom, redesigning Washington, D.C., and doling out funds that the taxpayers have provided him to his own vengeance tour.
1: In that interview with NBC's Kristen Welker, the end of the interview, the president walked off. And this was after Kristen continually pressed him for evidence on some of his claims. He said the election in California is rigged. He said the 2020 election was rigged. He said there were FBI agents at January 6, 2021, letting people into the Capitol. Let me play a little bit of that.
13: Your elections in this country, we're like a third world country. Your elections are crooked, and you're crooked, and Mr. Press is crooked, and so is ABC and CBS and CNN.
14: But Mr. President,
13: your one-sided crooked network. Sorry, let's call it quits because I've had enough. Thank you, darling. Have a good time.
1: So what are the American people supposed to do with that, Congressman?
12: I mean, Trump's going to Trump, right? It's been a decade. We know who this man is. He's petulant. He's self-obsessed. He's immature. I don't know what else to say. I don't know that Democrats really need to press further the nature of Trump's character. It's on full display. And those who have made up their mind have made up their mind to like him. What Americans need to hear from Democrats is not yet another round of look how pathetic that guy is. It's what are we going to do? If you entrust us with Congress, if you entrust us in 28 with the presidency, how do we deliver for you a new American dream for young Americans where you can get an excellent education, where you can buy a home by the time you're 30, where you can have a dignified retirement by the time you're 65? What are the bold ideas that we will deliver? Because this country is exhausted by that kind of behavior. It's been a decade now. People are sick of it. And I think character matters and they want to see character on display.
1: Congressman Jake Auchincloss from Massachusetts, thank you for your time this morning. Kate?
10: So at least 19 people are reported killed after a massive 7.8 magnitude earthquake struck the southern Philippines. We're going to show you the extent of the damage, even to large buildings there. The quake hit around 7 a.m. local time, just as public schools there were starting a new academic year. And we're going to show you the moment dozens of terrified elementary school children you can see are experiencing this earthquake. That canopy, if you will, that overhang eventually collapses right where the children are. Fortunately, everyone was okay.

0: good lamb, lean good lamb.
1: Oh, those poor babies. Oh, those poor babies. Other video shows entire buildings collapse. This is terrifying to watch, triggering obviously panic, and also the quake triggered tsunami warnings in the Philippines, Indonesia, and Japan. Officials do say that threat has largely passed, but still urging people to stay alert very clearly as sea levels can still fluctuate. The president of the Philippines has directed government agencies to act immediately to evacuate residents and begin rescue efforts to try to find those who could very likely be trapped under the rubble. This video, though, is the, as it's coming in more and more, just terrifying this morning. John?
2: And obviously a great concern because it happened, and we still don't have great information from the ground if people might be trapped and quite how many might be lost. This morning, mass protests and backlash in Albania with people chanting Albania is not for sale. This after Ivanka Trump revealed plans for a real estate project that involves a protected natural area along the Albanian coast. The project, which is backed by Ivanka Trump and her husband, Jared Kushner, includes development of a private, uninhabited island and an undeveloped beach that is home to endangered species.
3: Of course, I'm totally against it. Why would I want somebody, a foreigner, to come and buy my island? The land, we've been here 2,500 years. So how can somebody, you know, claim that she found an island all of a sudden and pretend to be her home?
2: Let's get right to CNN's Barbie Lotsenado with the latest on this. And this largely, this reaction largely comes from statements from Ivanka Trump herself.
4: That's right. You know, I mean, this is a very beautiful part of the world, it must be said. This is, you know, right across the water from Italy. It's where the Adriatic Sea meets the Mediterranean Sea, just up from Greece. It's really very, very beautiful. And there had been rumors in Albania for quite some time now that there was a development of this island. You know, fences were going up, earth-moving equipment is going in, but no one was confirming who was doing it, who was behind it. And then it started to be, you know, rumors that it was affiliated with the Trump family. And then it was Ivanka Trump herself who confirmed it. Now let's listen to what she told the podcast.
5: We were on a friend's boat and we stopped for a swim. Effectively, that's how we found it. We swam to the islands. We went on a hike barefoot all the way up to the top, and we were just captivated. And it stayed with us ever since.
4: And, you know, when you listen to that, it's as if they sort of discovered this island, which you heard the Albanian woman saying had been, you know, in the country for 2,500 years. And one of the reasons, of course, that this place is so beautiful is precisely because it's not developed. And it's not developed, as you said, because it's protected. Now, Albania changed some legislation a couple of years ago that allowed luxury properties to develop it. But that is not sitting well with the people of Albania, and they are making their voices heard.
2: Looking into some of the pictures right now, it is truly stunning. Barbie Nadeau, thank you so much for that update. Kate?
1: So just hours from now, Apple's Worldwide Annual Developers Conference is getting underway in California, and all eyes are going to be on the outgoing CEO, Tim Cook. Cook is, as you remember, set to step down in September, which means this is one of his final major events while leading the company. It's also a pivotal moment for Apple's long-awaited AI strategy just more broadly. CNN's Lisa Edichico is joining me now. What are you hearing about this? What's the expectation?
6: So the big thing that we're expecting from the conference today is a new version of Siri. And this is a really big deal because Apple has been thought to be behind rivals like Google and OpenAI in artificial intelligence. So this revamped version of Siri that we're expecting to see will hopefully bring Apple up to speed with ChatGPT and Gemini. So we don't know exactly what's going to be announced just yet, but based on reports from Bloomberg and some previous announcements that Apple has made, we're expecting to see a new Siri that can kind of do things for you and work across apps and incorporate some personal context from your iPhone into the answers that it provides you. And this is really critical because a lot of investors, analysts, consumers have been watching to see what is Apple going to do in artificial intelligence. A lot of the features they've announced so far make it easier to use your iPhone and your Mac. It'll summarize text. It'll help you edit photos, things like that. But we haven't seen a big sweeping announcement from them in artificial intelligence yet. So that's going to be the big thing thing that we're watching today. And then, of course, as you mentioned, this is expected to be the last major event where Tim Cook is the CEO of Apple. So I do think we're kind of expecting a peek at what the next era of Apple might be from today's event.
1: Just in general, though, it is kind of like a fascinating thing of thinking of Apple, which was so ahead of the time, right? It changed everything, is now seen as being behind, being lagging and behind when it comes to like the next revolution and evolution in technology with AI. It is a fascinating thing to see. It's good to see you, Lisa.
6: Yes, thank you.
1: Thank you so much. John?
2: All right. New this morning, the first interview with former 60 Minutes correspondent Scott Pelley after he was fired from the show. He had blistering criticism from CBS.
7: We can save this. It's possible to land this plane. But right now, CBS News, in my view, is on fire.
2: In an interview with the New York Times, Pelley says CBS News editor-in-chief Barry Weiss should be removed, accusing network leadership of poor management and editorial interference. CBS rejects those claims, saying there is no political influence over its journalism. We are standing by for jury selection this morning. The trial of a man accused of helping start the devastating Palisades wildfire. Prosecutors say he was obsessed with fire. And a ritual, honestly, not always loved by sports fans at games. The Wave, an attempt at a new...
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2: All right, happening now. Oil prices have been rising this morning as Iran and Israel exchange fresh strikes overnight. However, they're off their highs. This after Iran says this current round of offensive operations from ISIS is over. That's the way things have been going, frankly, the last few months. Oil prices swinging wildly up and down with the Strait of Hormuz choked off. It remains so. But oil futures in general, haven't risen to the sort of catastrophic levels that some people predicted they might. Why not? There might be an answer. CNN's Matt Egan is here now with that.
14: Well, John, look, this has been one of the biggest surprises, right? Just how eerily calm the market has been for months about this historic crisis. It's really been stunning to see. One of the theories is that perhaps the Strait of Hormuz, which is this really key waterway bringing crude out from the Gulf to the rest of the world, that maybe it's not as closed as previously thought, right? So visible traffic on vessels is just at a fraction, about 15% of pre-war levels. But some analysts think that there's these clandestine flows that are very significant. JP Morgan estimating this should be 2.1 million barrels per day, not 21, 2.1 million barrels per day. On tankers that have turned off their transponders and that they're trying to avoid detection. And then that's been a significant factor in trying to help the market kind of absorb this massive shock. Now, this is perhaps not the biggest factor. There's other factors out there, including the fact that China has slashed its imports. That's huge because China is one of the biggest importers of energy. Also, there's been workarounds. There's detours. There's the East-West pipeline that has allowed some crude to go from Saudi Arabia to the Red Sea and to the rest of the market. And that, if you put all this together, it explains why this is Brent crude. It's well off the highest levels of the crisis and moving down, even though, as you were just talking about, I mean, the ceasefire does increasingly look shaky. It's almost stretching the definition of what a ceasefire really is, but the market has been very calm about it. But some analysts, they tell me they're worried that the way the market has reacted and these workarounds, it's kind of lulled traders into a complacency where they're kind of underestimating the severity of the damage on the ground because you have oil inventories are plunging rapidly. The Strategic Petroleum Reserve, it's quickly approaching the lowest level since the 1980s. And even if some oil is leaking out of the Strait of Hormuz, these clandestine flows, it's obviously not reopened. And so some analysts do think prices are still going higher from here. JP Morgan says even if the Strait of Hormuz reopens this month, they think that Brent crude will average $104 a barrel in the third quarter. Piper Sandler, much more concerned, they see $130 a barrel. And look, John, it all depends on what happens next, right? If the ceasefire doesn't hold, then there's no deal to reopen the Strait of Hormuz. And if there's more fighting, and we don't know that there will be, but if there is, and there's more damaged energy facilities in the region, that's just going to exacerbate the supply problem.
2: It's very interesting to see where gas prices ultimately settle. They've been dropping. But when will they stop dropping and how much higher will it be than when this war began? Matt Egan, thank you very much. We can see prices again. Oil prices still up some, though not as much as they had been today. Kate?
1: All right. This morning in Los Angeles, jury selection is set to begin in the trial of Jonathan Rinderknecht. He faces federal arson charges for allegedly starting this devastating Palisades fire last year. The fire killed a dozen people. It burned thousands of homes and businesses to the ground. You will remember just how horrible these scenes were. It became the third most destructive fire in California's history. A year and a half later, so many people are still trying to rebuild. And federal prosecutors say Rinderknecht intentionally set it all in motion because he was, quote, pissed off at the world and had a toxic anti-capitalist fixation on the accused UnitedHealthcare CEO killer, Luigi Mangione. The defense team, though, calls the case woefully slanted. If convicted, Rednecht faces up to 45 years in prison. Joining us right now is CNN legal analyst Joey Jackson. So it all really is starting to get underway with jury selection.
14: Oh, yeah.
1: And as I said, it's happening in Los Angeles. These fires impacted so many people. How much of a challenge will it be, do you think, to seat a jury in this one?
15: So, Kate, good morning. I think it's going to be overwhelmingly significant.
1: Yeah.
15: To your point, so much damage, so many people impacted. We're talking about 23,000 acres involved. We're talking about 7,000 structures, businesses, et cetera. We're talking about $150 billion worth of damages. Why do I start there? I start there because you impanel a jury from a community,
1: mm-hmm.
15: and it would be difficult to find people who were either not themselves impacted or related or have a friend or someone else. And when I say impacted, there's a variety of ways. Did you evacuate? Do you know somebody else who evacuated? Did you lose your home? Did you lose your business? Was somebody else impaired? At the end of the day, though, Kate, obviously, when you're selecting a jury, it's about selecting people who can put things aside and sit on the panel. Now, to be clear, the judge will kick off anybody who has either a direct or even indirect connection. But even that having been said, just the general devastation and
1: yeah.
15: the impact, I think it's going to be a challenge indeed. They'll do it,
1: yeah.
15: but it's certainly going to be hard.
1: Because it's not a then. It's still impacting people in
15: oh, yeah.
1: this very moment, right? So that's part. That's kind of part of it. So a question on the case to be presented.
15: Yeah.
1: I saw that after his initial arrest, prosecutors had said that Rednecht had created these AI images
15: yeah.
1: that included one showing, the way they described it, is a dystopian painting showing, in part, a burning forest and a crowd fleeing from it. I bring that up because the judge had said that it can't be used.
15: That's right.
1: So is that a problem for the prosecution? Like, what evidence are they going to need to try to show what they say as he intentionally set this
15: sure.
1: in motion?
15: So what happens is that there are all these pretrial motions. And pretrial motions in English set the rules of engagement for what the trial is going to be about. Now, to your point, these AI-generated images, the judge said, no, it's a bridge too far. I'm not going to allow you prosecutors to use that. You can use plenty of else. I'll talk about that momentarily. The defense also suffered a significant blow. Why? The defense wanted to blame this on the negligence of the responding fire department. There is mass tort litigation going on about what happened and could it have been prevented.
1: Mm-hmm.
15: And the defense said, hey, this is not about my client who set a fire on January 1st, right, at Lackman, which is different and wholly distinguishable from Palisades.
1: Mm-hmm.
15: This is about the fire department showing up, seeing smoldering things and leaving, right? So what's that about? The judge is disallowing that. Now, in terms of the prosecution, they have plenty else to talk about.
1: Okay.
15: Though certainly there's not direct evidence. There's not people who saw him setting the fire. There are people apparently he was operating as an Uber driver. They're
1: right.
15: describing him of right a guy who was mad at the world. He was fixated with Luigi Mangione. You know, we know him,
1: yeah,
15: right?
1: Exactly.
15: The U.S. healthcare exec. He's the one who killed him, allegedly. And so they're going to talk about the issue of capitalism, his rants about how the rich have and we don't have. And then they found a lighter in his car. The defense, for their part, says, hey, look, when he started this initial fire, he waited, he called the police. And so the prosecution, to get this conviction, is going to have to establish the one fire he set on January 1st. And what is the connection, if any, to the fire in Palisades on January 7th? That timeline is critical to the prosecutors building their case.
1: Fascinating. Thanks for laying it out.
15: Always.
1: Really appreciate it, Joey.
15: Thank
1: John.
15: You,
16: all right, in Camden, Arkansas, a 100-mile-per-hour chase ended with an SUV flipping off the road and a 4-month-old baby being thrown from that vehicle. That is terrifying. The driver had 4 children under the age of 6 inside the car when he allegedly sped away from a traffic stop. Police did not know, they say, that children were in the car. After the crash, an officer spotted the infant in the grass, picked the child up, and then carried them to safety. You can see that right there. Again, just remarkable. Police say all 4 children survived with only minor injuries. The driver now faces a long list of charges, including child endangerment. In Dallas, a first responder had to call Waymo's rider support as a driverless vehicle partially blocked fire trucks from getting to the scene of a deadly apartment fire.
17: You need to move this car ASAP, please. There's a fire around the corner. You need to move this car. You're blocking the roadway.
2: So the Waymo telephone operator on the other end was eventually able to get the deputy manual control of the vehicle so trucks could make their way to the fire. In a statement to CNN, Waymo said the vehicle was in the process of completing a three-point turn to leave the area, as other cars were also doing. Thousands of people in Mexico City attempted to break the world record for the biggest wave in the world. That comes 40 years after Mexico really popularized the move during the 1986 World Cup, one of the most thrilling World Cups ever. The U.S. holds the record for the largest wave with more than 157,000 people involved at a NASCAR event in Bristol, Tennessee in 2008. Japan holds the longest wave record with an impressive 17 minutes and 14 seconds. I will say there are a lot of sports fans don't like the wave at all. Just saying. All right, the winners are in after the 79th annual Tony Awards. Grammy Award-winning singer Pink, who hosted this year's broadcast, kicked off the show with a new rendition of Lady Marmalade from Moulin Rouge, which is a fantastic song. Schmigadoon took home the top prize of Best Musical, with Ragtime winning Best Revival. The night featured performances from the best and brightest stars of all the nominated musicals, as well as several special performances marking the 15th anniversary of the Book of Mormon and the 30th anniversary of Chicago. A brand new hour of CNN News Central starts right now.
1: All right, the breaking news continues to roll in this morning. Iran now announcing it is suspending strikes against Israel. Also, after President Trump took to social media to demand that Israel and Iran, quote unquote, stop shooting. We're standing by for a press conference over security preparations as New York City is gearing up to not only host Game 3 of the NBA Finals, but also have President Trump attending that game tonight and just after a stabbing in the area injured multiple people. And a handcuffed suspect in the back of a police car tries to escape by taking the car with a police officer inside. Sarah is out today. I'm Kate Baldwin with John Berman. This is CNN News Central.
2: All right, the breaking news this morning. Just a few minutes ago, Iran said it is suspending this round of military operations against Israel, but warns it will resume these if strikes continue, including in Lebanon. By that, I mean Israeli strikes continue, including inside Lebanon. There was an intense exchange of fire overnight, Iran shooting missiles at Israel, Israel hitting back with strikes on targets in western and central Iran. Iran state media says an aerial attack hit a petrochemical plant, damaging part of the facility. Now, President Trump demanded this morning that Israel and Iran, quote, immediately stop shooting. And he said that both sides are, quote, looking to do an immediate ceasefire. Of course, the administration says a ceasefire has been in place since April. So is this a new ceasefire? All of this comes despite a report first in Axios that the president personally asked the Israeli Prime Minister Benjamin Netanyahu to hold off on this retaliation against Iran. The president also claimed to the Financial Times that he is the one, not Netanyahu, who calls the shots. With us now is Congressman Suha Subramaniam from Virginia, a Democrat. Congressman, good to see you this morning. So Iran, a statement from its military headquarters, says this round of military operations against Israel is over. Your reaction to what's happened in the last 24 hours?
18: Yeah, it's over for now until it starts again. And one of the concerning things I'm seeing now is that the Houthis are involved and they're threatening to shut down the Red Sea. So you think about the effect that Strait of Hormuz has had on the world economy. Now you add the Red Sea in, and it's going to be an economic mess for not just for the region, for the American people, and for the rest of the world, too. And so we need this war to end quickly, and I think it's very telling that the House of Representatives and the Republican majority is cracking now at this point in their unity of support for the president's war of choice.
2: So before Israel retaliated on Iran, shot this round of missiles and drones inside Iran, the president told Axios, I'm going to call Bibi right now and tell him not to retaliate. The prime minister did retaliate. And the Financial Times reports that the president told them, quote, I call the shots. I call all the shots. He doesn't call the shots. He's talking about Israeli Prime Minister Benjamin Netanyahu, who then proceeded to launch an attack on Iran, despite the fact the president told him not to. How much control does the president have over the current situation?
18: Very little. In fact, some people would argue that Bibi has more control over Trump than vice versa sometimes. And you look at the issue, the underlying issue is that Israel has different motivations and different objectives in this war than the United States does. They want regime change. They want to get rid of any threat to them, which is understandable. But that's sometimes in contrast to what we want, which is to neuter Iran's nuclear program and end this war, presumably. But this president and his administration have been terrible when it comes to diplomacy. And that's what happens when you send your son-in-law and a real estate executive to do your diplomacy. It ends up being a diplomatic nightmare. And now we're getting to a point where it's hurting our economy, hurting every single American, and raising costs on everyone around the world.
2: Gas prices down a little bit off their highs, around $4.16, $4.17 a gallon. I haven't looked this morning, but I know they were as high as $4.50. How much relief does that provide to Americans? And if they keep moving in that direction, how welcome will that be?
18: Well, that'd be great. I'd like to see prices miraculously go down. But the reality is it's not just gas prices. It's fertilizer. It's food. It's so many other things that Americans rely on. And now if you throw the Red Sea on top of that, that's going to disrupt our economy in a massive way. And people were told that prices were going to go down under this administration. And all they've done is gone up. And so this was a war of choice. This was a diplomatic failure. And the president needs to fix his mistake and fix this mess.
2: How?
18: That's a great question. I mean, one way is to try to figure out a diplomatic solution, but that would have been great 2 or 3 months ago. In fact, that would have been great 10 years ago when President Obama figured out a nuclear arrangement with Iran, and then the president backed out of it saying that it wasn't enough. And now he's thinking about doing the exact same thing, if not worse. And so that's the mess he's in, is that he knows that he's backed himself into a corner and there's no way out. What he can do is come to Congress and consult with Congress and get give Congress its actual war powers authority. And then we can all work together on a diplomatic solution.
2: So, Congressman, there is this issue on another subject here of the political fund the president still very much wants to compensate people who feel they were wrongly investigated or prosecuted during past administrations. He calls it the weaponization fund. Some people call it a retribution fund. His acting attorney general, Todd Blanche, has suggested that the effort to get it is dead. I'm not sure that's what the president is saying. Listen.
19: Me, personally, I think the weaponization fund is a great idea. And so do many other Republicans. You have to get it approved. If they get it approved, that's great. If they don't get it approved, I'd be disappointed.
2: So Todd Blanche says they're not pursuing it. Does that sound like the president's not pursuing it?
18: He's not pursuing it for now, but he clearly wants it. And Republicans in Congress are afraid of him. And so I would love to see an up or down vote on the anti-weaponization fund and to see how many Republicans in the House and Republicans in the Senate support the president's anti-weaponization $1.8 billion slush fund for people who committed crimes and but were loyal to him. The reality is they know it's wrong, but the president wants it, and so they will follow the president no matter what.
2: Congressman Suha Subramaniam, we appreciate you being with us this morning. Thank you very much. Okay.
1: So there are new details coming in about the people stabbed at New York City's Penn Station, which is steps from Madison Square Garden, where Game 3 of the NBA Finals is tonight, and the President of the United States will be tonight. A press conference happening this hour in security preparations. And seen an exclusive report, EPA employees saying that they're being pressured to make harmful chemicals appear safer. Plus, an unexpected visitor catches a homeowner by surprise. The massive gator that the man said he thought was an Amazon package. Terrifying.
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1: This morning, a suspect is in police custody after 6 people were injured in a stabbing at Penn Station in New York City. And this is getting extra attention now because Penn Station sits directly below Madison Square Garden, which is hosting Game 3 of the NBA Finals tonight. and also because President Trump is expected to attend said game. A press conference on security preparations around this whole thing is expected this hour. CNN's Mark Morales is standing by for that press conference to get underway. Mark, what's the latest that you're hearing ahead of this?
0: So, like you said, we're here waiting for this press conference. We'll hear from the NYPD and the Secret Service, and they'll tell us about this ramped-up security package, which is supposed to include road closures, frozen zones, policies on bags. And all this happens, just as you said, a few hours ago when you had this stabbing attack at Penn Station. Now, investigators are now trying to figure out what exactly led to this incident. What we can say is that all people that were injured in this attack are expected to survive. But this also leads to the bigger question of security. And this is kind of why security officials here in New York City were so adamant on trying to secure that area. As you know, it's going to be very intense inside Madison Square Garden, but the security package outside is going to be just as intense. You're going to see droves of NYPD officers. You'll also see federal authorities out there, too. But you'll get the full presidential security package, which means counter-assault teams, counter-sniper teams. You'll also have plainclothes agents mixed in with the crowd. You'll also have every single camera that's in that area pointed at Madison Square Garden and the areas around it. So they'll be able to have eyes in the sky and see everything before it happens.
1: Absolutely. And that press conference is going to get underway this hour. We're going to bring that to you. I mean, if you've ever been in New York City when the presidential motorcade is even trying to travel across town, you know what that does. And so the fact that it's now going to be in the midst of right around the Garden, right around Penn Station, and while everyone's trying to get to this game, it is a security nightmare to say the least, but something they can pull off. And Mark Morales is going to be there for that press conference to hear about it all. So, a race to find survivors now this morning after a devastating earthquake levels buildings and sends people scrambling for cover. The video coming out is just terrifying. And also, a CNN exclusive report, EPA scientists telling CNN that they're being pressured to make harmful chemicals appear safer. That exclusive reporting is just ahead.
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5: 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And that's the sound of a fraud alert from Wells Fargo flagging a charge for a pricey restaurant in Paris. Considering Claire isn't in Paris right now, that seemed odd to the bank and to Claire.

0: 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And that's the sound of a fraud alert from Wells Fargo flagging a charge for a pricey restaurant in Paris. 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Two taps later, Claire says nope to the charge and Wells Fargo is on the case. 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
8: All right, this morning, a brand new update on the Los Angeles mayor's race. As more votes have been counted, Nithya Raman, a councilwoman who is a Democrat, has moved into second place ahead of reality star Spencer Pratt, who is a Republican. This means that if it were to end today, which it won't, but if it were to end today, the top two people advancing would be Democrats. Now, when there are Republicans all kinds of upset that this is the way California counts votes, the president says that it's rigged somehow. It's not. This is just the way they do it. But the thing is, the person who might be most upset about all of this, not a Republican, but the incumbent mayor of Los Angeles, Democrat Karen Bass. With us now is Chief Data Analyst Harry Etten. What am I talking about here?
9: Yeah, this is the dumbest conspiracy theory I have ever heard, because the Democratic establishment and Karen Bass wanted Spencer Pratt in the runoff. They don't want any part to do with Nithya Raman. Why is that? Because just take a look here. Okay, mayor runoff polls, Bass versus opponent versus Pratt. Bass would have crushed Pratt by 18 points. That's what the polling showed. Look at how she does against Nithya Raman. On the other hand, Raman is ahead by 4 points. Bass has a real race on her hand if, in fact, Raman is the one who advances. And, of course, the Democratic establishment is backing Karen Bass. But versus Spencer Pratt, she was crushing him. She wanted to face Pratt. She wanted nothing to do with Raman. That's why these conspiracy theories simply put make no sense, people.
8: When we talk about favorability, you have more evidence here.
9: Yeah, this is more evidence. You know, why is it that Nithya Raman's doing so much better than Spencer Pratt would against Karen Bass? It's simply put, Raman is actually decently liked by L.A. city voters. Look at this. Okay, Nithya Raman, +5 on the net favorability rating. Karen Bass, way underwater at -22 points. You basically just need someone who's half decently well-liked to be favored, or at least have a real shot against the incumbent Karen Bass. Spencer Pratt, on the other hand, look at that. He's even less like than Karen Bass. He's 32 points underwater. Karen Bass doesn't want

0: face Nithya Raman. She would love to face Spencer Pratt because, simply put, she's managed to find someone who's more unpopular than she is, and she's quite unpopular.
1: This is really interesting. You look at these numbers, one of these things is not like the other.
0: No.
1: Here. She is definitely more like than the other two. Now, the president here, obviously the president is looking at this race. He's all kinds of upset about it. He presumably wanted Pratt here.
0: Yes, Republican wants a Republican. News at 11.
1: Angelinos, what do they think about the president?
0: Yeah, okay, this is the other thing. The president of the United States is such a drain on Spencer Pratt. I mean, hello, okay, Los Angeles City voters, Trump's net approval rating in the city of Los Angeles is about 55 points underwater. I mean, the idea that a Republican could be the mayor of New York when the president of the United States has a net approval rating, it's so difficult. 55 points underwater, and then registered as Republican, just 15% of the voters in the city of Los Angeles are registered as Republican. 55% are Democrats. Spencer Pratt was facing a mountain in order to win, and so Karen Bass and the Democratic establishment knew that there's basically no chance a Republican could be the next mayor of New York. The only way she could lose is if she goes up against another Democrat. And you see it right here, very simply put, up by four, no wonder. And that is where the results right now are moving. A Raman versus Bass general election, which I said at the top, an absolute nightmare for the Democratic establishment and Karen Bass. They would have much preferred Spencer Pratt.
1: A lot of discomfort, no doubt, this morning.
0: Yes.
1: In and around the establishment in Los Angeles. Harry, and thank you for explaining that so well.
0: Thank you, my friend.
1: You're an outstanding human being.
0: You are even more outstanding.
1: All right, happening now, a manhunt underway after 12 people were shot at a popular festival, and an officer jumps into action to save a driver after a crash.
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10: All right, the breaking news this morning. Iran says that it is now suspending its military operation, this version of it, against Israel after the two sides have been exchanging new strikes and also threatened President Trump's push for a deal. Iran fired a wave of ballistic missiles at Israel. This is all. Then Israel hit back, striking targets across western and central Iran, including. This also comes despite a report first in Axios that the president asked the Israeli Prime Minister Benjamin Netanyahu in a call Sunday to hold off on retaliating. We're told the two leaders held a second phone call today. On social media this morning, the president had demanded both sides, quote unquote, stop shooting. And he also said that both sides are looking to do an immediate ceasefire. Joining us right now is CNN national security analyst Alex Plitzis and CNN political and global affairs analyst Brock Ravid of Axios. Brock, you had this reporting about this phone call on Sunday, but let's talk about the moment we're in right now, since so much has transpired since just yesterday. So this 2-month truce between Iran and Israel, it was breaking down. Then Iran announces it's halting offensive operations for now against Israel. What are you hearing about this moment?
11: Well, I think we saw what President Trump said earlier today, that both sides have basically agreed to hold their fire shortly after the Iranians said that they are ready to stop. And Trump also had a phone call with Prime Minister Netanyahu to double down on his request that Israel stops its fire. There's been no official confirmation from the Israeli side that they're indeed going to do that. But in over the last few hours, we haven't seen any Israeli strikes in Iran.
10: Alex, what do you see here? What does the war front in Lebanon mean for efforts to end the U.S. war with Iran?
12: So, I mean, we saw a number of meetings that took place between Israeli and Lebanese officials trying to work out a ceasefire at the governmental level. Hezbollah made it clear that they were not going to abide by it, continued to fire projectiles into Israel. And so Israeli Prime Minister ordered strikes in the Beirut suburbs targeting Hezbollah infrastructure. And so I see this as a tacit admission by the Iranians that Hezbollah is, in fact, a proxy, despite the fact that they've denied having proxies across the region for years, kind of a thinly veiled secret, obviously. And I think the targets were important here. The Israelis could have escalated. They could have decided to conduct decapitation strikes or go after oil and gas infrastructure. But they largely targeted IRGC bases and missile infrastructure and some associated industrial base, which represents what was launched at them. So this was largely proportional, and the Israelis were successful in their strikes, whereas the Iranians failed despite the propaganda because the missiles were intercepted.
10: And Barak, talk to me more about your reporting on this phone call between Trump and Netanyahu on Sunday and how far President Trump went to try to restrain or rein Netanyahu in here, because Israel launched attacks after that call. And then you have Trump telling the FT in an interview, it's I who call the shots. He doesn't call the shots. I mean, there's a lot of public posturing going on. I'm curious what you're hearing about what actually is happening in these phone calls between these leaders now.
11: Well, what I heard in about the call last night was that Trump told Netanyahu to stand down. He said that this cycle needs to end, that he doesn't want him to take another retaliatory strike, and that he wants him to give another few days for negotiations. Some U.S. officials who were on the call felt that Netanyahu was going to allow another few days. Others felt he is not going to. At the end of the day, he decided he went back to meet with his security chiefs and decided to go forward with those strikes in Iran that at least at the beginning were quite limited. But after the Iranians retaliated with missiles on Tel Aviv, Israel took another two rounds of strikes that were much more significant and much broader.
10: Alex, President Trump also was asked in an interview with NBC about just in terms of the state of the war. There was a lot of kind of vague talk that the president has continued to have around the state of negotiations and when the war he believes will end. But he was also asked about the number of U.S. troops deployed in the Middle East over this conflict. And if, since he continues to say that the war is almost over and that Iran's military has been decimated, if the president would begin bringing some U.S. troops home, or at least moving them out of the Middle East region. Let me play what he said.
13: It costs us very little to keep them there. I don't consider them in danger. We have the best defense anyone's ever seen. We have the best offense anyone's ever seen. So I don't consider it danger. I would say it would be foolhardy to do that, because maybe we may use them. It's unlikely, but I think we'll keep them there until such time as we have a completion.
10: What do you think of that, Alex?
12: Well, I think the Iranians have made clear through the negotiations they were looking for the U.S. to begin withdrawing some of the forces, withdrawing some of the naval forces from the blockade as part of the negotiations. So if the president began moving those forces, one, it would seem, you know, from an optics perspective, he could be sort of giving into that a little bit without getting anything in return. But from a more practical perspective, without having the forces there necessary to conduct any offensive actions should the president choose to, it's a practical matter at that point. That's how we got into this in the first place. When, you know, help was on the way, when the protests were ongoing and, you know, tens of thousands of Iranians were alleged to be slaughtered in the streets, the national security strategy reprioritized the Western Hemisphere and the Pacific, and we didn't have a carrier battle group for a sustained period of time in the region for the first time in, you know, nearly half a century. And so there was a clear, problem in not being able to back up those words. The president's not going to allow that situation to happen again should he need to take action.
10: Barak, Alex, thank you both. Appreciate your time. John.
1: All right. Just moments ago, New York City police and city officials held a press conference. This in advance of the NBA Finals Game 3 at Madison Square Garden tonight. The president is expected to be there. Let's listen to what they said. Okay. We don't apparently have that press conference. Okay. Let's play it.
14: Garden tonight. And if you're coming to the area, do not drive. Use mass transit. Give yourself extra time and follow the direction of NYPD officers and security personnel on the ground. For access to public transportation, including Amtrak, LIRR, New Jersey Transit, and the subway, your best bet in the area will be to use the entrances to Moynihan Station on the west side of 8th Avenue on 31st and 33rd Streets, which will be outside of the secure area. We do not anticipate any service changes or disruptions as a result of the security plan. When the game ends, fans leaving Madison Square Garden will exit onto 7th Avenue or 8th Avenue. From there, they will be directed north or south toward West 29th Street or West 36th Street. East-west egress will only be possible south of 30th Street or north of 35th Street. So if you're planning to take an Uber, a taxi, or another ride after the game, you should plan to do that from West 29th Street or West 36th Street, not directly outside of the garden. For Game 4, we do expect watch parties outside of Madison Square Garden to resume. Those watch parties will be managed with pens and screening, and we do anticipate the same security perimeter for safety purposes. We will have more to say about those plans in the days ahead, but the plan will be modeled after Times Square New Year's Eve, one of the most joyous nights of the year. So the message is simple. Celebrate the Knicks, but avoid the MSG area tonight if you do not have tickets for the game or some other valid reason to be there tonight. Thank you, and go Knicks. I am now going to introduce Matt McCool from the Secret Service.
15: Thank you, Commissioner Tisch. Good morning. I'm Matt McCool, and I am proud to lead the Secret Service New York Field Office. This is an historic moment for New York City and for basketball fans across the world. As a fan, I share in the excitement and anticipation surrounding this game. We all know what tonight means to New Yorkers who have been waiting a long time for an opportunity like this. The Secret Service's focus is straightforward: to ensure everyone attending the game can enjoy the game and have a safe experience while we carry out our responsibility to protect the President of the United States. To support that mission, there will be enhanced law enforcement and security presence in and around Madison Square Garden. All attendees will pass through TSA-style magnetometer screening before entering the arena. I strongly encourage fans to arrive at MSG at least 2 hours before tip-off. There is a strict no-bag policy in place, and there will be no storage for prohibited items outside the venue. We do not want you to miss tip-off, so please leave backpacks, purses, handbags, briefcases, and other containers at home. Arriving early will help ensure a smooth screening process and allow you to enjoy the full game experience. The Secret Service, the NYPD, and our public safety partners have worked closely together to develop a multi-layered security plan. You will see Secret Service police and special agents, transportation security officers, federal air marshals, and the NYPD officers throughout the area. These visible security measures are designed to provide both protection and reassurance to everyone attending the NBA Finals. In addition to personnel, our security posture combines drones, as well as advanced counter-drone technology, protective intelligence, specialized tactical teams, and operational resources that allow us to identify and address potential threats while maintaining a welcoming environment for fans. From the ground to the sky, the Secret Service and our partners have it covered. This security plan will not impact rail service at Penn Station, and we highly encourage the public to use mass transit. We ask the public to remain vigilant and report suspicious activity to law enforcement or event personnel. As always, if you see something, say something. I am very confident that ticketed attendees who follow these recommendations, plan ahead, arrive early, and come prepared, will be able to enjoy this historic moment in New York City. Thank you.
14: All right, we can take any questions that you have.
16: Was the issue that it's just there's no real way to mitigate crowds and rowdiness and all of that kind of stuff with the president being inside the sort of physical footprint?
14: We're not going to get into the specifics of it, but the NYPD, in coordination with the Secret Service, made the decision for Game 3, where we have a presidential visit, that we could not support watch parties right outside of the Garden. We are looking forward to bringing back watch parties for Game 4, as I mentioned. But I think New Yorkers are used to presidents coming to town, and they understand that that generally means lockdowns of areas, and that's what you're going to see tonight at the Garden.
17: Mark, CNN.
18: The area within that area of Madison Square Garden, if the president leaves, will that be taken down? If he leaves during the middle of the game, for instance, will that be opened up again?
14: That is going to be managed as a secure area for the duration of the night. There is not going to be a watch party in front of Madison Square Garden tonight. That has been done as part of a security plan put in place for the presidential visit. And we are very much looking forward to bringing back watch parties at the Garden for Game 4 on Wednesday night.
18: We're also not policing once the game is over, when everybody comes out onto 7th Avenue. I know there's been a lot of rowdiness. How will policing happen with those crowds? Will they be shuffled out immediately? Will it be a large, like,
14: as I mentioned, threshold? Yeah, as I mentioned in my remarks, there will be, you will not be able to, if you're exiting the Garden after the game, you will not be able to go east-west until you get up to 35th Street.
1: All right, you've been watching a news conference with New York City Police Commissioner Tish James and the aptly named Matt McCool, the Secret Service agent in charge of presidential security tonight at NBA Finals Game 3. To our viewers outside New York City, I am sure you're delighted to know the mass transit schedule in and out of the city around game time. For those fans here in New York expecting to attend a watch party outside Madison Square Garden, you can't. No watch party outside Madison Square Garden tonight because the president will be there. Watch parties will resume for game four. Obviously, all kinds of security concerns and necessities, given that the president, native New Yorker, does intend to attend game three tonight. With us now, sports commentator Bomani Jones. He's the host of The Right Time with Bomani Jones podcast. Good to see you this morning. How do you think fans feel about this, having to arrive 2 hours before the game to get in because the president's going to be there?
19: Well, I think that's the part that will probably cause people more problems, regardless of who the person is, regardless of what the reason is, right? Like, you're going to need to get there early. On the bright side, I think that people who had tickets to this game would want to be there early. This is the most anticipated basketball game in this city in literally 56 years. So, I mean, people were going to be there probably as early as they could. It's just going to be an increased hassle and inconvenience.
1: Yeah, you bring up a good point. Tickets are so expensive, you might as well get your money's worth. You might as well be in the stadium as long as you possibly can for the $6,000 or whatever it is that you're paying for those seats and hope that something comes along with those seats. Maybe the beer won't be $30, but I fear it will be. Just the significance of this game, because you touched on that, Bomani. I am not a native New Yorker. I'm from Boston, so this makes me a little bit crazy, but I do recognize how much this means to New Yorkers, having not been in the finals since 1999.
19: I mean, I think the thing you have to remember is that the Nets moved into the city as an NBA team, I guess, about 15 years ago. But for the duration of that time, basically, this city has had two of everything when it comes to sports, except for the basketball team. Like, the basketball team is the one thing that everybody here shares, and this is absolutely a basketball town. Now, keep this part in mind. The Knicks have only won two championships ever, and it's been 53 years since the last time they won one. When the Rangers won the Stanley Cup in 1994, the big deal was that they hadn't won one since 1940. Well, that was 54 years. Like, I think we actually undersell how long it's been since these fans, who are loyal in a way that I honestly cannot relate to, have been waiting for something like this. The level of happiness that you see in the streets of New York City right now, I don't think anything but the Knicks could generate that.
1: You're right. I mean, you're right. Just full stop. I mean, I was in Connecticut, Northern Connecticut yesterday, out on the streets, and people were yelling, "Go Knicks!" Like, out of nowhere, like out of context, they were concerned about that. It's a huge, huge deal around here. But Monty, I will say, though, that given how important this is to people, there are mixed feelings about the president being there and throwing that political element into it. I did speak to House Minority Leader Hakeem Jeffries about this. He is a native New Yorker. Listen to what he said.
20: I'm not sure it's going to be a good reception for him, but why does Donald Trump always have to ruin a good thing? Like, literally, the Knicks haven't been in the NBA Finals for 27 years. The city is trying to celebrate this. We've embraced this team, and this guy has to inject himself. I mean, come on, seriously, give us a break. Why doesn't this guy just focus on trying to improve the quality of life of the American people? Because the Trump economy has been a disaster.
1: So what about the mixture or the injection, as he says, of politics into sports, Bomani?
19: No, this isn't about the injection of politics into sports. This is about the injection of Trump into sports. If this were just about any other president, I don't think it would go over the way that it would. This is specifically about this man, whose relationship with his hometown is fraught, I think would be a fair thing to point out. But in this time, in this moment with this guy, ain't nobody really trying to hear this. Like, what was the most surprising thing about it to me is that Trump normally turns up at like college football games, places that for him are home games. This is not a home game, no matter where he's from. This is an away game. I am surprised that this is something that he wants to do because he typically thrives on positive affirmation, and he ain't going to get none of that on Madison Square Garden. Like, not a bit.
1: It's an interesting take. This is not a home game for the president, despite being from New York. But Monty Jones, great to see you. Thanks for sticking around. Appreciate it. Kate?
10: A scene in exclusive for you this morning. Scientists at the Environmental Protection Agency, the EPA, say that they are facing pressure to alter safety reviews of chemicals commonly found in consumer products and to downplay potential risks to human health and the environment. This reporting and concern coming out of the agency just as the Trump administration continues to roll back environmental regulations. CNN's Renee Marsh has this reporting. She's joining us now. Renee, tell us more of what you've learned.
0: Okay, good morning. Many people, you know, don't realize that a lot of the products we use every day to get ready in the morning, to clean our houses, to make our laundry smell good, they contain chemicals that have never fully been reviewed by the EPA for their impact on human health and the environment. And now some longtime EPA employees tell me that they're being pushed by supervisors to downplay the potential risk of some of these chemicals that are in products on store shelves right now. One employee tells me when EPA scientists are assessing these chemicals to determine potential harm to human health, if putting two hands in a chemical, for example, shows risk, a supervisor might ask, what if you dip one hand? What if you dip one finger? Essentially in search of the smallest amount of contact needed to call the chemical safe. That's according to this employee. Now, the EPA pushed back on all of this, saying that it is, and I'm quoting, implementing the president's executive order on restoring gold standard science across its risk evaluations, and that it is, quote, using realistic exposure scenarios rather than defaulting to compounded worst case assumptions. And you may be wondering, well, why are products on store shelves, why do they contain, you know, chemicals that most people assume that these products are safe? And why is it that there are chemicals in these products that the EPA has not fully reviewed for human health impact? Well, the answer to that is when the nation's first chemical safety law was passed back in 1976, there were some 62,000 chemicals already in production or on the market that were grandfathered in with no requirement for the EPA to do a health risk review. And that law has since been updated, and now the agency is mandated to review those chemicals. And that's the work that's happening now that scientists say is under this political pressure. And they say former chemical industry lobbyists that the Trump administration appointed to run key offices to regulate these chemicals and consumer goods, they're the ones, they say, driving the change in this process, Kate.
10: All right. Thanks so much for the reporting, Renee Marsh. I really appreciate it. So the moment a suspect hijacks a police cruiser with an officer inside, what happened here and how this all came to an end? We'll be right back.
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6: 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Two taps later, Claire says nope to the charge and Wells Fargo is on the case. However you make money work, Wells Fargo can work with that.
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1: So in Dallas, a suspect who had been handcuffed in the back of a patrol car somehow slipped one hand free, then tried to escape. And when officers restrained him or tried to, the suspect climbed into the driver's seat and drove off with one officer still in the back. Now, the chase ended when the suspect jumped from the moving vehicle. Both the officer and the suspect were hospitalized. In Florida, a Hillsborough County deputy found a woman unconscious in the car with no pulse after a crash. You can see it all right there. Went in with a second deputy right now. They tried to pull her out. They did pull her out. They applied CPR and other rescue techniques. The woman is now in stable condition. So a Texas homeowner got a big surprise when he came face to face with an alligator on his front porch.
25: I was going to go on my walk this morning, and all the lights were off, and I banged into him with the screen door, and I go, I thought it was an Amazon package.
26: That's a weird-looking Amazon package.
1: I do not think you can order that from Amazon. Police were able to safely remove the small alligator from the porch, and they released it in a nearby pond so it can be delivered safely somewhere else. Kate.
10: Yeah. You can order anything. I bet you. I bet you can order it from Amazon. And I am not saying anyone should. Okay, here we go. Maine is heading to the polls tomorrow. Graham Plattner, who is still hoping to win the Democratic nomination and face Republican Senator Susan Collins come November, appeared to grow emotional during a town hall with supporters yesterday. This is after the latest controversy that he is facing. Several women coming forward to say he was volatile and toxic in relationships with them. At least one woman accusing Plattner of physically threatening behavior, which Plattner disputes. And while Plattner was welcomed by an enthusiastic and supportive crowd yesterday, Democrats continue to grapple with how to respond to this. I want to play for you Democratic Congressman Ro Khanna, who campaigned with Plattner just on Friday.
27: People in Maine knew that he had had two tours of duty in Iraq. He came back broken in a dark place. That doesn't excuse his behavior, but they knew this.
10: Are you confident all the damaging info is out?
27: That's what he says. My sense is before the primary, a lot of this has come out. Obviously, look, if there was evidence of violence, I would not support him.
10: Joining me right now, kind of on the state of things, this race, politics, and much more. Joining me now is senior political and global affairs commentator Rahm Emanuel, former ambassador to Japan, former Chicago mayor, former chief of staff to President Obama. It's good to see you.
2: Nice to see you.
10: Thanks for being here. Yeah. Let's start here with Graham Plattner. It is a seat that Democrats need to win if they want to retake the majority in the Senate. He clearly has supporters still turning out for him at events, despite the controversies he's facing. But you are seeing different responses from Democrats on how to handle. Some saying it's too much, what he's facing. He's not a good candidate. He's not a good representation for the Democratic Party. And others saying he's been held accountable and taken accountability. What do you do with this?
2: Yeah, well, here's the thing. First, the main voters are going to decide.
10: Yep.
2: Second, it's really ultimately, it's not what national Democrats have to say. It's his veracity. And I think one of the things that's troubling, whether it's about this case, or, and I happen to think his private stuff is for him and his wife to figure out. That's not for anybody else to comment. But he said one thing about the Nazi tattoo on his chest, and it turned out that wasn't accurate. Other things about the past that aren't accurate. So veracity, to me, is a big issue, and that's a big concern. And I think that's what's going to – the main voters are going to have to decide that. They're pretty good at making a judge a character. But this is going to be an important from a national perspective, and then that's where you separate from the local.
10: Yeah.
2: This is an essential race if you want to think about not just taking control of the Senate, but if there's a Supreme Court decision next up, you want to have a Democratic Senate.
10: But with Ro Khanna's a good example. Mm-hmm. Just he said he called the behavior misogynistic and shameful, and then believed he's taken accountability and clearly is still supporting him. But you do there's that question out there, of course, is there more?
2: Yeah.
10: And that then becomes do you think he is if you really want the seat, is this the candidate that you want?
2: You know, I would say two things on this case. One is if you look at this. His candidacy has become something like a Rorschach test for Democrats. If you're on one perspective, you're thinking this way. If another, you want to project something else onto him, hoping it's a reflection of that. The one thing I would say, a lot of the people that have been backing and recruiting his candidacy were the ones that, if you go back to the Pennsylvania primary, were against Connor Lamb, a more moderate candidate, and kind of Fetterman's become a kind of a pig in the poke. And so that's kind of what's leery here, or what's lurking out on the periphery. And so this is going to be a test. The main voters are going to pick. And these are the candidates. Certain people in the party recruited him. I think I get back to one thing. It's his veracity. It's not this story or that story. It's telling the truth on the front end, not having it discovered on the back end.
10: So division in politics is something you've been talking a lot about. Mm-hmm. You just did a whole bike tour across New Hampshire.
2: And I like proof that I'm still standing.
10: I was impressed that you were still here standing because of it. You just wrapped it. What did you hear? Why did you do this, and what did you hear?
2: Yeah, well, first of all, I love biking. I think it's a great way. You see people in the backyard, on the front porch, etc. Second is to kind of hear exactly, like I ran into two examples, a young doctor. He says he spends 50% of his time arguing with the insurance companies about care that he wants to give. When my dad was a pediatrician when he was alive, the second medical opinion he asked was another healthcare professional, not an insurance executive. And that constantly reinforces a nurse in Iowa who said the same thing.
10: Yeah.
2: They're spending half their time because insurance company knows one word in the English language. No, I've never heard him say yes. Then there was a young plumber and his wife-to-be, and they get their health care through Obamacare. Now, it just went up $100, but he actually had recognized and stuff, and we were talking at a coffee shop about he has his own business. He just hired another plumber. His wife sells, or wife-to-be sells, real estate. They both have individual plans, both paying $400 a month. So it's close to $5,000 a year for each of them to get their health care, but without it, he'd have no health care. So it does show what, you know, when you do the right thing, you can get the type of thing, what I think is important, which is people's health care security that they need.
10: And
2: you wouldn't find that just driving through a state, just et cetera.
10: That's a good point. I mean, and this is a continuation of a lot of conversations you've been having with a lot of people, and you and I have kind of been checking in on this. But you also, you know, when it comes to the bike tour, you didn't pick Indiana, my home state. You did pick New Hampshire, which does send a message. Well,
2: is mom and dad going to let me in, stay overnight, shower?
10: Absolutely. My father will totally let you stay over. It does send I'm exploring and interested in possibly running for president, possibly maybe exploring, kind of a message.
2: You can drop one of the adjectives.
10: Why would I ever want to? People are not wrong to think that.
2: No, of course not. I've been upfront about it. You know, look, One of the things we've had, not only did we do 113 miles, we did six town halls, about 700 folks showed up. But you hear the same constant refrain about this kind of sense of middle class squeeze. Mm-hmm. The world you and I grew up under, the world that we hope our own kids grow up under, is changing not only dramatically.
10: And you say Democrats have lost the plot on.
2: They totally lost the plot. Everybody has lost, actually, not just Democrats. And what I say this is, higher education used to be a benefit. Now it's become a burden. Owning a home, this young couple I met, interest rate 7%, they can't afford it. They want to move up on a house. And the fact is, you've locked out of that. You used to save for your retirement. Now you use your retirement savings to make the paycheck get to the end of the month. Every piece of the middle class American dream that used to be the four pillars, every one of them are broken. And you feel this anxiety. And what's even worse, the anxiety gets torqued up is because nobody has their hand on the till in Washington. They're all scoring points against each other, not focusing on the American people. You hear that in Iowa. You hear that in Missouri. You hear it in Howell. Michigan.
10: Let's continue the conversation.
2: Thanks.
10: Thanks for coming in.
2: Yeah.
10: And stretch out, Ron. Thanks for being here. New hour of CNN News Central starts right now.
1: All right, the breaking news. We just learned that President Trump held a call with Israeli Prime Minister Benjamin Netanyahu this morning. This after Netanyahu seemed to buck orders the president said he gave him just yesterday. An update from the New York City police after people were stabbed in the very same area where the president will attend game 3 of the NBA Finals tonight. And this powerful earthquake shakes a city with hundreds of thousands of people. We're getting new video in and new updates as they search for survivors in the rubble. Sarah is out today. I'm John Berman with Kate Baldwin, and this is CNN News Central. All right, the breaking news this morning. Iran says it is suspending this new round of military operations against Israel, but warns it will resume them if strikes from Israel continue, including in Lebanon. Less than an hour after that announcement, Israel did strike southern Lebanon. That's according to that country's state-run media. Now, before the announcement, Lebanon says it hit targets in western and central Iran. Iran state media says an aerial attack hit a petrochemical plant, damaging part of the facility there. President Trump demanded this morning that Israel and Iran, quote, immediately stop shooting. And he said that both sides are, quote, looking to do an immediate ceasefire. Of course, the administration says there has been a ceasefire in place since April. Now, this new exchange of strikes happened despite the fact that, reported first in Axios, that the president personally asked the Israeli prime minister to hold off. The president also claimed to the Financial Times that he is the one, not Netanyahu, who calls the shots. Yet there was that Israeli round of retaliation. CNN's Frederick Plykin is inside Tehran. Kevin Liptak at the White House. We want to get to Fred because we have the signal up. We don't know how long we'll have you there. It's great to see you, Fred. Why don't you give us the latest on the region?
8: Hi, John. Yeah, great to see you as well. Certainly what we heard early this morning is that the first strikes by the Israelis happened at around 4:45 local time right here in the Tehran area. We personally didn't hear them, but certainly people in the west of Tehran heard some pretty loud blasts. The Israelis then also saying that they struck two other areas inside Iran as well. One of them, the northern town of Tabriz, and the other one, Isfahan, which is sort of in the center of Iran. And then there was that attack on that petrochemical site. That's near the Iraqi border, near the town of Basra. And the Iranians said that they immediately struck back. First and foremost, they said that they targeted two Israeli military bases, specifically the radar installations affiliated with those military bases, but also then specifically in retaliation for the attack on that petrochemical facility, the Iranians saying that they struck a similar facility, they attacked a similar facility near the town of Haifa. As has been noting it, the Iranians now saying that they are suspending their military operations for now. They are saying that they have dealt what they call a heavy blow to the Israelis. At this point in time, right now, that military operation is suspended. But, of course, the big question now is the diplomacy going to get going again? How far away are the two sides, the U.S. and Iran, from reaching some sort of memorandum of understanding that could then pave the way for broader peace talks in the past couple of days. The Iranians have been saying that the going has obviously been very tough. I just spoke to a senior Iranian lawmaker who also echoed that as well, but at the same time said that if the Americans negotiate in good faith, then the Iranians certainly are up for negotiations as well, guys.
1: Fred Plekin in Tehran. We should note that Fred is inside Iran with the permission of the Iranian government, but does maintain full editorial control of our own reporting. And Fred, along those lines, just this is a new round of back and forth between Iran and Israel, and you've been there. Did it, the atmosphere on the streets of Tehran change during this stretch when there was this new round of firing?
8: Well, it certainly changed to a certain extent. There certainly were some people who appeared to be wanting to leave the city. But I would say that people here now are a lot more calm in the face of some of the violence that's been unfolding. You're absolutely right. I was obviously here last June when the Israelis unleashed those first strikes. And a lot of people at that point in time left the city of Tehran, went to somewhere else. Of course, you'll recall that back then there was also a threat from President Trump urging people to leave Tehran. Certainly right now, daily life here in Tehran is pretty much continuing here on the streets. People here certainly are used to it. They've become very resilient also in the face of airstrikes. But one of the things that we also have to point out is that the strikes that Tehran witnessed today, and specifically early this morning, were nothing like what was going on here last June, certainly also nothing like what we witnessed here in February and in March of this year. So definitely the amount of explosions that you heard, the noises you heard, certainly were much less still, though people, of course, very much on edge as this was threatening to get out of control in the early morning hours of this morning.
1: A new status quo inside Tehran. We're lucky to have you there, Fred, for this unique perspective. You and your team, please stay safe. Let's go to Kevin Liptak now at the White House. With the view from there and the possibility of a new round of phone calls and maybe a persuasion campaign, will it work this time, Kevin?
9: Right. And I think this tit for tat attacks are only going to lend urgency to trying to get this deal in place. Obviously, the longer these negotiations go on, the more likely it is that something like this completely upends everything and causes the war to go back into full speed. We are getting indications this morning of de-escalation on both sides of this. Obviously, Fred reporting that Iran saying that its military operation is over for now. We are also learning from two Israeli sources that Israel will agree to President Trump's request not to strike further in Iran, even as they say that they will maintain strikes in southern Lebanon going after the Hezbollah proxy group there. And so you do see indications that temperatures are being lowered somewhat. But these Israeli sources acknowledge, just as my White House sources acknowledge, that this is all quite fragile. You know, Israel's incursion into Lebanon to go after Hezbollah there has caused an extraordinary amount of tension in the region, but also with President Trump. You remember it was just last week that he and the Prime Minister Benjamin Netanyahu got in this expletive-laden phone call, President Trump urging him to ease up on some of those attacks against Hezbollah, with the fear that this could undermine this very fragile diplomacy. Now learning that Israel is taking President Trump's request to mind here, but still, I think, underscoring that these two men do have diverging sort of viewpoints and stances when it comes to the war here. Both of them under political pressure, both of them facing elections in the fall. Netanyahu, at the end of the day, just very skeptical that this diplomacy is going to result in a deal that can protect Israel's security, but also can ensure that Iran does not obtain a nuclear weapon. President Trump, facing high prices, facing, you know, growing Republican resistance to this war, very eager to get it concluded finally. And so how the two of them sort of resolve these discrepancies over the coming days and over the coming weeks, I think something to keep a very close eye on.
1: Maybe a matter of hours, not days at this point, the rapidity which there is movement and activity back and forth in these strikes in the Middle East. Kevin Liptak at the White House, thank you very much. Kate?
10: Let's talk about this latest. Joining us right now is Democratic Congressman Mike Quigley of Illinois. Thanks for coming in. Iran also said this morning that the U.S. bears responsibility for Israel's actions, but as they were just discussing, is calling off further offensive action against Israel for now. President Trump and that phone call with Netanyahu on Sunday, where he told him to not strike and not retaliate, Israel did. And Trump also then told the Financial Times about Netanyahu and about how Netanyahu would react to any deal that he cuts. He said he, Netanyahu, won't have any choice. I call the shots. I call all the shots. I mean, what do you think is going on here? Do you agree with the president that he calls the shots here?
11: Yeah, it's dangerously naive for the president to think that he or anyone has ever called all the shots or controls the issues in the Middle East. Obviously, the Houthis now threatening the Red Sea, Iran itself, Israel, the militias in Iraq, Hezbollah, they all have a different sense of who controls the situation. And the last thing they're going to do is listen to President Trump on this.
10: I also want to ask you about, in a new interview, the president made very clear that the anti-weaponization fund, as he had called it, is still on the table, in his view, even after the Justice Department made very clear that they were not moving forward with it. The president, though, making very clear that he still wants it to happen. I want to play for you, Congressman, what President Trump told NBC.
12: Me, personally, I think the weaponization fund is a great idea, and so do many other Republicans. You have to get it approved. If they get it approved, that's great. If they don't get it approved, I'd be disappointed.
10: It at least does not seem that many Republicans on Capitol Hill are a fan of it at this point. I mean, what do you say to that? What do you think Congress will do? He's still pushing for it.
11: Yeah, look, the bill coming out of the Senate will come to the House this week. Last week, you saw a little more of the cracks and fissures within the president's support in the House when it came to Iran and Ukraine. I can only hope that when that bill comes over here this week, that there'll be additional resistance on this. I mean, let's put this in perspective. I was in the chambers on January 6th, and the leader of the Proud Boys, who was facing 20 years in jail for the crimes involved with that, is now not just pardoned. The Justice Department is erasing the facts involving that, trying to erase history. But if the president gets his way, this guy's in line to get $2 or $3 million as a reward, forgetting the fact that officers died as a result of what the insurrectionists did at the president's request. So he's trying to wipe out history. Now he's trying to reward them. So he's weaponizing the Justice Department to go after his enemies and reward people who committed crimes. I'd like to think this is where my Republican colleagues draw the line.
10: Well, let's talk about a little bit what you're mentioning here. The House passed legislation to cement U.S. aid to Ukraine. It was kind of the second major break by the House with President Trump on foreign policy last week. A lot of Republicans opposed it still, though. The chairman of House Foreign Affairs said the way that he put it is this bill, in my opinion, is an unserious bill that was crafted basically a year and a half ago. Others saying it's not going to pass the Senate. Is this you? But obviously, you're one of the people on the forefront of supporting Ukraine and pushing for more U.S. support of Ukraine. Is this bill, is this measure window dressing?
11: Well, look, it's the only thing we have. The question I had on the floor with my Republican colleagues was this. Why did we have to force this bill to the floor? Why did it take a discharge petition? If they were talking about how much they care about Ukraine, well, why not do something about it? Why did we have to have a version? Sure, it's a year plus old, but they could have updated and put another measure there. You know, the Reagan policies, right, defending against the Reagan doctrine, saying that we will always help our allies fight against Russian aggression. I mean, that is dead among the Republican Party. Less than half of the Republicans support those measures, and the number is even lower this time. So if the Reagan policy that's still out there among a few of my Republican friends, you know, put the bill on the floor, we'll support it, and we'll help Ukraine win this conflict.
10: You know, Graham Platner is, I just had this conversation with Rahm Emanuel. Graham Platner is running for the Democratic nomination for Senate in Maine. He's faced this string of controversies And other Democrats, like Democrats in the House, like Ro Khanna, he just campaigned with him, but called Plattner's actions misogynistic and shameful, but then said Plattner had taken accountability. Is that good enough for you? Do you think Plattner is a good representation of the Democratic Party?
11: You know, he isn't. And I have I've been part of the impeachment investigation, the Russian investigation, talked about the problems I've had with President Trump now into my second term with him. We have to try to be consistent here. And for all the reasons we have problems with many of our Republicans, especially this president, you know, we can't just turn our minds and say, now it's different with this guy just because he's got a D next to his name. So that's just my opinion. If there are a way to replace him on the ballot, I'd be all for it. But as Rahm said, at this point, I guess it's up to the voters in Maine.
10: Yeah. Congressman, thanks so much for your time. John?
1: Moments ago, an update from the New York City police about the stabbing in the same area, basically, as the president's visit tonight for Game 3 of the NBA Finals. We're getting new updates after a powerful earthquake. 7.8 hits a city with hundreds of thousands of people. There are new concerns of people trapped in the rubble. And an SUV goes airborne during a police chase. Inside that car, four children, including a baby.
3: This is the sound of Jack buzz-cutting his way to a small fortune. 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If Jack sees DIY

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10: All right, just moments ago, New York City Police Department addressed the security concerns ahead of President Trump, who will be attending Game 3 of the NBA Finals tonight at Madison Square Garden.
11: So the message is simple. Celebrate the Knicks, but avoid the MSG area tonight if you do not have tickets for the game or some other valid reason to be there tonight.
10: All right, let's get CNN's Mark Morales, who was at that press conference. I heard you asking questions there. What did we learn?
12: Well, this security perimeter is going to be very, very tight. We're essentially going to go from 30th to 35th streets to 6th to 8th Avenue. Basically, the area surrounding Madison Square Garden, that's a huge swath of land. And there's going to be no pedestrians allowed, no car traffic. And once it gets closer to game time, the only people that are going to be allowed inside are going to be anybody who has a ticket to the game or has a train ticket at Penn Station, which is right underneath Madison Square Garden. And we've all talked about the watch parties, and especially one that was happening in the plaza right next to Madison Square Garden. This is a big reason for why that watch party in that particular location is not happening today, because that was going to be such a potential security risk, especially after the arrest that happened just over the weekend, because as we know,

0: the crowds have been getting rowdier outside of Madison Square Garden. The other thing to note is that once the game is over, there won't be that large, massive crowd that goes east to west in front of Madison Square Garden. They'll be guided and funneled out. And this is all part of the bigger, robust security package that's been done between the NYPD and the Secret Service. I spoke exclusively with the head of the Secret Service here in New York, Matt McCool, who told me that this would be the most secure Madison Square Garden has ever been for any basketball game. Take a listen.
1: For this particular event, it's the NBA Finals. There's going to be 20-something thousand people there. This is New York City, so it does come with challenges, but it's challenges that we've dealt with very successfully in the past. We're going to have a multi-layered approach here. We're working with federal, state, and local partners. We have the best police department literally in the country that's on our team. So we're super confident in the plan tonight. You know, it's a multi-layered approach. All possible threats and potential problems have been mitigated. So I'm super confident in what we're doing tonight.
0: This massive shutdown starts around 4 o'clock, so if you have business in the area, you got to get it done soon. John?
2: I mean, it's a good thing it's not a huge area in New York City where a lot of people travel back and forth all the time. It's going to be an ordeal, but I think a lot of Knicks fans will say it's worth it. All right, thank you so much for that. Okay?
3: As of right now, there is an urgent search happening in Toledo, Ohio, for whoever started shooting near a popular neighborhood festival. At least a dozen people were injured. One person described the scene there as pandemonium. CNN's Gloria Pasmino is tracking this one for us, and she's here with me now. What is the latest that you're picking up?
4: You know, it was supposed to be the summertime festival, so many of these take place around the country. But unfortunately, also, so many of these types of events have been affected by gun violence in recent years. In fact, this marks the 170th mass shooting in the United States, according to the Gun Violence Archive. 12 people were injured by gunfire. And as you said, suspects are still on the run. Police have not been able to identify any potential suspects. They have not made any arrests, but they do believe that this started when two people who were at this festival began shooting at each other. Now, this is an annual two-day event, the Old West End Festival in Toledo, Ohio. It takes place in the city's historic district. So as you can imagine, a lot of family, children, it was supposed to be, you know, a fun weekend event, people running for cover when those shots rang out. Take a listen to law enforcement talking about the shooting.
5: As far as violence, this is over the top, right? So 12 people being shot, that's the most I've been to a scene. I've been to a lot of scenes, but this is way over the top.
4: Kate, the victim's ages ranging from 14 years old to 61 years old, and police asking people who might have been in the area to take a look at their cell phone, look through their videos, maybe see if they might have captured anything on their cell phones, because they are going through all of the video that was captured in the area during this incident, which happened at Saturday afternoon around 5 o'clock, to try and narrow down their suspects as they continue this manhunt.
3: Yeah, so suspects still on the run. 12 people shot. It is. Gloria, thank you. So President Trump is facing a new legal challenge now, this time over the planned UFC fight at the White House. We have the new details coming in. We'll bring that to you. Plus, the lengths that people in Albania are going to tell Jared Kushner and Ivanka Trump that Albania is not for sale.
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2: All right, tomorrow, primary elections in Maine. With the headline race, the Democrat Grant Plattner is looking to secure his nomination to take on Republican Senator Susan Collins. Now, several women told the New York Times that they had volatile and toxic relationships with Plattner, and at least one woman accused Plattner of physically threatening behavior, which Plattner disputes. Democrats across the country in Congress have been asked about this, and it puts them in a precarious situation. And just moments ago, Kate had an interview with Mike Quigley, a congressman from Illinois, who had an answer I had not heard before on this subject, and it tells you where some Democrats are. Listen.
19: We have to try to be consistent here. And for all the reasons we have problems with many of our Republicans, especially this president, you know, we can't just turn our minds and say, no, it's different with this guy just because he's got a D next to his name. So you know, that's just my opinion. If there are a way to replace him on the ballot, I'd be all for it. But as Rahm said, at this point, I guess it's up to the voters in Maine.
2: All right, with us now, Washington Bureau Chief for the Atlanta Journal-Constitution, T.M. Mitchell, and CNN Chief National Affairs Correspondent Jeff Senley. Jeff, I hadn't heard that before exactly from an elected Democratic official who said if there were a way to replace him on the ballot, I'd be all for it. That's something.
17: It is something. Certainly, it stands out. And there actually is a way to replace him. The party has until later this summer, even after the primary. But look, there's no indication that a congressman's perspective from Illinois is going to have any sort of influence on what the voters of Maine are doing. And look, there's no doubt there's frustration among Maine voters. The question is, tomorrow evening, if Graham Plattner wins the primary, then it's off to the races. Of course, Janet Mills, the governor, her name is still on the ballot, so voters do have a choice there. There's a couple other candidates as well. But once voters make that decision tomorrow, Democrats are going to be locked into what looks like a Graham Plattner, Susan Collins, a race for the fall. And look, it will be an epic battle, there's no doubt, but it certainly raises questions just on the vetting of these outsider candidates that have been recruited to run in this moment, and we will see if it works. But Maine voters will have a choice, and it will be their choice.
20: Yeah, you know, Tia, Jeff brings up a good point. Chicago's not near Bangor, you know, so Mike Quigley, you know, is not a Maine resident. But that said, you do get a sense of the pressure this is putting on Democrats around the country.
21: Well, that's the thing. Yes, Democrats around the country, particularly Democrats that are on the inside already holding office, they have concerns. But this election is just in Maine. And a lot of the Democratic voters in Maine have gone to events. They've seen Graham Plattner in person. And what they're saying isn't that they're necessarily excusing all that they've read and learned, but they're saying it's not enough to convince many of them to not support him on election day tomorrow. So at the end of the day, this is a Maine election. This is for Maine voters. And what we've been hearing consistently from a lot of Democratic voters is that they still believe that Plattner is their best option when they go to the polls tomorrow.
20: It's going to be an interesting few months of a race up there with Susan Collins, who's been in tough races before, and Graham Plattner, who looks like he's poised for a fight there. I want to shift gears to our colleague Kristen Welker at NBC Meet the Press, who held an interview with the president over the weekend. We should know it was pouring rain outside, which made it hard to get the interview off. But the president stormed out in the middle of the interview, no pun intended, with the storm going on, after he was making wild, you know, unbased claims about the elections in California, January 6th, you know, the 2020 election. And Kristen was pushing back, asking for evidence, of which he had none, and he walked off. I want to play that.
22: Your elections in this country, we're like a third world country. Your elections are crooked, and you're crooked, and Meet the Press is crooked, and so is ABC and CBS and CNN.
23: But Mr. President,
22: your one-sided crooked network. Sorry, let's call it quits because I've had enough. Thank you, darling. Have a good time.
20: And Tia, it's interesting because even before this, sort of the context that led up to it was the president defending this political $1.8 billion fund that he still very much wants to compensate people who feel that they've been unfairly prosecuted. That's what even led up to it before. He walks off there. Just to quickly, your take on that moment, and, you know, even by the standards of the last 10 years with Donald Trump, that was something.
21: Yeah. I mean, you know, I'll try to be quick, but I'll say this, because I think a lot of people at home are watching and they're going, why does the media continue to sit down with him? Why do they platform him, knowing that particularly he treats women and Black women especially harshly and unfairly and quite frankly disrespectfully? But he is the president of the United States. We have to listen to him as the leader of the free world. We're trying to ask him questions, get to the truth. Kristen was doing her job. Oh, yeah. But Donald Trump loves to hate the media. I think this is just kind of part of the dog and pony show that we get from the president, because he'll be back to NBC, CNN, all the networks. He can't leave the media alone, even though he likes to treat media members poorly.
20: Jeff, go ahead.
17: He also likes to change the subject, and it was the questions on Iran and the questions on the weaponization fund that led him into a path of this confronting the media here. So he was very much trying to change the uncomfortable subject. Republicans are not happy with the war. The voters there that I was speaking with on Friday, many said that. So I think he was, you know, but definitely some deflection going on.
20: So listen what Congressman Jake Auchincloss, a Democrat from Massachusetts, said about this, because I do think it's really interesting how he shifts that moment with the president to something else entirely.
24: I don't know what else to say. I don't know that Democrats really need to press further the nature of Trump's character It's on full display. And those who have made up their mind have made up their mind to like him. What Americans need to hear from Democrats is not yet another round of, look how pathetic that guy is. It's, what are we going to do? If you entrust us with Congress, if you entrust us in 28 with the presidency, how do we deliver for you a new American dream for young Americans, where you can get an excellent education, where you can buy a home by the time you're 30, where you can have a dignified retirement by the time you're 65? What are the bold ideas that we will deliver? Because this country is exhausted by that kind of behavior. It's been a decade now. People are sick of it. And I think character matters, and they want to see character on display.
20: So Jeff, it was interesting, right? His answer to the president saying things not true about the 2020 election, about the elections in California, about the weaponization fund, his answer was prices. Talk about prices.
17: For sure. And I mean, but I think that he also is hitting on something there. Is it enough for Democrats to once again try and make this a referendum about the president? It may work in the midterms, but going forward, I mean, we are still in the Trump era. There's no doubt about it. I mean, he is still the president of the United States for 2.5 years here. But there is very much a sense on both sides, but particularly on Democrats, what is happening after this? And I think the congressman is hitting on the point that I hear from a lot of Democratic voters. What are Democrats going to do for us? So what are the policies that a Democrats, if they happen to win control of the House or Senate in the fall, what are Democrats going to do? So I think we are sort of seeing the limits of just being against the president there. There is that exhaustion out there. There's no doubt about it.
20: Jeff Soundlight, Team Mitchell, great discussion. A good point. As big as 2026 is, it may just be a prologue or a prequel to something much bigger after. Right, a huge, deadly earthquake, magnitude 7.8, shakes hundreds of thousands of people. We're getting new updates from the scene. And a fake boarding pass and hiding out in an airplane bathroom, how a man managed to sneak past security onto a crowded flight.
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20: Game 3 of the NBA Finals tonight, up the street at Madison Square Garden. President Trump is going. City officials have told fans if they want to go to the game, if they're lucky enough to have the multi-million dollar tickets, arrive 2 hours before game time. That's what the president's presence is going to do there. People might not like that, but they may have pretty firm opinions on the president already. With us now, CNN chief data analyst Harry Etten. So it may not be the 2 hours before the game thing that sets New York voters off when it comes to President Trump. How's he doing here?
12: Yeah, I would just say this. The president of the United States, Donald John Trump, may be more hated in his home state of New York than the San Antonio Spurs. Because what are we talking about here? Let's take a look here. Trump's net approval rating in New York State. You know, you go back to January 2025. It was, you know, not so great, but not so terrible. 5 points underwater. But look at where he's fallen to now. He is now 30 points underwater on the net approval rating in his home state of New York. A massive drop off we have seen in his popularity in the Empire State.
20: And it's interesting when you dig into some of these numbers, there were some groups, even in this very liberal state, that the president was doing well with.
12: Yeah, okay. You know, a lot of the people who might be getting screwed tonight, especially with that watch party getting canceled, are working class New Yorkers. And those are the voters who have turned most against the president of the United States. Okay, Trump's approval rating in New York State with incomes under 50,000. You know, back in January 2025, he was actually slightly above water, 1 point above water. But hey, 1 point above water is better than 1 point below water. But look at where he is now. A dramatic decline. My goodness gracious. Right down there into the Hudson River. He's now 36 points underwater, nearly a 40-point move against the president of the United States, with working class New Yorkers, those with incomes under $50,000. And that is matching what we're seeing nationwide as well. And that is the president of the United States. Disproportionately, he is losing support among working class Americans, and he's disproportionately losing support among working class New Yorkers.
20: This is a pretty good number for January 25.
12: Yeah.
20: This isn't.
12: No.
20: It's dropped a lot.
12: One is good, one is really bad.
20: Okay, so New York's a big state with a lot of congressional districts, including a few swing races here. How are the congressional elections looking in this state?
12: Yeah, okay. So, you know, you go back 8 years ago, New York was a very bad place for Republicans in the midterm elections during Trump's first midterm election. You look at the generic ballot in June of 2018, Democrats were ahead of it by 15 points in the Empire State. Look at where it is now. Democrats are even doing better than they were doing 8 years ago at this point. They were ahead by 19 points right now. And this 15 point, this led to a 3-seat loss for Republicans as Democrats went on to gain the majority. Now, there are not as many competitive races this time around, but Mike Lawler up in the Hudson Valley has to be looking at a number like this and has to be shivering, because it turns out what happens at the top of the ballot with Donald John Trump manages oftentimes to find its way to down ballot races. And I think Mike Lawler sees this and says, nah, I'm not so hot to trot. And you talk about the governor's race as well at the top of the ticket. This is another thing that may drain Republicans as well. Chance that Democrats win the 2026 gov race. Cornacashi, it was 74% back at the beginning of Trump's second term. Look at where it is now. Kathy Hochul, the Democrat, sky high, 91%. These are the types of numbers that really should make Republicans quite worried in Donald John Trump's home state, where, as I said at the top, he may be the only thing that's more hated in New York than the San Antonio Spurs.
20: Bonnie Jones said it's going to be like an away game for the president tonight. Harry Etten, thank you very much. A lot of news. We'll be right back.
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8: 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Considering Claire isn't in Paris right now, that seemed odd to the bank and to Claire. Two taps later, Claire says nope to the charge and Wells Fargo is on the case. However you make money work, Wells Fargo can work with that.
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0: So right now, search and rescue efforts are underway for survivors after a massive 7.8 magnitude earthquake struck the southern Philippines. At least 19 people are already confirmed killed. The earthquake triggered scenes of just panic as buildings began collapsing. It also hit around 7 a.m. local time, which is just as public schools were starting the new academic year. And there's video capturing the moment that this terrified group of little school children, elementary school children, are experiencing the earthquake. You can see them shaking, and then a kind of like an overhang collapses. Fortunately, everyone there was okay. The tsunami warnings were set off by this in the wider region. Officials, though, say at least that threat has largely now passed. Big protests in Albania, and they are not letting up, and is all over what Ivanka Trump just revealed. Plans that she and her husband, Jared Kushner, have to now develop an uninhabited island and protected beach off the coast of Albania.
1: We were on a friend's boat, and we stopped for a swim. Effectively, that's how we found it. We swam to the islands. We went on a hike, barefoot all the way up to the top, and we were just captivated. And it stayed with us ever since.
0: So for days now, Albanians have taken to the streets to protest. The country's prime minister says that Trump and Kushner are part of a group of investors from around the world, and an environmental review is still underway. John?
20: All right, happening today in Los Angeles, the federal trial begins for the man accused of sparking last year's catastrophic Palisades fire. A dozen people were killed, thousands of homes and businesses destroyed, so many people still recovering from all the devastation. Let's get to CNN's Nick Watt live in Los Angeles for a preview of what we're going to see this morning, Nick.
2: Yeah, listen, John, this was the most destructive wildfire in the history of Los Angeles. As you mentioned, 12 people dead, 37 square miles burned. You know, it pretty much wiped an entire neighborhood off the map. Now, prosecutors are going to argue that this young man, Jonathan Rinderknecht, I'm sorry, it's a tough pronunciation, that he was working as an Uber driver on New Year's Eve 2024, and passengers said that he was intense, angry, seemed pissed off at the world. And prosecutors claim that he also, in the previous weeks and months, had run internet searches, including Let's Take Down All the Billionaires, Free Luigi Mangione. And he'd also asked ChatGPT to create images of people fleeing from flames. Now, prosecutors claim that just after the new year, just after midnight, he, in this intense, angry state, went up and set a fire above Pacific Palisades. Then he tried to call 911. And here is where this case might get a little bit complicated. That was the morning of January 1st. Firefighters came, put that fire out, so they thought. But investigators then claim that the horrific Palisades fire, which broke out a week later, was actually the result of embers that had just never been put out. So prosecutors are going to have to say, yeah, okay, this guy set a fire on January 1st that was allegedly put out. It then became the Palisades fire a week later. Is that his responsibility? Now, his lawyers are going to say, listen, this guy is just being used as a scapegoat. He was arrested months later. They just want to pin it on him to try and hide failures from the fire department. This is expected to last a couple of weeks. Jury selection, as you say, John, begins this morning.
20: Be fascinating to watch. Almost two real trials here, right? First, proving what he did, and second, the science behind if it actually had an impact 1 week later. Nick Watt, thank you for explaining that so well. Appreciate it.
0: And thank you all so much for joining us. This is CNN News Central. The Situation Room is up next.
8: 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Considering Claire isn't in Paris right now, that seemed odd to the bank and to Claire. Two taps later, Claire says nope to the charge and Wells Fargo is on the case. 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
12: 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Two taps later, Claire says nope to the charge and Wells Fargo is on the case. However you make money work, Wells Fargo can work with that.
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21: In the midst of a promising dance career, Tracy Jo Shine suddenly dropped out of school and shortly afterward disappeared. 12 years later, debris from an old refrigerator would warm up what had become a very cold case. Tracy Jo Shine grew up in Houston, Texas. She was a good student, a Girl Scout, and played sports. But her real interest, her passion, was dance. At the age of 13, she auditioned and was accepted at the prestigious High School for Performing Arts in Houston. It was a dream come true. And while away at school, Tracy Jo began to experiment with drugs.
22: That's when she started having the problems. She started meeting the wrong people.
21: She started skipping classes. Her grades began to slip, and she became romantically involved with 31-year-old Michael Neal, who had recently been released from prison.
22: The first time I'd met him and she brought him over to my apartment, he seemed to be polite enough and seemed to be nice enough.
21: Eventually, Tracy Jo abandoned her dreams of a career in dance, dropped out of school, and at the age of 18, moved in with her boyfriend, Michael, and his mother. Tracy Jo's mother didn't know what to do next.
22: Tracy was not the Tracy that she was before she did the drugs. Tracy had become someone else that was controlled by drugs. And I just kept praying that, you know, she just lived through this and get out of all of it, and then we could have our lives together again and go on.
21: Michael Neal had recently been implicated in a racially motivated drive-by shooting. Detective Marcel Dion went to Neal's home to question him. Neal wasn't home, but Tracy Joe was.
4: How long have you known him?
10: Tracy had just taken a shot. The syringe was still there on the couch right there with her. At first, you could make heads or tails out of anything she was saying.
21: So he arrested Tracy Joe for using drugs.
10: She'd been arrested two other times, I believe, for her drug problem. She said she had tried to stop.
22: I had attempted to see if there was some way that I could get Tracy committed to a drug program. And I was finding that there was a waiting list at different places, and there really wasn't a whole lot I could do since she wasn't a child anymore.
21: At police headquarters, Tracy Joe offered to make a deal. She said her boyfriend, Michael, was the one who committed the drive-by shooting, and she agreed to testify against him in return for a lighter sentence for her drug charge. Detective Dion agreed to the deal. Early the next morning, Michael Neal walked into police headquarters and put up the bail for Tracy Joe. She was never seen again.
10: Nobody had seen or heard from her. So at that point, you start calling her friends and start calling anybody that she'd been associated with. Well, nobody had seen her, or nobody had heard from her.
21: Marcel Dion discovered that Michael Neal was a member of the Aryan Brotherhood, a violent white supremacist group. This explained Neal's alleged involvement in the drive-by shooting, which occurred in a black neighborhood. When Dion asked Michael Neal about Tracy Joe's whereabouts, he said that Tracy Joe left home shortly after her arrest and that he hadn't seen her since. Dion wasn't so sure.
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12: 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Considering Claire isn't in Paris right now, that seemed odd to the bank and to Claire. Two taps later, Claire says nope to the charge and Wells Fargo is on the case. However you make money work, Wells Fargo can work with that.
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12: This is the sound of Claire cooking dinner at home. And that's the sound of a fraud alert from Wells Fargo flagging a charge for a pricey restaurant in Paris. Considering Claire isn't in Paris right now, that seemed odd to the bank and to Claire. Two taps later, Claire says nope to the charge and Wells Fargo is on the case. However you make money work, Wells Fargo can work with that.
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12: This is the sound of Claire cooking dinner at home. And that's the sound of a fraud alert from Wells Fargo
13: flagging a charge for a pricey restaurant in Paris. Considering Claire isn't in Paris right now, that seemed odd. To the bank and to Claire. Two taps later, Claire says nope to the charge and Wells Fargo is on the case. 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
21: The day after Tracy Jo Shine was released from prison on drug charges, she visited her mother to borrow some money. Although Tracy Jo had always stayed in touch with her mother and brother, that visit was the last time her family saw her. Tracy Jo had simply dropped out of sight.
22: I, for some reason, just felt something was wrong.
21: Virginia contacted Tracy Jo's boyfriend, Michael Neal.
22: And they told me she wasn't there anymore.
21: When Michael Neal wasn't forthcoming, Virginia had no other choice but to file a missing persons report. Detective Marcel Dion immediately suspected foul play. Then, a few weeks later, Dion received an anonymous telephone call.
6: Yes, I'd like to report a murder that
10: she was telling me about this girl that was apparently killed by her boyfriend, stuffed in a refrigerator, and taken out to a car lot.
21: The informant eventually revealed the identity of the dead girl. It was Tracy Jo Shine. The informant also said that the refrigerator used to store Tracy Jo's body was still at the used car lot owned by Michael Neal and his brother Robert. Armed with a search warrant, detectives went to the car lot, found the refrigerator, but discovered it had recently been cleaned with bleach.
10: We took the refrigerator apart. We collected a piece of human tissue from the freezer unit, and it had some hair follicles on it.
21: Forensic scientists attempted an RFLP DNA enzyme analysis on that tissue, but were unsuccessful. The hair was compared visually to hair taken from Tracy Jo's hairbrush. But that comparison was inconclusive. With no other leads, Detective Dion spent the next few months looking all over Houston, anywhere he suspected a body might have been buried.
10: I took a lot of heat. Everybody thought I was crazy because I was digging up half of Harris County. I was draining ponds. We used horses. We used four-wheelers. I was given the nickname of Digger because every time I received a phone call, I was digging somewhere.
21: But none of the leads were fruitful.
10: I knew that she had to be out there somewhere. I just wouldn't give up.
21: Dion also questioned Michael Neal's mother, Barbara, at her consignment shop. There, Dion noticed something suspicious. In the display case was some women's jewelry, which was identical to jewelry owned by Tracy Jo Shine.
10: I just couldn't believe the way they had taken Tracy Jo's jewelry and placed it in a glass case at the business they were running and selling it over the counter.
21: Barbara McAllister told police that after Tracy Jo moved out of her home, she simply took the jewelry Tracy Jo left behind and was trying to sell it. Although it may have been in poor taste, it still didn't prove foul play. But with nowhere else to turn, the investigation faltered. Dion had no choice but to attend to other cases.
10: I ordered all the evidence plus the refrigerator stored in our property room. And basically, just about every year, almost to the day, they would call me and want to get rid of the refrigerator. And I kept telling them, no, this is an open case. I'm still working it.
21: Michael Neal was later arrested for another shooting incident and was convicted. He was sentenced to life in prison. His brother Robert Neal was arrested on a methamphetamine charge. He too was convicted and sent to prison. Despite their convictions, the Neal brothers continued to insist they knew nothing about Tracy Joe's disappearance. It would take another 10 years before a cold case unit took a fresh look at the disappearance of Tracy Joe Shine.
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8: 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Two, when it's time, just say, "Play Hot Mics on TuneIn." 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
13: This is the sound of Claire cooking dinner at home. And that's the sound of a fraud alert from Wells Fargo flagging a charge for a pricey restaurant in Paris. Considering Claire isn't in Paris right now, that seemed odd to the bank and to Claire. Two taps later, Claire says nope to the charge and Wells Fargo is on the case. However you make money work, Wells Fargo can work with that.
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13: This is the sound of Claire cooking dinner at home. And that's the sound of a fraud alert from Wells Fargo flagging a charge for a pricey restaurant in Paris. Considering Claire isn't in Paris right now, that seemed odd to the bank and to Claire. Two taps later, Claire says nope to the charge and Wells Fargo is on the case. However you make money work, Wells Fargo can work with that.
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0: Nothing was heard from Tracy Jo Shine for over a decade, and police could find no solid evidence of what might have happened to her. During those years, there had been no credit card activity, no applications for driver's licenses, no history of employment, nothing. Tracy Jo's ex-boyfriend, Michael Neal, and his brother Robert were serving time in prison for crimes unrelated to her disappearance. Then, in 1999, the Harris County Sheriff's Department formed a new cold case unit headed by Detective Roger Wedgeworth and Harry Fakaris. The Tracy Jo Shine case was one of the first to cross their desk.
1: Tracy's like a lot of young girls. If you look at her her upbringing, she was a Girl Scout, very much loved by her mother, just a normal kid who goes up, goes to high school, goes to proms and everything, and she got mixed up in drugs. And, of course, one of the worst mistakes of her life was meeting our suspect in this case, Michael Neal.
0: As a first step, they decided to retest the tissue sample found in Michael Neal's refrigerator with the new, more sophisticated PCR DNA test. But after more than 12 years, the sample was too badly degraded. Then there was another setback. The hair found with the tissue sample could not be located. But Fakaris and Wedgeworth were astonished to

0: and harness areas for any biological material that might be present. The swabs were sent to the forensic lab.
1: I was skeptical that we would find anything of any value in the refrigerator simply because of the amount of time that it had been stored and the fact that, like so many other evidence storage areas, the environment was not ideal for preserving the evidence.
0: When Watson looked closer at the swabs, he discovered what appeared to be a piece of human skin. Watson tested that skin sample using a PCR DNA test. PCR testing essentially takes minute traces of DNA, then amplifies or makes enough copies of it so that it can be analyzed. The analysis was long and arduous, and unfortunately, was unsuccessful. After months of frustration, Watson heard about a new test the FBI laboratory had been experimenting with, a test using mitochondrial DNA. Traditional DNA testing uses DNA from the cell's nucleus. Mitochondrial DNA is taken from the mitochondria, which exists outside of the cell's nucleus. It's not as precise as traditional DNA testing, but in some cases, it's all scientists can get. And this time, Watson was successful. The next step was to find a known sample of Tracy Jo Shine's DNA for comparison. Bill Watson took letters written by Tracy Jo over a decade earlier to see if her DNA could be identified in the saliva from the envelope flaps. But the DNA from the saliva was too badly degraded. Mitochondrial DNA is passed from generation to generation maternally, meaning that Tracy Jo's mitochondrial DNA profile would be identical to her mother's. When the mitochondrial DNA from the refrigerator was compared to Virginia Shine, it matched. The biological material most likely was that of Tracy Jo Shine. Had Tracy Jo's DNA been discovered on the handle of the refrigerator, that might not have been unusual. But skin found on wiring on the back harness was a completely different matter. With this discovery, Michael Neal was charged with murder. His brother Robert, hoping to gain an early release from prison for his drug conviction, offered to make a deal.
2: After all these years that he'd spent in prison, I guess he finally realized he would never be getting out of prison unless he did something.
3: And we know you have something to tell us.
2: And we sat down, worked out a deal, and he gave us his honest testimony, which we felt mostly was honest testimony, and told us what he knew about the case.
0: Robert not only revealed his brother's involvement in the murder, he also implicated his mother, his sister, and himself.
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7: Robert Neal told police that his brother Michael feared Tracy Joe Shine would testify against him for the drive-by shooting in exchange for a lighter sentence for her drug arrest. So when Michael went to bail Tracy Joe out of jail, he did so to eliminate a potential witness.
8: The most important thing that Robert told us was he actually showed us how Michael Neal killed her. And Robert made this motion like this, like a choking motion. So we knew that she'd been strangled.
7: Robert said Michael killed Tracy Joe in his bedroom and left her body there for 3 days. The smell of decomposition prompted Michael's mother to look into the couple's bedroom where she saw the body.
9: She goes into the bedroom. She sees that she's turning purple. I mean, that's a clue right there that something is not right.
7: Neal's mother never reported Tracy Joe's death to police. After the body was removed, Robert said his mother and sister cleaned the bedroom and burned incense to remove the odor. Robert admitted helping Michael transport the refrigerator with the body inside to the used car lot the brothers owned.
8: Robert told us that he never saw the body.
9: He said his brother just told him, help him move the refrigerator. Basically, don't ask me any questions, and I won't tell you anything. We'll just move this refrigerator out to the car lot. He said, I can assume that Tracy Joe Shine was in there. But I never saw her in there.
7: Robert said he sat outside while Michael placed the body in a 55-gallon drum. Where Michael later took the barrel is unknown. But Michael Neal didn't realize the tissue invisible to the naked eye would lead to his downfall over a dozen years later.
9: Michael made a lot of mistakes at the very beginning by leaving the body in there for several days. It allowed us to get evidence out of the refrigerator.
10: The fact is, science always progresses, always moves forward. And as it has, we've been able to develop the type of testing that could let us test those smaller and smaller samples and match it up. So his biggest mistake was in thinking he'd get away with it.
7: Although prosecutors had no body, Michael Neal was convicted of Tracy Joe Shine's murder and was sentenced to an additional 45 years in prison. His brother Robert is still serving time for his earlier conviction for manufacturing methamphetamine. Michael's mother, Barbara, denied any knowledge of the murder, saying she thought Tracy Joe had died of a drug overdose. Neither Barbara nor her daughter Jeannie were ever prosecuted for their alleged involvement in concealing evidence or abuse of a corpse, since the statute of limitations for those crimes had expired. Virginia Shine says she will never stop looking for her daughter's grave, even though Michael Neal stubbornly refuses to say where it is.
2: The sad part of it is if he's just trying to just keep on being the one in control, is that he won't let us know where she really is, so that I can have some kind of peace there. Because it's not going to be any worse for him to tell me, to tell us the real truth. And so I can't ever forgive him for that.
7: Marcel Dion's insistence on preserving the refrigerator for all those years provided the crucial forensic evidence necessary for a conviction.
11: I just couldn't believe it. To me, it was just a huge weight off my back. I've never been so happy over anything in my life.
10: The amount of effort that went into the sample processing on the front end was as much as you would put in any case, any very difficult case. I mean, it was just, on a scale of 1 to 10, I would say it was an 8 or a 9.

0: Just after opening a vintage car restoration business, Phil Rouse became seriously ill. Doctors had difficulty finding the cause. But to forensic scientists, it looked like foul play. From the day he found an abandoned Model A Ford in an old cotton warehouse, Phil Rouse knew that vintage automobiles would be his life. For most of his career, Phil was a salesman. In 1997, he quit to finally pursue his dream of starting an antique car restoration business. He called it Top Quality, and it was housed in a garage near his home in Bartlett, Tennessee.
1: Phil was real excited about going into business. That was his dream.
0: To no one's surprise, the shop was successful from the day it opened. And with that success came the need to expand. For capital, Phil turned to his best friend and next-door neighbor, Steve White, who was anxious to invest in the business in exchange for part ownership. Phil's good friend, Kimo Coelho, also joined the company.
2: As a matter of fact, everybody was happy with the way things were going. Everybody was happy we got off to a good start.
0: It was Phil's knowledge, talent, and experience that made the company so successful. When Phil Rouse became ill just 2 months after the shop opened, it was a serious blow.
2: So I got to where I didn't have any energy, and my stomach gave me a lot of trouble. I had trouble with digestion. I had severe chest pains. My hands and feet began to get numb.
0: And to make matters worse, medical tests couldn't find the cause.
2: I had an ultrasound done, a CAT scan, and an ultrasound. And all those tests came up negative.
0: Inexplicably, Phil's condition continued to get worse. He lost 30 pounds and had difficulty walking, and his cognitive abilities were also affected.
1: He came home and he says, "Joe, I think I've got Alzheimer's. I'm getting Alzheimer's." And I said, "Why, Phil?" And he said, I've forgot my way to the shop."
0: To protect his investment while Phil was ill, Steve White ran the day-to-day operations of the business. By December, Phil was convinced he was going to die.
2: I was so sick that night. I was in such bad pain that I actually took my shirt off and laid on the kitchen floor on the linoleum. I thought maybe that cold floor would take the pain and burning out of my stomach.
0: Restoring automobiles sometimes involves chemicals and solvents that can cause illness if the workplace isn't properly ventilated. Phil wondered whether this had been his problem. But his doctors were doubtful since no one else in the shop became ill. Then Phil became convinced that someone was trying to kill him. So he went to police headquarters with an unusual request. He said if he died, he wanted the police to perform an autopsy because he thought someone was poisoning him. The police were skeptical.
2: I noticed that the other detectives were walking around, and in fact, one of them was kind of doing this. And I got upset. I got very aggravated with that.
0: Phil's family thought he was exaggerating.
1: I wanted proof that something was being done to him. And we said you should have waited.
2: Nothing in the world could have convinced me that I was wrong that night, or I'd have never going to the police station. If you didn't think it took some cojones to go down to the police station, you're wrong.
0: Phil was desperate. He was afraid that nothing would be able to save his life.
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0: Just months after opening his vintage car restoration business, Phil Rouse was so sick he could no longer run the business on a day-to-day basis. His best friend, next-door neighbor and business partner Steve White, was now running the business.
2: My business partner told me not to worry about it. He said, if you're sick, you stay home. Stay home and get well.
0: While sitting home, Phil Rouse heard rumors that his company wasn't paying its bills.
12: We were taking money in, but money was never distributed back to our suppliers to pay their bills.
0: Rouse went to the bank and discovered that 10 company checks written by his partner had bounced because of insufficient funds. And he also learned why the company had no money.
2: And when I got copies of the checks, I can be honest with you, I was not happy with what I saw. He was paying for his personal cell phone bill, $70, $80 a month. He was paying for his own military insurance. He was making checks to this local wine and spirits company somewhere close, a store buying booze.
0: And Phil noticed that Steve White had written a check to a company called American National for $127. When he didn't recognize the company, Rouse decided to call.
2: She said, it's life insurance. I said, can you tell me more about it? She said, well, it's for $100,000. And the beneficiary and owner of the policy is Steve Allen White.
0: But the life insurance policy wasn't on Steve White's life. It was on Phil Rouse's. And there was no reciprocal policy on Steve White's life naming Rouse as the beneficiary. Leona White says her husband did nothing wrong, that they were only trying to protect their investment in the event of Phil's death.
13: Steve wasn't into auto restoring. His involvement in the business had been more from a business management standpoint.
1: We kept trying to have business meetings so we could see the checkbook, which we have never seen. And every time we go to have a meeting, Steve would get up and get angry and storm out of the house. So we were getting a little bit suspicious.
0: The final straw came when Steve White closed the company's bank accounts without telling Phil, who found out through the bank teller.
2: She said, well, Mr. White came in 2 days ago, walked out of the bank with $2,943 and closed the account. And she said, the reason I mentioned to you, Mr. Rouse, is because there were checks outstanding. And he said he didn't care. He just wanted the money.
0: Rouse believed that as 50% owner of the business, he had the power to halt all such transactions. But he was wrong. When Phil's lawyer reviewed the partnership agreement, he discovered that Phil only owned 2% of the business. Steve White owned the remaining 98%.
2: Well, I signed a lot of things in 1997. If Steve came over and said, you need to sign this because this is whatever, we'd sign it.
9: He was completely duped into signing this contract.
0: Phil now began to suspect his partner and decided to visit Dr. Kevin Merigian, one of the top forensic toxicologists in the United States.
14: He was one of the worst cases that I had seen. So, I mean, it's very, very sick.
2: And I said, well, I think I'm being murdered. I don't know how. I don't know how. I don't know what's being used on me.
0: Dr. Merigian analyzed Phil's urine tests, which had been done earlier, and he also performed a physical examination. But before the results were in, Phil had more bad news. All of the business assets he brought with him to the company, which included the building and real estate, had been transferred to his partner, Steve White, and put up for sale. Phil Rouse was not only dying, he was now penniless.
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0: Phil Rouse began to suspect that the improprieties in his business and his suspicions of being poisoned might somehow be related.
14: Mr. Rouse wasn't very functional, if you would say, cognitively. He had a lot of he had an inability to concentrate, focus. He was very anxious.
0: To find the cause of the illness, Phil's urine was sent for a heavy metals test. The test revealed Phil had arsenic in his system. A level of 63 is in the high range, but far from lethal. Normally, there is no arsenic in one's system unless the person has consumed large amounts of seafood, which Phil had not.
2: He said, "Mr. Rouse, do you know of anybody that might want you dead?"
0: Dr. Merigian suspected Phil was being poisoned. Phil tried to recall anything suspicious about the time he spent with his partner, Steve White. And then he remembered. Every time he and Steve had a meal or a drink together, Phil's health deteriorated.
2: I noticed that several times we ate together, I'd get sick afterwards.
0: Even more alarming, Steve White was a chemist by training and taught chemistry at the local high school. As a final forensic test, Dr. Merigian gave Phil Rouse very specific instructions.
14: I told him, "Don't cut your hair." And then I would be able to clip it and send it to a laboratory for analysis.
0: When someone is exposed to poison, it goes through the body and is usually excreted. But it also gets deposited in the hair root at the time of exposure. When the hair grows out, the shaft becomes an historic record of when the exposure took place. When Phil's hair grew longer, a strand was sent for an ICP test, which tests for 22 different metal components at the same time. The hair was cut into quarter-inch pieces, marked. Then each piece was placed in a separate vial, mixed with acidified water, and boiled for 7 hours. This cocktail was then put through the ICP. The test results were startling. When Phil was in the hospital, his hair showed no exposure to poison. But prior to that, when Phil was living at home, Dr. Merigian found traces of another poison. Mercury.
14: I believe that he was ingesting it. I didn't know who or why it would be delivered to him, but I had no doubt that he was poisoned with heavy metals.
0: State law requires that police be notified when any poison is found in someone's system. When the Bartlett Police Department learned of the poisoning and the financial dispute between Phil and his partner, they took out a search warrant to search Steve White's home.
19: I thought that at that time, well, now we have something to look into, and we were going to investigate it as a criminal matter.
0: In White's backyard, in a storage shed, they found a laboratory.
19: It kind of looked like a little mini science lab, like a chemistry lab, makeshift lab, you know. There were several different jars of unusual-looking powders, strange-looking like burners and things like that that you would see in a science lab.
0: Leona White says the reason her husband had the lab was for their children as a way to interest them in science.
13: He would do things like mix baking powder and vinegar to make a volcano.
0: But investigators soon discovered items in the shed that were anything but child's play. In a glass jar labeled baking powder, forensic scientists found traces of mercury and arsenic. The arsenic was a special formulation which won't be identified here except to say it was odorless and tasteless. Detective Bailey confronted White with the lab results.
19: And he had told me that was crazy, absurd, and ridiculous. He said, there's no way there's arsenic in that. I tell you what, bring it to me and I'll drink every bit of it. A few minutes later, he had said, if I was going to kill this guy, I sure wouldn't use arsenic. I'd do it with something much quicker and legal.
9: Everything in his statement that he gave to the police, a 21-page rambling statement, was false. And I'm not even sure if Steve White is his real name.
0: A search of the car restoration office produced an envelope found hidden behind the electrical panel. Analysis of the materials inside revealed arsenic, antimony, mercury, and lead, each a highly toxic metal. A forensic document examiner compared the handwriting on the envelope to known samples of Steve White's and concluded they were both similar. Steve White was arrested and charged with the attempted murder of Phil Rouse. But important questions remained. How did the poisons get into Phil Rouse's body?
8: This is the sound of Claire cooking dinner at home. And that's the sound of a fraud alert from Wells Fargo flagging a charge for a pricey restaurant in Paris. Considering Claire isn't in Paris right now, that seemed odd to the bank and to Claire. Two taps later, Claire says nope to the charge, and Wells Fargo is on the case. However you make money work, Wells Fargo can work with that.
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8: This is the sound of Claire cooking dinner at home. And that's the sound of a fraud alert from Wells Fargo flagging a charge for a pricey restaurant in Paris. Considering Claire isn't in Paris right now, that seemed odd to the bank and to Claire. Two taps later, Claire says nope to the charge and Wells Fargo is on the case. However you make money work, Wells Fargo can work with that.
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0: Forensic toxicology proved Phil Rouse had been poisoned by heavy metals, and similar poisons were found in the home of his business partner, Steve White. But prosecutors didn't have enough evidence to show how Phil Rouse was poisoned.
9: We were never able to prove conclusively how he got these compounds into Mr. Rouse's system. We were able to prove that he had ample opportunity.
0: Phil Rouse recalled a number of incidents with Steve White marked by unusual behavior. Prior to his illness, Phil and Steve were having dinner at a local restaurant. Not long after placing their order, White complained about the poor service.
10: I think I'll go see what's going on.
0: He got up and went into the kitchen and came back with Phil's entree, but not his own. There was another incident involving a bottle of wine.
9: Mr. White made a bottle of wine, brought it to Mr. Rouse, insisting that he drink all of it, and insisting that he get the bottle back because he wanted to give Mr. Rouse some more.
0: And White would often visit Phil at home to share a cup of coffee and talk about work. But Phil says Steve would frequently ask Phil to get something from another room, leaving Steve alone with the coffee. Phil and Kimo Coelho both recalled a time when White offered to get them hamburgers for lunch.
9: After eating these, they both became very ill. And they actually made a joke about how they're never going to send Steve White after food again because it's going to make us sick again.
0: When confronted with the evidence, Steve White denied any involvement with Phil's illness. His lawyer claimed that the accusations were circumstantial and that there was no proof White was in any way involved. The defense also pointed out that the lab results showed only trace amounts of the various heavy metals in Rouse's body, but never a lethal amount. The prosecution claimed this was intentional, that Mr. White wanted Phil to die slowly after a prolonged illness so there would be no suspicions.
14: I hate to say ideal, but it actually is the ideal way of trying to harm someone. Because if you're not focused or you're not suspicious of it, the physician won't see it.
0: The prosecution says the motive was money, that Phil Rouse's death would have enabled White to get out of debt. White had over $90,000 in credit card debt, a substantial amount for a public school teacher.
9: A $100,000 life insurance policy could pay his way out of debt. If Mr. Rouse had died, he would also had inherited 100% of a small business.
0: After a week-long trial, the jury found Steve White guilty of first-degree attempted murder, theft, and sales tax violations. He was sentenced to 31 years in prison.
1: If it hadn't been for the heavy metals test and Dr. Maragian running all the tests on my husband, he would have been dead.
0: His antique automobile restoration business is now closed. To this day, White maintains his innocence.
13: These people were our friends for 14 years. I mean, we thought they were our friends. I couldn't believe that he had made that charge against Steve. I know Steve didn't do it.
0: Phil still has numbness in his extremities and is unable to walk due to nerve damage.
2: This guy that I know, he was my business partner, he's going to jail. I don't know for how long. I don't know, I may be crippled the rest of my life. I said, two families are devastated. Who won today? You tell me. Tell me who won here today.

0: working on me.
1: An unemployed gardener with a history of mental illness was a vital witness in the case of a missing 6-year-old girl.
0: He's still working on me.
1: Between songs, he provided details about events which took place more than a decade earlier. Investigators weren't sure the man could be trusted and left it up to forensic science to determine the truth. Memorial Day weekend, 1986. In Silver Spring, Maryland, it was so hot, 6-year-old Michelle Dore asked her father if she could play in the small pool in their backyard.
2: She was showing me how she could blow bubbles in the water and that sort of thing.
1: Michelle was spending the weekend with her father. Her parents were going through a bitter divorce, and custody arrangements for Michelle, their only child, were still being worked out. Michelle's mother, Dee Dee, wanted full custody of her daughter.
2: I got an ex parte order saying that I was a threat to Michelle and a threat to her, and I was physically abusive, and she needed court-ordered custody right then.
1: But those problems were put aside for what Carl believed would be a pleasant weekend with his daughter. After Carl made lunch, he went back outside to check on Michelle, but she wasn't there. So he walked to his neighbor's home, the Clark family, to see if Michelle was there visiting her friend Elizabeth, but they hadn't seen her.
2: I couldn't believe what Jeff was saying. It just didn't register at first. And at that point, I realized that, you know, she's never gone any further than the Clark house. There's something's wrong.
1: Carl Dore immediately contacted police.
3: She was not a little girl who would roam off indiscriminately. She was not a little girl who would roam off and wander away and take up with strangers.
2: I mean, the Clark house was 50 feet away, so I never had to worry about her crossing the street or going wandering off. If I wanted to find her, I knew where to find her.
1: When police contacted Michelle's mother, Dee Dee, she told them she knew what had happened to Michelle.
2: She point blank told them that I did it. I did something with Michelle.
3: Michelle's mother told the police he had threatened to harm his own daughter. He had threatened, in the heat of anger, in the heat of a very horrible divorce, to take Michelle away so that her mother couldn't have her anymore.
4: You have to take it in the context that she's a mother who is in this very nasty divorce, separation, custody battle, and also somebody who her daughter has just disappeared. So you have to take it in that context.
1: Carl Dore was outraged by his ex-wife's accusation and demanded to be given a polygraph test. He failed.
2: He's trying to tell me that I didn't pass the polygraph test. That's an impossibility. I didn't have anything to do with Michelle disappearing. Don't tell me I failed a polygraph test. That didn't happen.
1: Carl Dore was now the prime suspect. And soon he would tell police of the role he'd played in his daughter's disappearance.
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7: 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Two taps later, Claire says nope to the charge and Wells Fargo is on the case. However you make money work, Wells Fargo can work with that.
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11: In the days after Michelle Doerr's disappearance, missing posters were placed throughout the area. But there was no sign of the little 6-year-old girl. Investigators were convinced her father, Carl, had either kidnapped or killed her. Carl Doerr had failed a polygraph test, and the detective on the case was pressuring him to confess.
2: You kept insisting, you know, you've done something. I know you've done something with Michelle, and we're going to find her body, and when we find her body, I'm coming to get you, is what he told me, point blank, finger in the face, you know, in my face, screaming, yelling. You need to confess.
11: Just a few days later, Carl Doerr confessed.
3: On 3 different occasions, he told the police he'd killed his daughter and told the police where they could go and find her body. And one of them was underneath the crawl space of his house. Another was in his father's own grave in a cemetery in D.C.
11: Police checked the crawl space of the home and found nothing. They also checked the local cemetery where his father was buried, but nothing was found.
3: He felt a lot of pressure, and the police put a lot of pressure on him. And as a result of that pressure and the guilt and the shame and that he felt about his daughter's disappearance, he cracked. There's no doubt about that. He cracked.
2: I couldn't deal with what they were telling me, that we're not going to find Michelle alive. I just was trying to go into some sort of denial about that.
11: He then checked himself into a local hospital. He thought the television was talking to him and that he had the power to find Michelle and bring her back to life.
2: I was starting to lose it. I mean, in a psychiatric sense. I mean, I was having a nervous breakdown. I was hallucinating. I was seeing things that weren't there. I was hearing people that weren't there.
11: After 3 days of much-needed rest and sedation, Carl was released from the hospital and told the press that he had never confessed. He said his statements were twisted into an admission of guilt. To prove his point, he asked to take a second polygraph examination. This time, he passed. Investigators now began to wonder, was it possible that someone else had taken Michelle Doerr?
4: in my experience, in a case where somebody confesses or where the police have the wrong suspect, they seem to try to make all the facts fit around that person. So they're so busy doing that, and they have the tunnel vision that we have the right suspect, this is who it is, that they forget about looking at any other options.
1: Months went by, and then years, with no sign of Michelle. The investigation came to a dead end. In the minds of police, Carl Dorr remained a suspect, but they had no evidence to charge him. Then, 6 years later, there was a new development.
6: 10 days after 24-year-old Laura Hodling disappeared from her Bethesda home, her family tells reporters they believe they know what happened to her.
1: In what seemed to be an unrelated case, a Harvard graduate, Laura Hodling, was reported missing. She lived a few miles away from Michelle and Carl Dorr. Laura Hodling had been stabbed to death in her bedroom while asleep. Her killer left behind few clues. He had done an unusually thorough job of cleaning up the crime scene.
12: Normally, he would have found blood splatter elsewhere in the room or some indications of a fight or something, but that area, that bedroom, the crime scene itself had been cleaned up and cleaned up very good.
1: But he made one mistake. In Laura Hoteling's hairbrush was one foreign hair. It wasn't human. It was from a wig. The Hoteling's gardener, 30-year-old Haddon Clark, was a known cross-dresser.
12: He had mental problems. We also discovered that he was a cross-dresser. He would dress in women's clothing.
1: The wig hair in Laura Hoteling's hairbrush matched the wig found in Haddon Clark's possession. Investigators believe that after killing Laura Hodling, Haddon Clark dressed in women's clothing, put on the wig, and left the scene of the crime in broad daylight without creating any suspicion. Haddon Clark was convicted of Laura Hodling's murder. Then, police made a startling discovery.
4: The police say to themselves, hey, wait, we've heard this name before. This was a guy that we were looking at who lived in the house where Michelle Dorr was last supposed to have been seen or have gone. And so at that point, they started really pressing Haddon on the Michelle Dorr case and looking at him as a very serious suspect.
1: Haddon Clark lived just two houses away from Michelle Dorr at the time of her disappearance. His niece, Elizabeth, was Michelle's playmate. When Michelle first disappeared, Haddon Clark was questioned about his whereabouts that day. And something unusual happened during his interrogation that should have aroused police suspicions.
7: This is the sound of Claire cooking dinner at home. And that's the sound of a fraud alert from Wells Fargo flagging a charge for a pricey restaurant in Paris. Considering Claire isn't in Paris right now, that seemed odd to the bank and to Claire. Two taps later, Claire says nope to the charge and Wells Fargo is on the case. However you make money work, Wells Fargo can work with that.
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19: And I thought we were all gonna die.
11: Haddon Clark confessed to the murder of 23-year-old Laura Hoteling, but he denied having anything to do with the disappearance of Michelle Doerr. But on the day Michelle disappeared, police discovered that Clark was alone in his brother's home, just two doors away from Michelle's home. He was packing his things since his brother had kicked him out because of what he called inappropriate behavior with the children.
3: What happened that day back in 1986 was that Haddon was very angry. His brother's wife, and his children had left the home in order to give Haddon an opportunity to get his things and get out. And they had given him a deadline to get out.
11: That same day, police questioned Haddon Clark and asked him if he knew anything about Michelle's disappearance.
3: He was answering questions and was cooperative. When the nature of the interview changed and Michelle Doerr's name was mentioned, Haddon's entire demeanor changed. He began to shake violently. He began to rock back and forth in his chair. He actually became physically sick and had to leave the room at the mere mention of Michelle's name.
11: Although police knew his behavior was unusual, it was discounted once Carl Doerr allegedly confessed.
3: There was no evidence to suggest that Haddon Clark had killed Michelle Doerr, other than his own quirky, bizarre behavior, which could be attributed to a number of things, one of which being his own mental illness. So that's why the police stepped away.

0: about Michelle Dore.
1: I'm not talking about nothing, because my lawyer told me not to. I told you honestly, I asked some of your questions, whatever you want to ask, but some questions I'm not going to answer.
0: This is Jim Beckett. At one time, he was incarcerated with Haddon Clark in the same prison cell block. He had more luck getting Haddon to talk about his crimes than the police.
2: I just wanted to find out the truth of it, so I got in real close to him, and I sort of felt it was a wind of opportunity to find out the truth through him. Rather than intimidating him, I became a good friend.
0: One day, while Beckett and Clark were in the prison cafeteria, Beckett asked Haddon about Michelle Dore.
2: He was saying she was such a lovely young girl and all, and I could see it was bothering him. I looked at him and I said, Haddon, I said, why did you do it? And when I said it like that, he blurted out, he says, I didn't mean to do it. You know, he didn't repeat it, but he says, I didn't mean to do it. And it was like he knew what was being said. And he knew he had just confessed to me that he had killed her.
0: Beckett then told police that Clark confessed to killing Michelle Dore in a small bedroom in his brother's home. But police had no physical or forensic evidence to charge Clark. But then they remembered how expertly Clark cleaned the crime scene after Laura Hoteling's murder.
3: The police put two and two together and realized that he had been able to clean, and meticulously clean, a crime scene where there was a lot of bloodshed. He was able to remove evidence from a crime scene to the point where family members had no idea that a murder had taken place there.
0: It had been 10 years since Michelle's disappearance, and Haddon Clark's brother had sold the home, and a number of families had occupied it since. Police wondered whether any forensic evidence remained.
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2: Hotel Trivago.
3: Haddon Clark's prison roommate told police that Clark admitted killing Michelle Doerr in a bedroom in his brother's home. But 10 years had passed, and the home had been owned by a number of families since. The bedroom was only 7 by 10 feet. It had no rugs or carpet, but it did have the original oak wood floor. Unfortunately, it had been sanded and refinished with polyurethane at least once, possibly more, which might have destroyed any evidence that existed. To find out, police used luminol, a chemical which glows when it comes into contact with the iron component in blood. After spraying the floor, investigators noticed a faint glow along the seams of the oak paneling.
4: What actually appeared was long luminescence lines along the slats of the floorboards. Not on the surface of the floor, but deeply embedded in the actual slats themselves.
3: The entire floor was taken apart for further tests. Investigators wanted to know if the blood between the floorboards was human, and if it was, whose blood was it? Forensic scientist Susan Ballou used Q-tips to swab the side of each seam of every floorboard. The Q-tips were rinsed with phenolphthalein, then with hydrogen peroxide. Only two tiny areas turned purple, a positive presumptive test for blood. Unfortunately, it wasn't a large enough sample for DNA testing. So scientists decided to try a mitochondrial DNA test. Mitochondria exist outside of the cell's nucleus and are passed on genetically from a mother to her children. It's not as precise as nuclear DNA testing, but it still can be used for identification. The mitochondrial DNA from blood between the floorboards matched the mitochondrial DNA profile of Michelle's mother.
4: In other words, somebody from their family left blood at that location.
3: Since Michelle had been inside the home and not her mother, the blood was believed to be Michelle's. Prosecutors believe that after Carl Doerr went inside to make lunch, Michelle left the pool to look for her friend Elizabeth. In a freak, tragic coincidence, when Michelle knocked on Elizabeth's door, no one was home, except Haddon, who was packing his things since his brother had ordered him to move out.
5: We believe that he saw Michelle. He saw her as an opportunity to vent his rage. We also believe that he saw it as an opportunity to get revenge on his brother.
3: Police believe Haddon killed Michelle in the upstairs bedroom, then cleaned the blood from the floor. He probably removed Michelle's body in one of the duffel bags neighbors saw him carrying when moving out later that day.
6: I don't believe he has an ounce of remorse for what he's done to Michelle. And he doesn't even deserve to live as far as I'm concerned.
3: Fortunately, the sanding, polyurethane, and 10 years worth of detergents hadn't destroyed the mitochondrial DNA evidence. Haddon Clark was convicted of Michelle Doerr's murder and was sentenced to a second life term in prison. Shortly after his conviction, Haddon Clark directed police to the shallow grave where he had buried Michelle's body. It was just 12 miles from her home.
7: I believe when Haddon asked the police, or told the police that he would show them where Michelle Doerr's body was, he asked to be able to dress as a woman. The police went and got him women's clothes and a wig.
3: Haddon Clark now claims his female persona, whom he refers to as Kristen Bluefin, is the real killer.
7: He dresses as this woman. He writes letters as this woman. He speaks as this woman. And it is the woman that commits the crimes.
3: Psychologists say that Clark, here apparently unaware of being videotaped before his police interrogation, is a paranoid schizophrenic who cannot control his compulsion to kill.
8: How loving and patient he must be.
3: Everyone who knows him is convinced he would kill again if given the chance.
7: He's intelligent. I think he was able to get away with crimes for a long time. And I think that he knows what he's doing. He's good at his job.
4: He is a definite skilled criminal in making sure that the crime scene is cleaned up. All little loose ends are tied up. However, there's always been some small bit of evidence that we have found to still pinpoint that crime to Haddon Clark.
3: One summer's evening, a woman left a bar in Anchorage, Alaska, and staggered into the street. She was drunk, she was defenseless, and soon, she was dead. The killer left this unusual clue at the crime scene. It was evidence that could be visualized with a simple tube of glue. August 8, 1996 was a beautiful summer morning in Anchorage, Alaska. But on this day, workers entering a downtown office building saw something different.
5: It's the first time I've ever experienced anything like this. I never want to experience it again. This is horrible.
3: It was a body laying near a wooded area.
9: She'd been beat in the face pretty severely, and she didn't appear to be breathing.
3: The woman's checked jacket and clothing were strewn over a 30-foot area, a clear indication of a life-and-death struggle.
10: It was an extended assault. It wasn't he just hit her in the face once. There were multiple blows to her head and her upper chest area.
3: She had been so badly beaten, a visual identification would be impossible. She didn't match missing persons reports, and apparently there had been no witnesses.
11: Anytime you have a witnessless crime, you have difficulties. You don't have anybody telling you where to go, where to look, who to ask, and what to do.
3: The victim hadn't been moved or touched since she was discovered, and the body had been protected from the sunlight. Because of where the victim was found and the circumstances surrounding her death, Captain Bill Gifford made an unusual decision.
12: I made the decision that we would go ahead and try to get Layton Prince off the body.
3: For the last 6 years, Gifford had been experimenting with a special technique to find hidden fingerprints on human skin. Super glue fuming is usually done with non-porous surfaces like glass or metal.
13: In the early 80s, a gluing factory in Japan, the employees had noticed that as they were gluing various items together, that the vapors, which were materializing from the glue, were turning the fingerprints, their actual prints on an item, a whitish color. Subsequently, they brought the information to the attention of the Japanese crime lab, and from that, with various organizational meetings, they passed the information on.
3: To do it with skin, the following conditions must be in place. No emergency personnel can have handled the body. They would wipe prints off and also leave their own. If the victim is dead for a long period of time, decay will destroy any prints. Any precipitation, even dew, can wash away prints. And the temperature must be right. If it's too hot, the prints will melt. If it's too cold, they'll disintegrate. Gifford ordered technicians to build a tent around the body using plastic tarp and PVC pipe. Inside, Gifford heated a pan of water to increase the humidity in the tent. Using a heat gun, a massive amount of super glue was blown into the airtight container around the body. Gifford's secret technique was to use more super glue than forensic scientists usually recommend.
12: In this case, probably 300 or 400 times the amount of what we'd normally use on skin. And this time we got the right amount.
3: The heated glue attaches itself to the biological oils left by someone's fingers or hands. The glue then hardens on the print and can be photographed. This isn't a technique that can be redone. Fortunately, in this case, it worked. On the victim's left thigh was a fragment of a palm print from the killer's left hand.
12: We were ecstatic. And this was the second latent print off of human skin that had been confirmed. So to finally get one, quite a milestone.
3: Above the body, on some low-hanging branches, police discovered 35 head hairs which did not come from the victim. It appeared the branches became entangled in the assailant's hair during the assault. Police now had the palm print and possibly a hair sample from the killer. All they needed now was to identify the victim and find the suspect.
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15: 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Two taps later, Claire says nope to the charge and Wells Fargo is on the case. 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
15: 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And that's the sound of a fraud alert from Wells Fargo, flagging a charge for a pricey restaurant in Paris. Considering Claire isn't in Paris right now, that seemed odd. To the bank and to Claire. Two taps later, Claire says nope to the charge and Wells Fargo is on the case. However you make money work, Wells Fargo can work with that.
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3: When the body of the victim was taken to the morgue in Anchorage, Alaska, the medical examiner determined that she was an Alaska native between 30 and 40 years old, 5 foot 2 inches tall, and weighing 100 pounds. He found a bite mark on the woman's breast and signs she had been sexually assaulted. There were some bloody boot impressions on the victim's torso, but they weren't clear enough to identify.
12: In this particular case, the violence didn't indicate whether they would be known to one another, but what it did tell us is that the suspect spent considerable time with the victim, both before and after death.
3: The toxicology report indicated that the victim had a blood alcohol level of 0.308, over four times the legal limit. Anchorage police checked missing persons reports, but found no one resembling their victim. At the crime scene, above the body, in some low-hanging branches, police found human hair. The hairs, presumably the assailants, were analyzed and identified as mongoloid. Mongoloid hairs are from Asian races. Native Americans would be included in this category.
4: Mongoloid hairs tend to have very dark pigmentation. The hairs almost look black visually, and they tend to be very straight.
3: The hairs were very long, between 18 and 20 inches, and they were highly unusual.
4: This is one of the most distinctive hair samples that I've ever seen.
3: The long hairs had been bleached, and because mongoloid hairs are so dark in color, this type of chemical treatment has a distinct effect.
4: When they add bleach to it, it pulls some of the pigment out. And if it's incomplete, the hair almost looks orangish.
3: Police were now looking for a native Alaska male with long black hair down to his waist with an uneven orange tint. Since the victim had a high alcohol content at the time of her death, police canvassed bars in downtown Anchorage, many of which are popular with the native community. Many of the bars have extensive video surveillance systems for liability purposes. Police collected the surveillance tapes from every downtown bar that had a video system and looked through the hours of footage. One videotape was from an outside surveillance camera taken on the night of the murder. Fortunately, the picture was relatively clear for a night scene. Why? Even at 9 or 10 o'clock at night, the sun is still shining in Alaska since it's so far north. This is why Alaska is called the Land of the Midnight Sun. On this one tape was a clear image of a woman wearing a checked jacket like the one found at the crime scene. She was walking down the street arm in arm with a man with long black hair.
12: I would say the video image of the individual was fair. It wasn't real clear, but it was enough that we could get an idea of who he might be.
3: The trick now was to find out the individual's identity.
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15: This is the sound of Claire cooking dinner at home. And that's the sound of a fraud alert from Wells Fargo flagging a charge for a pricey restaurant in Paris. Considering Claire isn't in Paris right now, that seemed odd to the bank and to Claire. Two taps later, Claire says nope to the charge and Wells Fargo is on the case. However you make money work, Wells Fargo can work with that.
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3: Anchorage police uncovered this video surveillance image thought to be their victim and the killer taken on the night of the murder. The videotape was from a surveillance system at a bar in downtown Anchorage called The Avenue. The bar had 9 tiny video surveillance cameras in operation at all times. Almost every square foot of the bar and the entrance and exit are all covered. The bar owner, John Patti, says the surveillance is not a luxury, it's a necessity.
28: Video surveillance gives me another body. It gives you the opportunity to have maybe a couple fewer employees, and yet you can monitor, you know, 7 or 8 different locations within the bar.
3: When police showed the surveillance picture to John Patti, he could not identify the man in the image. But he knew the woman. Her name was Martha Hansen.
28: Everyone called her Marty. She was a regular customer since I've been here. I've known her, but just as a customer. A tiny little girl, never caused a problem.
3: A background check revealed Martha Hansen was a 48-year-old divorced mother of 6 children and was unemployed.
29: She was just very trusting, very open with people, and it didn't matter who you were, she'd reach out to you. I think that was probably what the downfall was here.
3: She'd been gone for 2 days before her children reported her missing, which is why police had not connected her to their victim. Patti said that on the night of the murder, Martha Hansen was in his bar and was denied service.
28: The bartender's first engagement with her, that bartender determined that she was too intoxicated to be in here. So we asked her to leave, and she left.
3: Martha was inside for less than 5 minutes. Patrons remembered her, but did not remember seeing the man in the surveillance image. It appeared that the man never entered the bar, so there was no clear shot of his face. The image showed Martha and the man walking arm in arm, which suggested the two knew one another.
1: We're canvassing the area, again, going back to the businesses, going back to the retailers, going back to people saying, do you know who this person is?
3: When police put the photograph in the local newspaper, a concerned citizen called with some information. She said that a week after the murder of Martha Hansen, one of her friends blurted out that he'd killed someone. When she asked him how, he held up his hands, indicating that he'd either hit or strangled his victim, or both.
1: Her initial instinct was, he's just bragging, he's intoxicated, he couldn't do something like this.
3: The man's name was Evans Lee Curtis, with hair so long it fell almost to his waist. Curtis was unemployed with no prior arrest.
1: Evans Curtis fit the photo that we received from the videotape to a T.
3: Curtis had left his pants in this woman's bedroom. They appeared to be similar to those in the surveillance image. When police analyzed those pants, they discovered they were spattered with blood. Evans Lee Curtis was interrogated by police, but he denied any involvement in Martha Hansen's murder.
2: So having your own rights in mind that we talked about, do you want to talk to us about this?
5: No, I'd rather talk to a lawyer.
3: Police had the surveillance image, the hairs, and the palm print of the killer. The question now was whether the forensic evidence would match Evans Lee Curtis.
15: This is the sound of Claire cooking dinner at home. And that's the sound of a fraud alert from Wells Fargo flagging a charge for a pricey restaurant in Paris. Considering Claire isn't in Paris right now, that seemed odd to the bank and to Claire. Two taps later, Claire says nope to the charge and Wells Fargo is on the case. However you make money work, Wells Fargo can work with that.
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15: This is the sound of Claire cooking dinner at home. And that's the sound of a fraud alert from Wells Fargo flagging a charge for a pricey restaurant in Paris. Considering Claire isn't in Paris right now, that seemed odd to the bank and to Claire. Two taps later, Claire says nope to the charge and Wells Fargo is on the case. However you make money work, Wells Fargo can work with that.
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3: Evans Lee Curtis said he had nothing to do with the murder of Martha Hansen. He claimed the man in the video image was someone else, that he certainly wasn't the only man in Anchorage with long hair. But his long hair was distinctive. It had the same unusual orange color as the hairs found at the crime scene.
12: The suspect's hair was also chemically treated, was very long in length. And the chemical treatment was irregular along the length, the same as what I found in the hairs from the scene.
3: Investigators wanted something more conclusive. They wanted to know if the partial palm print found on Martha Hansen's thigh belonged to Curtis. Police took impressions of his hands, focusing more on his palms than his fingertips. Investigators were looking for the distinctive crease between the index and middle fingers they found on Martha Hansen's thigh. When compared, there was no mistaking it. The print on the body was from Evans Lee Curtis.
13: That presents him with a serious problem. And that problem is, how does he explain why his palm print is on a dead woman?
3: The print evidence, while significant, was subject to defense attack. The super glue fuming process was so unusual, investigators were concerned whether it would be allowed as evidence. So they conducted DNA testing of the blood found on Curtis's pants. When the blood on the pants was compared to DNA from Martha Hansen's blood DNA, it was a match.
14: We have no idea why he left his pants behind, but we're glad he did.
3: But perhaps the most damning clue was found on the boots Curtis was wearing at the time of his arrest. They were given to forensic analyst Jim Wolfe. In a crevice on the boot sole, created by simple wear and tear, he found what looked to be a small pocket of blood.
14: What really caught my eye, what was on the victim's body appeared to be a heel impression, was some possible blood stains on the heel of the boot, actually inside a heel that was, or inside a hole that was worn into the heel.
3: Wolf swabbed the area, extracting the blood. The DNA from the shoe was compared to Martha Hansen's DNA. It matched. Prosecutor David Wallace had one of the best cases of his career.
1: In this case, it was forensically solid. Mr. Curtis would have had a lot of explaining to do how all of these pieces of the puzzle were not him when I had multiple experts going to take the stand and say it was, in fact, Mr. Curtis that killed Martha Hansen.
3: Police discovered that Curtis knew Martha Hansen's daughter and had actually met Martha at a dinner party a few weeks before her murder. Prosecutors believe that when Martha left the Avenue Bar, she just happened to run into Curtis. Recognizing one another, they walked down the street arm in arm, possibly on their way to another night spot. But instead, Curtis took Martha to a secluded area and made a sexual advance. When she rejected him, Curtis attacked her. In the ensuing fight, Curtis caught some of his hair in a tree branch, hair which had a distinct orange bleaching. Curtis got blood on his pants. The most unusual piece of forensic evidence was his partial palm print on Martha's left thigh. And when he stepped on Martha's torso, her blood became embedded in the sole of his boot. Since he left the body under the trees, protected from the sunlight and excessive moisture, the conditions were perfect to preserve the print for hours after she died, providing one final clue in a mosaic of evidence that ultimately identified Evans Lee Curtis.
1: not aware of any other case in Alaska where a palm print, fingerprint, or any type of print has been lifted from a deceased person.
3: When faced with the overwhelming amount of forensic evidence, Evans Lee Curtis decided to plead guilty.
0: Is a brutal killing. The appearance of the victim's face is shocking.
3: Evans Lee Curtis was sentenced to 99 years in prison. His conviction, a combination of old-fashioned police work, high-tech forensic science, and a little bit of luck.
13: With what we have in technology, give something a shot. And if that doesn't work, modify it, give something else a shot. But there is untold things out there that will eventually be employed where we will be making identifications that people today would think impossible.
1: Forensic technology is extremely important in many, many cases, whether it's homicide to simple thefts. Because if you don't have a confession, if you don't have an eyewitness to the crime, you have nothing. So with forensic evidence, we are able to circumstantially piece together a puzzle that may never have been pieced together before.
3: She was a mail order bride lured to the United States with the promise of a better life. Just a few years after she was married, she disappeared. The clue to this mystery came from an unlikely source. A second forensic look at the suspicious death of another woman 16 years earlier. Emily DeReeves was 26 years old. Her husband, Jack, was a 52-year-old former Army sergeant, now working as a painter. Together, the couple had a 3-year-old son, whom we'll call Theo. Emelita had an interesting past. When Emelita was 18, she had been her family's passport out of poverty. 11 of her family members lived in a 2-room hut in Cebu City in the Philippines.
10: She was a beauty queen in her community, and she was a lovely girl. She wanted to go to school, but her family had convinced her that that's how they could have a better life if she married a rich American.
3: At her family's request, Emelita put her picture in Cherry Blossoms, a subscription service for mail order brides. In 1987, Jack Reeves flew to the Philippines to meet her.
10: There were two other American men that were there to meet her, and he pretty well bulldozed his way into the house, offered her father more money than the other men had offered, and her father chose Jack to be Emelita's husband.
3: Once Emelita arrived in Texas, Jack Reeves kept his promise and started sending Emelita's family $250 a month, a small fortune compared to the $3 a month Emelita's father was earning. On October 11, 1994, Emelita Reeves went to lunch with some friends at the Lotus Restaurant in Arlington, Texas. During lunch, Emelita confided to her friends that she was no longer in love with her husband. Instead, she was in love with someone else, another woman, and was anxious to start a new life. After lunch, Emelita went shopping, but never returned home. Later, when her friends couldn't get in touch with her, either on her cell phone or her pager, they called police. When questioned, Jack Reeves told police he wasn't particularly concerned about his wife's disappearance. He said his wife may have run off with her female lover.
10: Jack was into all this pornography, and he was into watching videos of women together, men and women in the act, sexual acts. But he drew the line at Emelita going out with any other men. And if he ever found out that she had close male friends that she went out with, then he became very angry.
3: And Reeves was convinced his wife would return.
16: Matter of fact, he was very nonchalant, telling the officers that she would return as she always does.
3: Police located Emelita's lover, Mona Lisa Pate.
16: Mona Lisa Pate admitted to us that she and Emelita were in fact engaged in a relationship.
3: She also admitted she was with Emelita until 8 p.m. on the night of her disappearance, but she didn't know where Emelita went afterwards. 2 days later, Emelita's abandoned car was found in a supermarket parking lot just a few miles from her home. Police interviewed her husband once again.
10: Initially, he said she had just run off, but then he decided he was going to start helping. So he brings in to Tom Lenore's office something that he believes will help track Emelita.
3: Even with Emelita's scent, search dogs were unsuccessful. In another attempt to help the investigation, Jack Reeves offered a $25,000 reward for information leading to his wife's safe return. But police got their first break in the case when a detailed search of Emelita's abandoned vehicle gave investigators some important insight into her last ride.
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3: Police in Texas were starting to believe that there was foul play involved in Emelita Reeves' disappearance. When police inspected Emelita's abandoned car, they noticed something suspicious.
16: When the vehicle was found, the seat was consistent with someone much taller than Emelita, who was a very short person. The steering wheel was not locked, as Emelita always locked it. And the alarm was not set on the vehicle, which Emelita always did.
3: And suspicions mounted when police learned that none of Emelita's clothing was missing from her home. They also learned that Emelita was not in love with her husband. Emelita also told friends Jack once asked her to have sex with one of his sons from an earlier marriage. Emelita refused. Police asked Jack Reeves to come to police headquarters to retrieve Emelita's car. Jack had apparently left town. He had taken his young son and left for nearby Lake Whitney, where he frequently camped. And police also learned that Jack Reeves had recently offered Emelita a substantial sum of money, $30,000, if she agreed not to leave him.
16: In speaking with Emelita's friends, they reflected several conversations that Emelita had had with them where she expressed a tremendous fear that Jack would, in fact, kill her, in her words, as he had killed his other wives.
3: Jack Reeves had been married three other times, and his second and third wives both died under mysterious circumstances. Jack married his first wife, Amaryllis, when she was only 15 years old. Her mother later had the marriage annulled. In 1961, Jack married his second wife, Sharon. Together, the couple had two sons. While Jack was in South Korea with the U.S. Army, Sharon filed for divorce. Reeves immediately flew home to try to save the marriage. A few days later, Sharon died from a shotgun wound to her chest. Her death had been ruled a suicide. After Sharon's death, Jack returned to Korea, where he met wife number three, Myung Hoi Chung. 6 years later, while vacationing at Lake Whitney, Myung was on a raft in the lake while Jack was away gathering fish bait.
10: And when he came back, he claims that that's when he found Myung had fallen off of the raft and had drowned. Her sister attended the funeral and found bruises on her arms and scrapes. She contended from the very beginning when she learned of Myung's death that Jack had killed her.
2: I talked to the sister and I said, what is this about Myung? You know, we're all kind of wondering about it. And she said, well, I wondered not only because of the nails, but because of the scratches on Jack's hands. And I thought, well, like he was scratched up by a brush when he pulled her out of the water. And she said, no, long parallel scratches on his hands. And it made me think, you know, were those from her fingernails?
3: After the funeral, Jack had Myung's body cremated. Despite her family's concerns, there was no investigation. After learning of Jack's past, Detective Lenore was convinced Emelita Reeves had been the victim of foul play and set a trap to test his hypothesis. He spoke once again to Jack Reeves and this time bragged about the latest advances in DNA testing.
16: I went into this dissertation, which was completely fictitious and made up on the spot, about when an individual dies, cells on the body immediately die, DNA falls from the body, and in fact would fall and embed itself into his carpet to where you can shampoo it, vacuum it, do whatever you want. You're not going to get rid of it. The only thing you have to do is get rid of the carpet.
3: The next day, as undercover police watched from across the street, Jack Reeves did just that. He replaced the carpet in his home. He had taken the bait.
16: There was absolutely no reason for him to take that particular activity at that particular time.
3: But police still had no forensic evidence against Jack Reeves, and they still could not find Emelita.
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15: 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Considering Claire isn't in Paris right now, that seemed odd to the bank and to Claire. Two taps later, Claire says nope to the charge and Wells Fargo is on the case. However you make money work, Wells Fargo can work with that.
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15: 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Considering Claire isn't in Paris right now, that seemed odd to the bank and to Claire. Two taps later, Claire says nope to the charge and Wells Fargo is on the case. However you make money work, Wells Fargo can work with that.
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25: Arlington Police Detective Tom Lenore believed his best chance of solving the disappearance of Emelita Reeves was to investigate the sudden and unusual circumstances surrounding the deaths of Jack's other wives. Jack's third wife, Myung Reeves, had drowned in 10 feet of water in Lake Whitney after falling off a raft. At the time of the accident, the local game warden reported that Myung's raft was undamaged and had a full air supply. He thought it was unlikely that an adult could fall off and not be able to retrieve it. And the drowning occurred in 10 feet of water. If Myung indeed slipped off her raft, investigators couldn't understand why she was unable to swim just a short distance to where she could have stood in the lake. Unfortunately, there had been no criminal investigation and no autopsy was performed. Myung Reeves had been cremated. Jack's second wife, Sharon Reeves, was found dead in her bedroom from what was believed to be a self-inflicted gunshot wound to her chest. Since it was presumed to be suicide, there had been no autopsy performed. And only one photograph of the accident scene remained. Arlington police sent the photograph to the internationally known blood spatter expert, Tom Bevel. At the time of the accident, Jack told police that he believed Sharon was sitting on the bed and pushed the trigger with her toe. But an analysis of the blood spatter evidence revealed that Sharon had been standing at the time the gun went off. Blood on Sharon's thigh was in an L-shaped pattern, indicating that Sharon

0: in a standing position. She would have been physically unable to discharge the gun.
1: I would say that it's not absolutely impossible, but highly improbable that that would be the case.
0: Detective Lenore now had probable cause to exhume the body of Sharon Reeves, 16 years after her death. The autopsy was conducted by Dallas County Medical Examiner Dr. Jeffrey Barnard.
2: She had a shotgun wound of the chest, and the entrance wound was in the front of the chest and had a very sharp right-to-left trajectory. So the shotgun entrance was really in the front, but very sharply went to the left lateral chest.
0: And the angle of the shot was slightly downward.
1: With that very acute trajectory, with her being in an upright position, how she would have to hold the weapon would prevent her from the ability to reach the trigger and to discharge it herself, which makes it not possible for her to have done.
2: With a trajectory that was a very sharp trajectory, ending up with her shot dead on the bed and then the shotgun standing perfectly vertical between her legs, just made that a very unlikely scenario.
1: I had no doubt whatsoever that this was not the case of a self-inflicted gunshot wound.
0: Sharon Reeves' death was officially ruled undetermined, suggestive of a homicide. Jack Reeves was in the house when the shooting occurred.
3: There was nobody else in the house at the time, so that made it by process of elimination. If Sharon didn't pull the trigger, Jack had to have.
0: According to Patricia Springer's book, Mail Order Murder, after Amelita's disappearance, Jack Reeves was desperate for female companionship. So desperate, he called Amelita's 21-year-old sister, asking her to come live with him. When that failed, Jack renewed his subscription to Cherry Blossoms magazine, and through the personal ads found wife number 5, Amelia, who was also in the Philippines. But before the two could meet, Jack Reeves was arrested.
3: We picked him up, put him in the car, handcuffed and all. Jack looks at Ranger Cummings and said, you know, what's the deal? What's going on here? And Fred said, you're under arrest for murdering your wife. And Jack said, which one? And we all just kind of looked at each other and said, well, that's probably a fair question.
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5: Five months after the disappearance of Emelita Reeves, her husband Jack was arrested for murder.
6: When he was arrested, he repeatedly told me he had not killed Emelita. And that's when I explained to him that he was being arrested for the murder of Sharon Reeves.
5: Sharon was Jack's second wife, who died of a gunshot wound 16 years earlier. In the trial of Sharon Reeves' death, the case hinged on blood spatter evidence and a shooting reenactment. The reconstruction of the shotgun blast challenged Jack's story that Sharon was sitting on the bed and pushed the trigger with her toe. The female police officer assisting in the recreation could not maneuver her toe into the trigger guard of the gun.
7: The jury was really entranced by that. They were into it. And they had to be, because this was a case where, first of all, we had to show she couldn't have pulled the trigger. Second of all, we had to show that there was nobody else available to pull the trigger except for Jack. And that by process of elimination, he had to have been the one that committed the murder.
5: Jack Reeves was found guilty of Sharon's murder and was sentenced to 35 years in prison. On October 1st, 1995, deer hunters at Lake Whitney stumbled upon a shallow grave. The remains were sent to the medical examiner's office in Fort Worth, Texas. Deputy Chief Medical Examiner Mark Krause was able to identify the remains by comparing dental records to the recovered jaw. It was Emelita Reeves. Emelita was found without clothing, jewelry, or personal items, which was not consistent with someone who ran away. Dr. Krause hoped that the bones would tell how Emelita was killed. But there was no bone trauma, no bullet holes, no knife wounds, and unfortunately, the hyoid bone was missing.
8: If it's fractured, and if it's fractured in a certain way, we can assume that a strangulation has occurred, that the person has been strangled to the point that that bone was damaged and it was likely to be fatal.
5: But Dr. Krause made an important discovery. In the soil around Emelita's lungs were tiny single-celled organisms called diatoms. This was an important finding. Why? Diatoms live in water.
8: By finding a relatively high density of these little microscopic creatures, skeletons, in the area where the lungs had once resided when the body was placed in the grave. And by finding very low concentrations or low numbers of diatoms elsewhere, the inference could be made that she was drowned.
5: The manner of death was ruled a homicide. Later, police visited Lake Whitney with the Reeves' young son, Theo, who told police to watch out for the big hole as he pointed in the direction of his mother's grave. He also said his mother was hurt in the bathtub by his father.
6: There was a likelihood, quite frankly, a probability, that he actually watched and saw his mother get buried.
5: Jack Reeves stood trial again, this time for Emelita's murder.
3: You didn't kill Annalita.
9: No, I did not.
5: He was convicted of her murder as well.
10: When he heard the D word, meaning divorce, from any of his wives, he considered it to be death, and he killed them.
5: Jack Reeves was sentenced to 99 years in prison.
10: Jack Reeves probably has absolutely no redeeming quality about him. I've interviewed several killers in my life, and Jack is probably the most cold-blooded I've ever met.
6: Jack Reeves is definitely where he deserves to be, and that's in prison for the remainder of his life.
7: The forensics made the case. Without them, nothing would have happened in either case. There would have been no identification. There would have been no means of death. There would have been no conviction.
5: From the evidence found at the scene of a double homicide, police suspected there might have been two perpetrators until they noticed a clue. A small shard of glass on the bottom of one of the victim's shoes, which brought the whole crime into focus.

0: In December 1996, a mail carrier in Toledo, Ohio, noticed mail piling up outside the home of Gertrude Thompson and Edward Kowalczyk. Neighbors said they hadn't seen the elderly couple for the last few days. 69-year-old Gertrude, Trudy to her friends, and 72-year-old Edward had been living together for the past several years. No one could see inside the house since the windows were covered with plastic, cardboard, and aluminum foil in an effort to preserve heat. Not knowing what else to do, neighbors called police.
1: When I first went in, I observed a lot of personal effects of the residents there, like boxes packed up. It appeared to me someone might have been preparing to move out of the house.
0: But in the disarray, detectives found Trudy Thompson and Ed Kowalczyk dead on the living room floor. They had been dead for several days. And it was no ordinary murder.
1: It's just so violent. You could see the bludgeon, cut marks, stabs. One of the worst crime scenes I've ever seen as a police officer.
0: An autopsy revealed that Trudy and Ed had died of blunt force injuries to the head. Other evidence suggested that the assailant had wanted information from the victims.
1: Just slight wounds, puncture wounds, where this person probably was saying, where's the money, or something like that, and just torture to make a person talk.
2: There was a great deal of chaos there. In fact, it appeared as though this was almost a frenzy type of murder. The perpetrator or perpetrators grabbed anything that was available to them in the house and used it as instruments.
3: We always assumed there was at least two people that were involved. And that's just because it was a double homicide with two bodies right next to each other. And they weren't killed with firearms. They were killed slowly with hand weapons.
0: Detectives noticed that there had been no forced entry into the house.
1: Well, it tells me that possibly the person that committed this crime probably knew the victims and probably was let in.
0: Ed and Trudy not only lived together, they were business partners. They owned several properties that they rented to lower-income residents and college students. When a tenant moved out, the couple usually kept items left behind, never throwing them away. This made it hard to know what, if anything, was missing.
4: We were finding money hidden in books and in wallets that were still in their package and in places where they would hide things that no one would think to look.
0: Family members told police that a necklace Trudy Thompson wore around her neck every day was missing. It was a gold elephant pendant, a gift her father had given her years earlier as a child in Austria. The pendant was supposed to bring good luck.
3: The police knew pretty quickly how important that was. If you could track a piece of stolen property back through a chain of owners, you can learn eventually, hopefully, who had taken it from Gertrude Thompson.
0: So police put a photograph of the pendant on the front page of the local newspaper, the Toledo Blade. No one responded, and none of the secondhand jewelry dealers in town had seen it either. In gathering information about the couple, Ed's daughter, Denise Kowalczyk, said that Trudy was a tough businesswoman.
5: I felt that Trudy could be bossy and domineering. I think she was probably argumentative with her tenants and my father.
0: Family members suspected that the motive wasn't robbery, but it was some sort of business disagreement.
5: A tenant that was really, really mad at them, mostly her. It's not totally unreal that this would happen because of the people they rented to.
0: That information, along with a message on the couple's telephone answering machine, would identify just that. One of the couple's tenants, someone police called the perfect suspect.
6: This is the sound of Claire cooking dinner at home. And that's the sound of a fraud alert from Wells Fargo flagging a charge for a pricey restaurant in Paris. considering Claire isn't in Paris right now, that seemed odd. To the bank and to Claire. Two taps later, Claire says nope to the charge, and Wells Fargo is on the case. However you make money work, Wells Fargo can work with that.
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6: 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And that's the sound of a fraud alert from Wells Fargo, flagging a charge for a pricey restaurant in Paris. 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To the bank and to Claire. Two taps later, Claire says nope to the charge, and Wells Fargo is on the case. 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
0: When landlords Trudy Thompson and Ed Kowalczyk were found murdered in their home, police and forensic scientists sorted through the physical evidence at the crime scene for possible clues. Forensic pathologist Dr. Diane Barnett first wanted to identify the murder weapon.
2: She had long linear impressions, tool marks on the skull. She had a very characteristic beating pattern that had been left on the outer table of the calvarium. And she also had suggestions of a corner of something, like a divot type of impression.
0: Dr. Barnett was able to match those wounds to a rectangular base lamp at the murder scene. Forensic anthropologist Julie Saul matched another head wound to a brass lamp found near the bodies.
12: Looking at the lamp base with the beading near the edge and the tool marks on the bone, I could tell them that this was consistent with having made that mark, and it was very likely that it could have made that mark.
0: None of these items, however, contained fingerprints. The coroner determined Trudy and Ed had fought off their attacker or attackers since they had defensive cut wounds on their hands that could have been made by a knife. And a tiny clue on the bottom of Ed Kowalczyk's shoes answered an important question. It was a tiny piece of glass embedded in the bottom of his galoshes. That glass came from a broken light bulb, leading investigators to believe that Ed entered the room sometime after the attack started. Most likely, he walked in from outside, since his coat was found at the front door. In a search for suspects, The first clue came from the couple's telephone answering machine.
3: A lot of the tape was complaints from various tenants because Gertrude Thompson and Edward Kowalczyk were landlords, were people calling in, leaving the messages.
0: But only one tenant had called numerous times. His name was Ethan Walls. When questioned, Walls told police that he stopped by Ed and Trudy's home to make his rent payment, noticed the overflowing mailbox, knocked on the door, and when there was no answer, he said he left his rent check there and went home.
13: I didn't think anything of it. 2-3 more days went by. I had left a note for them to contact me. No one ever got in touch with me.
0: Walls then admitted he went back to Ed and Trudy's house, retrieved his rent money, and spent it. These two admissions placed Walls at the scene twice around the time the murders took place. In addition, an informant called police to say she had seen Ethan Walls at the home of a well-known drug dealer around the time of the murders. She also said Walls' shirt was spattered with blood.
3: Based on the blood spatter on the ceilings, on the walls, the condition of the victim's bodies, you knew the guy that did this had to have gotten covered in blood. You knew that.
0: Walls vehemently denied the informant's story.
13: This is a lie. Where did it come from? Who put you up to saying what you said? Which is not true. Totally fabricated.
0: In examining the blood spatter at the crime scene, detectives noticed a significant clue. The blood spatter was in two different shapes and told two different stories. In one area, the spots were elongated and radiated from where the beatings took place.
4: Blood that comes from an angle is longer and more oval, usually with a little tail at the end of it. The longer and more oval the spatter is, the greater the angle that it came from.
0: In another area, away from the bodies, there were several blood spots that were perfect circles, including two on the inside of a broken ceramic vase and one on a piece of paper in the desk drawer.
4: The blood that was on these items was dripped straight down as if from right above. So from that, we were able to determine that this blood most likely did not come from these two victims and was therefore most likely the suspect's blood.
0: Police confiscated every knife they could find in Ethan Walls' home, testing them for human blood to see if any were used in the murders. None of them tested positive for human blood. They also compared all of Walls' shoes to a bloody foot impression found at the crime scene. None matched. But since the perpetrator left blood at the crime scene, investigators had a definitive way to tell if the blood belonged to Walls. The results surprised everyone, especially Ethan Walls.
13: They arrested me like 5 months after the DNA. That's the part that I steal right now today. Don't understand.
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0: Toledo police had a suspect in the murder of two elderly landlords. One of their tenants, Ethan Walls, who swore he was innocent. Walls had been to the couple's house around the time of the murders, and an informant claimed she saw Walls at a drug party with blood on his shirt around the same time. Walls gave police a blood sample so they could compare it to blood found at the murder scene. Investigators believe the killer cut himself while swinging a crystal lamp to beat the victims.
4: We surmise that that was probably how he held the lamp as he hit them with the heavy metal base of the lamp. And when that crystal broke in his hand, that's probably how he cut himself.
0: Forensic scientists analyzed the DNA of all the blood at the murder scene. On the crystal lamp, there was a mixture of blood from three people, the two victims and the killers. DNA analyst Angela Lanine compared Ethan Wall's blood to the mixture. If it matched, two numbered markers or bands would match those found in the mixture.
20: Ethan Wall's pattern was an 18 and a 28. The mixture also had an 18, but it did not have a 28. So he can automatically be excluded as contributing to the mixture of that specimen.
0: But prosecutors always suspected that there may have been more than one perpetrator, and based on the informant's testimony, that Walls was one of the two. Walls was arrested and charged with the murder of Trudy Thompson and Ed Kowalczyk.
13: The day I was arrested, last thing I said to them, please don't stop looking for the killer, because while y'all focusing on me, somebody is getting away with it. That was the very last thing I said as they put them cuffs on me. Don't stop looking.
0: As prosecutors were preparing to try Ethan Walls, their star witness, the informant, made a startling confession to prosecutor Tim Braun. She now said she had lied about Ethan Walls.
3: We never were given a good explanation as to what her reasons were. Other than she's saying, I lied about the man, and this isn't right, and I'm not going to testify against him we can't necessarily control all the pressures that come onto a witness. And she flipped. And that's the only way to describe it. She flipped completely 180 degrees the other way.
0: Braun had no choice but to dismiss the charges against Ethan Walls.
3: You know, the day you dismiss a death penalty case when you're a prosecutor, it's a bad, bad day. Because everything you've been working on for a long period of time has just blown up in your face.
0: For the next 2 years, police made no further progress.
3: All the detectives talk about the 72-hour rule. If a case isn't solved within 3 days, the chances of it getting solved go way, way down. And that's true. And this was not solved within 3 days. But they kept going.
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0: For 2 years after the murders of Trudy Thompson and Ed Kowalczyk, investigators pursued various leads in the case with no success. But in July of 1998, their luck changed. The daughter of pawn shop owner Annette Cheverini decided to help her mother clean up some of the old newspapers and magazines that had collected over the years.
5: My mother's more than eccentric. She believes in not throwing anything away type of an attitude. She's a collector.
0: But Annette wanted something to read that afternoon to pass the time.
5: She reaches in the middle of the stack of newspapers and pulls a newspaper out. Sure enough, she opens it up and she starts to read this article that was there from the Toledo Police Department about a double homicide.
0: It was the two-year-old newspaper article about the murder of Trudy Thompson and Ed Kowalczyk. When she looked at the victim's photographs, she noticed something familiar. The gold elephant pendant around Trudy Thompson's neck.
5: She calls me on the phone and starts screaming about, where's this elephant pendant? Where's it? I said, Mom, it's in the safe.
0: Mrs. Cheverini had been unable to sell the pendant. It looked identical to the one Trudy Thompson was wearing in the newspaper photograph.
8: That's one in a million, I would say, for her to keep a newspaper like that.
0: Fortunately, Mrs. Cheverini kept all her old pawn tickets. The one for the pendant was dated December 3rd, 1996, around the time of the couple's murder, and it identified Gordy Candy as the seller. Candy said he was only a messenger, that it was James Jordan who had asked him to pawn the necklace for him. Jordan had been working as a handyman for Trudy Thompson at the time of her murder. A background check indicated that Jordan was arrested just a few weeks after the murders for another robbery and was currently serving a 45-year prison sentence in Texas. When questioned, Jordan denied he killed the elderly couple. Scientists swabbed the inside of his cheek for a sample of his DNA, which was then compared to the blood drops at the crime scene.
20: We concluded that James Jordan was the person that left blood at the crime scene.
0: James Jordan was charged with killing Gertrude Thompson and Edward Kowalczyk. Prosecutors believe the motive was robbery, to steal money from the rent payments to use for drugs. They think Jordan first tortured and killed Trudy, cutting his hand with a broken lamp and leaving blood drops in the living room. When Ed walked in later from outside, Jordan killed him too. As he was looking for money, blood from his hand dripped into the desk drawer. Before leaving, Jordan took Trudy's elephant pendant, then asked a friend to pawn it for him. The pendant fetched all of $20. That $20 transaction led to Jordan's capture.
3: And but for that reckless act, we never would have linked him back.
0: In court, Jordan represented himself and tried to explain why his blood was found in Trudy's desk.
3: He explained that's where she used to keep her Band-Aids. And so sometime when he was moving furniture or doing something, he must have shed a drop of blood while he was looking for a Band-Aid.
0: But Jordan couldn't explain his blood drops inside the broken vase. And he said he had Trudy's elephant pendant because she gave it to him as payment for his handyman services. But the jury did not believe his story.
22: We find the defendant guilty of aggravated murder.
0: James Jordan was convicted of 2 counts of aggravated murder and was sentenced to death. The case was solved thanks to the pawn shop owner who never threw anything away, and the forensic scientist's ability to recreate the crime based on the physical evidence.
8: The police work combined with luck and scientific evidence, a little bit of both, a little bit of everything. It all goes together.
2: 911, do you need police, fire, or medical?
12: Did you find Jessica?
0: An anonymous telephone call told police where they could find the body of a missing 9-year-old girl. The recording of that call had too much static and background noise for voice identification until forensic scientists worked their magic, which led investigators to a factory, a supermarket, and straight to the front door of a suspect. On the Friday before Easter in 1996, 9-year-old Jessica Knott spent the day playing, reading, and drawing.
2: The kids were home from school. I spent the day packing up clothes and getting ready for a trip that we had planned to make to my husband's parents' house to spend the Easter weekend with them.
0: Eventually, Jessica wanted to go outside to play and wait for her father to come home.
2: She said, "I'd like to go downstairs and wait for Dad," because my husband was out shopping for Easter goodies. I said, "Fine, you know, don't go anywhere else."
0: A couple of hours later, Kevin Knott walked in the front door, but without Jessica.
2: And it was starting to get dark, and he said, "Where's Jessica?" I said, "Didn't you see her? She said she was right out front." He said, "No."
0: Kevin and Peggy Knott searched everywhere. One neighbor said she saw Jessica sitting outside reading a few hours earlier, but hadn't seen her since. When police were notified of Jessica's disappearance, they instituted a parameter search of the area. But their first real lead was an anonymous telephone call saying that Jessica could be found not far from her home on Montgomery Road. The call originated from a payphone at a gas station on Montgomery Road.
16: "I'm having a very hard time hearing you. What's there?"
0: No one was there when police arrived. Crime scene investigator Deanna Tominski was called to the area.
23: While I was en route to the mobile gas station, they called me and informed me they had found a body of a juvenile female.
0: The body was in a dark, isolated area near a water system pump house, a quarter mile from where the telephone call was made.
23: She was partially covered with a dark plastic garbage bag, and there were a couple of magazines, a mirror around her.
0: It was Jessica Knott.
2: That was the worst night of my life.
24: It's like a nightmare for any parent. You know, I still have a hard time accepting it.
0: Deanna Tominski searched the area for possible forensic evidence. Jessica's clothing was intact except for one missing shoe.
23: It appeared that she'd been placed there, that she was not killed there, because there were items underneath her as well as on top of her, and there was a drag mark in the sand that corresponded with her left shoulder.
0: There was a tire impression nearby, which police photographed, then cast with plaster for future evaluation. The body was carefully removed for an autopsy, along with the plastic garbage bag in which the body was found. When questioned by police, neither Jessica's mother, Peggy, nor her husband, Kevin, were able to provide an alibi for the time of Jessica's disappearance. Kevin said he was shopping. Peggy said she was inside cleaning her house, but neither could provide any independent corroboration. In Kevin Knott's vehicle, police found a roll of garbage bags, which were confiscated for forensic analysis. And there was something else suspicious. An analysis of the anonymous call to police revealed the tone of the caller's voice as sympathetic, suggesting that the caller knew Jessica personally. If investigators could identify the caller, they most likely had their killer.
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10: The autopsy of 9-year-old Jessica Knott revealed bruising on her neck and the inside of her mouth, indicating someone had cupped a hand over her mouth and suffocated her.
11: We couldn't be sure whether it was strangulation or whether it was suffocation because of a hand over the mouth. Probably a combination of the two, actually.
10: And the contents of her stomach revealed she had eaten a fast food hamburger shortly before she was killed.
12: How can you treat a human life like a piece of trash? I mean, literally, he put her in a garbage bag and dumped her under a tree, I think it was. They found her. I mean, that really makes me angry, extremely angry.
10: Scott Ryland analyzed the bag covering Jessica. He found no fingerprints on it, and also determined that the bag was different from the type found in Jessica's father's truck. This eliminated Kevin Knott as a possible suspect. The trace evidence found on Jessica's body, hairs, fibers, and other materials, were sent to forensic scientist Max Hauck. He immediately identified important information about the killer. The foreign hair found on Jessica's body was Caucasian. And there were two different types of fibers. Both were matte finish, very thick and rough, not the type used in clothing.
13: There's a certain look to carpet fibers, and there's a certain look to automotive fibers. And if you look at enough of them, you can eventually get a hunch, if you will, that it may be, in fact, from an automobile, either the carpeting or maybe the floor mats.
10: The fibers were from two different carpets, suggesting that Jessica had been in two different locations. And there was another telling piece of trace evidence.
13: And then there was the overwhelming number of animal hairs. The animal hairs were distinctive as to what type of animal they were from, a dog. Dogs have what's called a spade-shaped root. It also kind of looks like a small Christmas tree, sort of folded up and triangular in shape.
10: Hauck then compared that dog hair to reference samples from the FBI laboratory.
13: I knew it wasn't going to be a Malamute or, you know, some Alaskan Husky. So I went to short-haired dogs, Black Labs, Sharpeys, Boston Terriers, dogs like that that have very short, sleek coats, and then started comparing the characteristics. All of the other dogs dropped out except for Sharpei.
10: All of this evidence told investigators that the killer was Caucasian and that he took Jessica in his automobile to a fast food restaurant. Later, Jessica was in another location where she came into contact with a Sharpei dog. Police then turned their attention to the anonymous telephone call.
2: The 911 tape, obviously a key piece of evidence. Everyone was convinced the person on that tape was the murderer, and we wanted to be able to identify that voice.
10: The call had been made from a public telephone at a gas station.
5: I'm sorry, sir.
10: And had quite a bit of background noise and static.
5: What's there?
10: Police sent the tape to NASA, asking scientists there to use the same audio techniques they employ to clean up audio transmissions from space. After that was complete, the tape was sent to Dr. Harry Holine, a renowned forensic audio analyst who literally wrote the book on forensic audio analysis. Dr. Holine felt certain he could identify the voice on the telephone call. All he needed was a suspect's voice for comparison. The tone of the caller's voice sounded to investigators as sympathetic, as if he knew Jessica personally. On a hunch, police played the tape for Jessica's mother, and her reaction was immediate.
12: It was like a bell ringing in my head. That's it. It's the guy with the dog.
10: The guy with the dog was a neighbor. She just couldn't recall his name.
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19: Steak, and I thought we were all going to die.
10: In their grief, friends and neighbors left lilies and toy rabbits where Jessica Knott's body was found on Easter weekend. Meanwhile, Jessica's mother had provided police with a suspect. She said the man who called police pointing them to Jessica's body sounded like a neighbor who walked his dog in the area. Police identified the man as 35-year-old James Edward Crow, who had no prior arrests. Crow lived with his wife, who was a nurse. He was unemployed and spent quite a bit of time walking his dog, Pumpkin.
20: He stayed home and watched the house and the dog, and walked the dog around and talked to all the kids. Now, that's not the worst thing in the world in some situations, but it certainly makes you wonder.
12: Something about him made me feel uncomfortable, but it's not a thought that I dwelled on.
10: Pumpkin was a Shar Pei, similar to the breed whose hair was found on Jessica's body. A neighbor had seen Crow talking to Jessica outside the apartment building shortly before she disappeared. Crow admitted talking to her, but denied having anything to do with her disappearance. Investigators searched Crow's vehicle. Amid the debris, they found a bag for a kid's meal from a nearby fast food restaurant. Remnants of a fast food hamburger had been found in Jessica's stomach. And Crow had brand new tires on his truck. Police discovered that Crow had replaced them just after Jessica's death. And in Crow's apartment, police found a box of black garbage bags, the same size and brand as the bag found with Jessica's body. Could they link the garbage bag from the crime scene to the garbage bags in Crow's apartment?
21: There are a huge number of garbage bags produced, typically on the order of 9.5 million bags in 1 month time. So the question is, how many of those 9 million bags could be like this bag found on Jessica Knott's body?
10: To find out, investigators turned to Noel Roberts. As a quality control expert for the manufacturer, he knows garbage bags.

0: iron in them. The white plastic bags are very rich in titanium dioxide. So what you have, depending on this random variation in the scrap that's being used, a change in the concentration of the iron and the titanium, and in fact, it turns out from day to day.
1: To reveal the elements in the plastic, Scott Ryland focused a high-intensity X-ray beam on samples of the bags found in Crow's apartment. A fluorescent spectrometer reveals the elements in the plastic and their relative concentrations. The bag found with Jessica was virtually identical to the bags in Crow's apartment, indicating they had been from the same batch of plastic. Another characteristic was visible to the naked eye. When the plastic is made, bits of debris will get lodged in the machinery. This produces imperfections in the plastic called dye lines. Because the obstructions causing the lines come and go, the pattern on the bags is unique to a specific window of time.
2: And it almost gives you a fingerprint type identification, where you can take one bag and really match it up with the next bag in a carton and be pretty sure that it is a consecutive bag and from the same batch.
1: The dye lines in the bags found in Crow's apartment lined up with the dye lines in the bag from the crime scene, meaning all the bags were manufactured within hours of each other. Often, the bags are not folded evenly. The amount of overlap in the edges, called an offset, varies over time and with each machine used. The offset in Crow's bags and the bag with Jessica's body also matched. James Edward Crow was arrested and charged with the murder of 9-year-old Jessica Knott.
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0: forensic scientists were able to determine that the carpet fibers found on Jessica's body were consistent with the carpet fibers in James Crowe's apartment and in his automobile. And the dog hair on Jessica's body was consistent with Crowe's dog. The garbage bags in Crowe's home had the same striations and offset overlaps as the bag with Jessica's body. Finally, Dr. Harry Holleen compared a sample of Crowe's voice to the voice on the anonymous telephone call.
1: And he came to a conclusion somewhere in the 90% range that this was, in fact, the same voice.
0: Based on the forensic evidence, prosecutors believe that Crowe used his dog to start a conversation with Jessica while she waited outside for her father.
2: Do you like dogs?
3: Yeah.
2: Do you want to try taking him for a walk?
3: Yes.
0: From there, he coaxed her into his car with a promise of a fast food hamburger. Afterwards, the forensic evidence suggests Crowe took her back to his apartment where she picked up the apartment carpet fibers and the hairs from his dog. For reasons unknown, Crowe apparently suffocated Jessica in his apartment. He then hid the body in a garbage bag and placed it in the back of his car without creating suspicion. After dumping the body in the deserted location, he placed the call to police, probably out of guilt, which Dr. Holleen matched with his audio expertise. James Crowe maintained his innocence, and his defense attorneys challenged the forensic evidence. In a separate hearing to determine the admissibility of this forensic evidence in the upcoming trial, prosecutors had to prove that the scientific analysis of the garbage bags met general scientific standards.
4: In the end, the judge said, I find it admissible. Not only do I find it admissible, I think it's some of the best forensic testimony that I've ever seen. And the jury is going to be very, very interested in this testimony. Well, you don't get those kind of compliments from judges every day.
0: Faced with the overwhelming forensic evidence, James Crowe decided to plead no contest to second-degree murder in exchange for a sentence of 40 years in prison with no chance for parole. In so doing, Crowe avoided a possible death sentence.
5: All I can say is the man upstairs is waiting for him. And possibly the man downstairs, too.
0: The Knott family was spared the ordeal of a trial. But in the courtroom, they showed Crowe how much he hurt them when Kevin read a poem he had written.
6: Damn you to swift justice, to meet your maker, to face your God, to feel his wrath. The sooner, the better. Damn you.
0: The Knotts never before realized the complexity of forensic evidence and the full measure of its power.
7: With all the DNA testing that goes on and just all the scientific technology that's available today, I think just helps everybody get closer to the truth of crimes.
5: It wasn't available like, say, 20, 30 years ago. And it pretty much cut to the core of what happened.
4: The forensic capabilities of our local Department of Law Enforcement lab and the FBI lab are what made this case possible, in the sense of made it possible for us to prosecute it successfully. If we had not had the capabilities of those labs, I think James Crowe would still be on the street.

0: A security camera captured images of a 19-year-old girl as she was abducted from a convenience store. Forensic scientists needed to find some way to improve the images for possible leads. And a scanning electron microscope eventually identified the trail of the missing girl. Moose Lake, Minnesota. One of the many reasons why the state is known as the Land of 10,000 Lakes. This small town outside of Duluth was home to 19-year-old Katie Poyer.
1: She was bubbly. She was always bouncing around. She was always lively and very active in everything.
0: Katie's interests included her family, several sports, and her pet dogs.
1: She wanted to be either a police officer or a game warden. She was always interested in animals.
0: After graduating from high school in 1998, Katie studied criminal justice at a nearby community college and also became engaged to her boyfriend, Mark. Katie worked as a clerk at this Moose Lake convenience store, a job her mother didn't want her to take.
2: I'd ask her about what type of deviants that would come in there, and she'd just say, "Oh, Mom, you know, don't worry." And, you know, and that's how she was, very trusting person.
0: One night, around midnight, when Katie was working the night shift alone, a customer called police to say that the store was open, but there were no employees around. Police went to investigate. There were no signs of violence, and no money was missing from the cash register or the safe, and Katie's car keys were still there. On the counter were notes with money from customers who had purchased items sometime after Katie left the store. Police wondered whether Katie might have left the store with a friend.
3: Either as a prank or for some other purpose.
1: She would have never left on her own without calling her supervisor or something and locking the place up at least.
0: The store had four security cameras focused on various areas. At 11:38 p.m., the security cameras revealed a Caucasian man forcing Katie out of the front door into the parking lot.
3: You could actually see his hands up near her throat. You could see her arms clearly bent toward her throat, and he had her from behind.
0: The pictures were grainy and showed few details of the abductor. There were no security cameras outside the store to photograph the getaway vehicle. The store was located near a major highway, which meant the kidnapper could have left the area at high speed. A search of nearby streets and parks in Moose Lake was fruitless.
4: A lot of the people here in the county participated in the search for her. You know, there were hundreds and thousands of people that were involved and really took it to heart and were very concerned about trying to find Katie.
0: Neighbors near the store told police they saw a black pickup truck circling the area before Katie's abduction. And an employee at the sandwich shop next to the convenience store told police she had seen the same black pickup truck in the parking lot about 3 hours before Katie vanished. She said the driver was glaring inappropriately as female customers left the store. On a hunch, the employee wrote down what she could remember of the license plate. She said it was a Minnesota license plate and that the first three digits were 557. She also recalled that the last letter on the plate was a Y. Police hoped that if they found this black pickup truck, they would also find Katie Poyer.
5: This is the sound of Claire cooking dinner at home. And that's the sound of a fraud alert from Wells Fargo, flagging a charge for a pricey restaurant in Paris. Considering Claire isn't in Paris right now, that seemed odd to the bank and to Claire. Two taps later, Claire says nope to the charge, and Wells Fargo is on the case. However you make money work, Wells Fargo can work with that.
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5: This is the sound of Claire cooking dinner at home. And that's the sound of a fraud alert from Wells Fargo flagging a charge for a pricey restaurant in Paris. Considering Claire isn't in Paris right now, that seemed odd. To the bank and to Claire. Two taps later, Claire says nope to the charge and Wells Fargo is on the case. However you make money work, Wells Fargo can work with that.
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5: 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To the bank and to Claire. Two taps later, Claire says nope to the charge and Wells Fargo is on the case. However you make money work, Wells Fargo can work with that.
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0: Minnesota National Guard helicopters searched the area for 19-year-old Katie Poyer. On the ground, dozens of community volunteers joined police in the search. But with each passing day, and no word from the kidnapper, hope started to fade that Katie would be found alive.
2: I didn't want to think of that. My daughter wasn't going to be that statistic.
0: Police searched their database for black pickup trucks registered in the state of Minnesota with a license plate beginning with 557 and ending with the letter Y. Surprisingly, there were hundreds of vehicles matching that description.
12: We believe that we had an experienced sexual predator on our hands. This person that came in and took Katie was not afraid of the video camera.
0: Surveillance video captured images of the man who abducted Katie from the convenience store. The quality of the pictures was poor, and the images too distorted to clearly identify the kidnapper. To improve the pictures, police sent the tapes to NASA, which has many years of experience trying to improve pictures sent from space. Solar physicist Dr. David Hathaway created a process to enhance video images called VISAR.
13: It stabilizes the video so that you can add images together, and in doing so, you get rid of a lot of the noise that you see when you look at a still frame.
0: Dr. Hathaway says a video picture is really two different fields that create one picture. These two fields change so rapidly the human eye can't discern it. Dr. Hathaway combined the even and odd frames so that both could be viewed at the same time, creating twice the number of lines of resolution. In one of those freeze frame images, Dr. Hathaway was able to isolate the kidnapper. When he removed some of the grain in the picture, he could see that the man had short, blonde, or gray hair, was approximately 5 feet 10 inches tall with an average build. And he wore a dark New York Yankees baseball jersey with the number 23 on the back. Unfortunately, even this new technique could not produce a clear image of the kidnapper's face. But using what they had, a police sketch artist released a rough drawing along with a physical description, including his clothing, to the media. Hundreds of tips poured into police. One of those tips led to Donald Dean Christensen, who had a past conviction on a sex offense. Christensen had been free at the time of Katie's abduction.
14: There was no doubt about it that Mr. Christensen was a good lookalike as far as the video, but the video was so poor that any number of dozens of people could have looked like that if we would have just gotten a chance to look at them.
0: Donald Dean Christensen had several tattoos, including a large one on his left forearm. But the security camera video revealed the kidnapper had no tattoo on his forearm. Christensen was cleared.
15: And your name, please?
0: 3 weeks after Katie's abduction, dispatcher Paula Francisco answered a telephone call from a citizen who had a tip. It was lead number 1960.
15: This was the very first time that I felt we might be onto something here.
0: The caller worked at the Minnesota Veterans Home in Minneapolis and was suspicious of a janitor there who had just quit. His name was Donald Albin Blom. The caller was suspicious because Blom changed his appearance around the time Katie Poyer disappeared.
15: New haircut, clean shaven where there had been facial hair before. He also indicated that he had seen the Yankees jersey on numerous occasions, that he was known to wear that. And I literally could feel the chills up and down my arms thinking, this is it.
0: Blom was 50 years old, married, and the father of 4 children. A background check showed that Blom had prior convictions for assault, rape, and kidnapping dating back to the 1970s. His last conviction was in 1983, when Blom had forced 2 young women into the woods at knife point and tied them to a tree. Fortunately, the girls escaped before they were assaulted.
14: This one made the hair stand up on the back of my neck.
0: But a check of motor vehicles revealed Blom did not own a black pickup truck as witnesses described. Police hoped a search of Blom's home would be far more revealing.
5: This is the sound of Claire cooking dinner at home. And that's the sound of a fraud alert from Wells Fargo flagging a charge for a pricey restaurant in Paris. Considering Claire isn't in Paris right now, that seemed odd to the bank and to Claire. 2 taps later, Claire says nope to the charge and Wells Fargo is on the case. However you make money work, Wells Fargo can work with that.
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1: When police descended upon the home of Donald Blom, they found no trace of Katie Poyer. Blom said he was innocent and that he had an alibi for the night of Katie's disappearance. When investigators learned Blom owned vacation property near Moose Lake, they searched there too. Once again, there was no sign of Katie. But investigators noticed a large fire pit next to a trailer on the property. Technicians sifted the fire pit for trace evidence and found several small items that appeared to be bone.
2: I wasn't going to tell the Poyers that I thought their daughter was dead. I wasn't going to take that hope away from them until I had some proof.
1: Police asked a forensic anthropologist, Dr. Susan Thurston Meister, to examine the fragments. She says human bone differs from animal bone. The cross-section of human bone has a circular pattern. Animal bone is linear.
3: So I began to sort them into an animal pile, human, and then an indeterminate pile that the pieces were so small you couldn't make the determination of human or animal.
1: Dr. Meister examined the human bone fragments to determine the age and sex of the victim. This part of the pelvis, called the pubic symphysis, was key. The bone had an obtuse angle, greater than 90 degrees, indicative of a female. And the oval surface was heavily ridged, characteristic of a young adult. Skull fragments also helped determine the victim's age. The joints, or sutures, of the skull bones were open. Skull sutures typically close around age 35. Dr. Meister concluded the remains were those of a young woman.
3: The age of the individual represented in the fire pit was between the ages of 17 and 24 years of age.
1: While the findings were consistent with Katie Poyer, it was far from a positive identification. The bones were too badly damaged for DNA testing and collectively represented only 25% of a human skeleton. But several tooth fragments also were recovered from Blom's fire pit. Investigators called in forensic odontologist Dr. Ann Norlander, who specializes in making identification based on dental x-rays. This tooth was the largest and most intact of those recovered.
4: The roots were a little narrower, and we were missing all the enamel, or the protective outer covering on the crown of this tooth.
1: Dr. Norlander identified the tooth as human. When she compared it to Katie Poyer's dental records, she saw that the shape and size were consistent with Katie's lower left second molar, known as tooth number 18. And she noticed something else, what looked to be remnants of a filling in the tooth. Dr. Norlander asked forensic scientists at the Minnesota Bureau of Criminal Apprehension to conduct an analysis of the filling. Forensic scientist Mark Nielsen used a scanning electron microscope to magnify the filling so that it was thousands of times larger.
5: What it, in a sense, allows us to do is to actually determine what the elemental composition is of the particular substance that we have within the sample chamber.
1: The microscope bombards an isolated section of the sample with an electron beam, and different elements will react to the beam differently. The result showed that the filling material in the tooth was highly unusual. It contained zirconium and silicon in concentrations that they had never seen before in dental cement. When scientists contacted Katie Poyer's dentist, Dr. Melanie Meyer, she told them something interesting. Her records indicated she had replaced a filling in Katie's tooth number 18 2 weeks before the abduction. Dr. Meyer said she used a brand new material not yet on the market to fill her tooth. The material was a sample called Rely X-Arc, which had been given to her at a dental conference.
6: That material was specifically designed to use with alloy fillings and amalgam filling to bond it to the tooth. That procedure hasn't always been done, so it was something new.
1: Dr. Meyer told investigators that Reli X was manufactured by the 3M company headquartered in Minnesota. When contacted by police, chemists at 3M said that Reli X contained concentrations of two elements, zirconium and silicon. The same materials in the same concentrations that were found in the tooth in Donald Blom's fire pit.
7: That was the positive identification of Katie Poyer.
8: Oh, it doesn't get any easier either. Ah.
1: In a garage on one of Donald Blom's properties was the black pickup truck with the same license plate police were looking for. State records listed Blom's truck as white, a clerical error. Donald Blom was arrested and charged with Katie Poyer's murder.
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10: 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Two taps later, Claire says nope to the charge, and Wells Fargo is on the case. 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
10: 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Two taps later, Claire says nope to the charge, and Wells Fargo is on the case. 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
16: It is the most heinous crime. I can't fathom anything worse happening to an individual being kidnapped and then murdered.
1: When confronted with the scanning electron microscope findings, Blom confessed to Katie's murder during a taped conversation with Special Agent Phil Wagner.
2: There was a coolness in his voice. This is a bad man.
1: Blom admitted to kidnapping and killing Katie Poyer.
2: He went into the convenience store. He took Katie out. He put her in the truck. He drove her to his property. He led her down to the fire pit. And then he choked her to death from behind. And he burned her.
1: But 2 weeks later, Donald Blom recanted, claiming the confession was coerced. Prosecutors know that Blom was in the vicinity of the convenience store that day because his credit card receipts show he purchased liquor nearby around 5 p.m. The sandwich shop employees saw Blom leering at customers in the parking lot around 8 p.m., 3 hours before Katie was abducted. Blom may have seen Katie then and returned at 11:30, entering the store when she was alone. Prosecutors explained the scientific evidence to the jury, especially their smoking gun, the dental filling material in the tooth identified as Katie's, a material which was so limited in distribution, it wasn't yet on the market. The jury understood the scanning electron analysis. Donald Blom was convicted of first-degree murder and was sentenced to life in prison without parole. The verdict is little solace for the Poyers.
6: Our dinner table has one empty place, Eddie. The holidays come around and we have to change the routine because Santa Claus can't come in the Christmas morning anymore for two kids, you know?
5: He should have never been out in the first place. This should have never happened.
1: As a result of this case, Minnesota lawmakers passed Katie's Law, which includes stiffer penalties for convicted sex offenders and mandates better ways for police to track past offenders. And the Conoco chain that employed Katie Poyer now requires that at least two workers are on duty each shift.
2: Science is what put Donald Blom in prison. Science is what removed that threat from our streets.
16: I wouldn't even want to speculate on what could have happened if we didn't have the forensics. I'm just thankful that we had such good individuals able to provide the information that I needed for court.
4: You couldn't have tried this case without them.
5: It's one of those cases. There are cases that come by in your life that you're amazed by. That, you know, the little things that we do that people might be extremely interested in are very simple things, but the fact that there was one tooth that happened to be there that was the one tooth that the dentist happened to do his work on made the case.
1: What happens when a healthy middle-aged woman suddenly collapses and dies, and medical science can't find the cause of death? Months later, a second forensic look discovered evidence that had been right under their noses the entire time. Dana Point, California, just 60 miles south and a world away from Los Angeles, is a haven for those seeking a quiet oceanside lifestyle. In 1988, it was home to Janet and Richard Overton and their 17-year-old son, Eric. 60-year-old Richard was a successful computer consultant and part-time professor. 46-year-old Janet was a member of the local school board.
18: She was such a genuinely nice person, smiling and had good things to say.
1: The Overtons lived on a tranquil cul-de-sac. After 19 years of marriage, they seemed to be a classic example of when opposites attract. While Janet was outgoing and high school educated, Richard held a PhD and was much more reserved.
19: He was always the loner. And I don't, I understand that he graduated from high school after 3 years. He was editor of one of his campus newspapers. As I said, he was a very smart man.
1: Janet was passionate about her work on the school board, a job she took seriously. At one point, she served as president. But her number one priority was her son.
18: She took such pleasure in him, and I know that one of her goals was to hand him his diploma when he walked across the stage, graduating from Dana Hills High School.
1: On January 24th, Janet and her son Eric packed up the family van to spend a day on a yacht with some friends. But before leaving the house, Janet collapsed. Eric told his father, who immediately called for an ambulance. By the time emergency personnel arrived, Janet was unconscious. When they got to the hospital, she was dead. An autopsy found no indication of how she died.
20: They did not find anything that they were comfortable calling a cause of death, or even close.
1: Surprisingly, Janet's medical records indicated she had made 60 visits to different doctors, clinics, and hospitals in the last year.
20: There was just an amazing amount of workup done on the deceased, Janet Overton, in the previous year, because she had been very sick and had been to all sorts of special clinics working things up. They didn't find anything.
1: Janet had complained of a number of various ailments, from nausea to skin irritations to general pain.
18: She was walking very slowly and had a cane to help her walk and was really looking miserable.
1: It appeared to the medical examiner that Janet's death was as mysterious as her other medical problems over the past year. Her death would have remained a mystery had it not been for a telephone call about an incident 14 years earlier.
10: This is the sound of Claire cooking dinner at home. And that's the sound of a fraud alert from Wells Fargo flagging a charge for a pricey restaurant in Paris. Considering Claire isn't in Paris right now, that seemed odd to the bank and to Claire. Two taps later, Claire says nope to the charge and Wells Fargo is on the case. However you make money work, Wells Fargo can work with that.
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10: 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And that's the sound of a fraud alert from Wells Fargo flagging a charge for a pricey restaurant in Paris. Considering Claire isn't in Paris right now, that seemed odd to the bank and to Claire. Two taps later, Claire says nope to the charge and Wells Fargo is on the case. However you make money work, Wells Fargo can work with that.
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1: Janet Overton's death at the young age of 46 was officially listed as pending investigation, which is another way of saying unknown. For the next 6 months, there was no further investigation into Janet's death. That is, until the local sheriff's department received a telephone call from Dorothy Boyer, who was once married to Richard Overton. Dorothy had heard about Janet's death and had a story to tell about Richard's past. Dorothy said she divorced Richard when she found out that he was a bigamist. He was married to another woman at the same time he was married to her and had children with both women.
19: He maintained two households and he deceived two women. He consistently had troubled relationships with women all of his adult life, which went to his first marriage, the bigamist marriage with Carolyn Hutchinson, and his third marriage with Janet. There was a definite pattern there.
1: When the couple divorced, Dorothy gained custody of their children and took possession of their house, which infuriated Richard. Almost immediately, Dorothy began to suffer from skin lesions, nausea, and pain, the same symptoms that plagued Janet Overton. One day after their divorce, Richard visited Dorothy to discuss some issues relating to their children. Dorothy noticed an unusual odor coming from her milk. She took the milk to police for testing. Scientists discovered large amounts of selenium, a type of poison. Dorothy accused Richard of placing the selenium in her milk during his visit. When confronted with the evidence, Richard confessed. In return, Dorothy refused to press charges against Richard.
19: He had to admit, yes, I did do this, and he was sent into anger counseling. When he came out of anger counseling, he made another attempt, which he denied. And that was when Dorothy confronted him and just told him, you make any more attempts on me or anybody in my family, and I'm going to have you taken away in handcuffs. And from then on, he backed off and he didn't do anything to Dorothy.
1: After hearing this news, Lieutenant Carney wanted to exhume Janet Overton's body for another autopsy. But there was a problem. Janet Overton had been cremated. Toxicologist Paul Sedgwick's only option was to re-examine Janet's blood and tissue samples left over from the autopsy. When he tested those samples for selenium, he could find none present. Despite the setback, investigators pressed on and soon discovered that Janet had a secret life of her own. She had been involved in a long-time affair with Bill Dawson, someone she worked with on the school board, and who owned the yacht she was going on the day she died.
3: Mr. Dawson was very forthright, very honest. He knew his career was on the line by revealing this.
1: Mr. Dawson was also adamant that he had nothing to do with Janet's death. In Janet's home, police discovered 133 computer disks and dozens of diaries written by Richard Overton. Some were written in Russian and Spanish.
3: As you read the diaries and read the diskettes, it tells a whole different story of Richard Overton's relationship with Jan. The relationship Richard pointed out to me at my time of interview of they're having a loving relationship and the bonds of love were strong was totally inconsistent with what he wrote in his diaries.
1: And Lieutenant Carney noticed an interesting deletion in the diaries.
3: I opened up the diary for January 24th, the handwritten diary of January 24th. This is the date that Janet died. He had cut the page out of the diary.
1: Many of the disks contained portions of documents that had been deleted. The discs were sent to a computer forensic examination firm for analysis. When material in a computer document is deleted, it's not actually deleted. Instead, the material is identified on the disk as space available to be reused if needed. If that space isn't needed, the deleted material is still there. The recovered information from Richard's hard drive revealed that Richard knew of his wife's affair with Bill Dawson and was angry about it. Overall, his writings chronicled a deeply troubled relationship.
3: Approximately 1 week before her death, he made an entry that said, "The love-hate relationship between Jan and I has turned to pure hate. I will deal with this soon."
1: Some passages of the handwritten diaries had been covered with correction fluid. Carney suspected incriminating information might be underneath. To find some way to see underneath the deletions, the diaries were sent to the forensics lab.
6: The forensic document examiner had brought the diary for us to look at and was curious if we could use some type of a light source that was available to us in the Identification Bureau to illuminate that information that was underneath the correction fluid.
1: Black used what a decade ago was a new and untested piece of equipment, a laser. The process worked. Some of those hidden entries corroborated the severity of the problems in the Overton's marriage.
19: The Overton marriage was a marriage that slowly deteriorated over a period of time and then quickly deteriorated to the point where there was no contact between Richard and Janet Overton. They had separate bedrooms. They took meals separately. She confided to a couple of her friends that as soon as Eric graduated from high school, she was out of there. And he knew it, too.
7: The diaries were important because it showed motive. We saw the relationship between Jan and Richard on a daily basis. There was everything listed in these diaries. And when I say everything, I mean everything.
1: But if Richard was somehow involved in Janet's death, the diaries gave no hint of how he killed her.
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0: 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Two taps later, Claire says nope to the charge and Wells Fargo is on the case. 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
6: Forensic scientists suffered a major setback when they could find no trace of the poison selenium in Janet Overton's tissue samples. Years earlier, Richard Overton admitted putting selenium in his ex-wife's drink because he was angry about the financial terms of their divorce. But his ex-wife never filed charges. But this admission of an earlier poisoning prompted forensic scientists to take a second look at Janet Overton's tissue samples. Almost immediately, the toxicologist made a startling discovery. He detected the odor of bitter almonds.
7: Within seconds, the odor of cyanide didn't really overpower me, but it just jumped out. I was 2 or 3 feet away, and there was just no question this was cyanide. And large amounts.
6: Only one person in three has the ability to detect cyanide in this way. But he would need more proof than his nose. Sedgwick performed a Prussian blue test. A sample of Janet's stomach contents were mixed with water and sodium hydroxide. Then, after adding some ferrous sulfate, the mixture was heated to boiling. If there was cyanide present, the mixture would turn a deep Prussian blue. The result was positive. Cyanide in Janet's stomach meant she had ingested it shortly before her death. And toxicologists found something else. Traces of cyanide in Janet's brain tissue. An indication she had ingested cyanide on previous occasions. Cyanide was found in trace amounts in some herbal and prescription medicines that Janet Overton had been taking. To see if any of Janet's herbal treatments could have produced the cyanide, Sedgwick tested all of the substances she was taking.
7: I ground them up.

0: know whether the storage process caused the cyanide in Janet's tissues and wanted testing done by an internationally known expert.
1: I called Scotland Yard because Scotland Yard dealt with more poisonings than we did here in the States. So I called up and I said, do you know of an expert that deals in cyanide that would know exclusively about cyanide? And I was referred to Brian Ballantyne, one of the foremost experts in the world on cyanide.
0: The level of cyanide found in Janet's blood sample 7 months after her death was 2 micrograms per 100 milliliters of blood. While that amount was consistent with other fatal cases of cyanide poisoning, Ballantyne's personal standard was much higher. He studied the storage conditions in the lab containing Janet's tissues and mathematically determined cyanide's conversion and evaporation rates. When this was complete, Dr. Ballantyne knew that the cyanide in Janet's system was the result of foul play.
2: This was a death of acute cyanide poisoning.
0: The quick-acting cyanide that killed Janet had to be administered minutes before her death. This fact eliminated Janet's lover, Bill Dawson, as the killer, since he had an alibi that he was on his boat at the time of Janet's death. But if Richard Overton had given his wife the cyanide, where did he get it? It wasn't long before investigators discovered the answer. Richard's friend owned a gold and silver mine, and he kept a lab in his house which contained cyanide. Since it's used in mining operations to extract precious metal from the raw core.
3: This individual was frequented these mines, mining operations, and while he was gone, Richard would go over to his house and pick up the person's mail and feed the animals, etc.
0: Prosecutors could now prove Richard had access to the murder weapon and had opportunity and motive. 3 years after Janet's death, Richard Overton was arrested and charged with first-degree murder.
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5: This is the sound of Claire cooking dinner at home. And that's the sound of a fraud alert from Wells Fargo flagging a charge for a pricey restaurant in Paris. Considering Claire isn't in Paris right now, that seemed odd to the bank and to Claire. Two taps later, Claire says nope to the charge and Wells Fargo is on the case. However you make money work, Wells Fargo can work with that.
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1: Yeah.
2: JP Morgan Wealth Management.
3: Richard Overton was charged with the first-degree murder of his wife, Janet. He insisted he was innocent. Prosecutors believe that Richard Overton was jealous of the notoriety his wife achieved as president of the local school board. Their marriage deteriorated when Richard learned that Janet was having an affair. He was hurt.
4: When you're finished with the working day and you're married, whether it's been a long-term marriage or a short-term marriage, there should be something to come home to. And in Janet's case, there wasn't anything to come home to.
3: When Richard discovered that Janet planned to divorce him, he got angry and sought revenge. Just as he had done to his previous wife, Dorothy, when she divorced him. At the trial, Dorothy testified against Richard about her poisoning incident. Richard Overton also testified in his own defense.
5: He could not explain logically the prior poisoning of Dorothy Boyer, and came off by making a comment that he thought that the poisoning of her was just a neat joke. And I think that was a damning thing to say, and something that certainly this jury could not understand, in my opinion.
3: The forensic evidence against Overton was overwhelming. Not just the toxicology which found the cyanide in Janet's system, but also the forensic document examination of Overton's diaries, which clearly shows Overton's frame of mind at the time of Janet's death.
4: The theory is that Richard Overton really fixed her a real good cocktail in the morning with her orange juice. After she drank it, she was going whale watching with her son Eric and collapsed in the driveway.
5: He was very clever, very good, and almost got away with it.
3: 7 years after Janet's death, Richard Overton was found guilty of first-degree murder.
6: This defendant is sentenced to the term of life without parole.
3: Sadly, in 1999, Dorothy Boyer died of lymphoma.
5: There's a possibility that the years of selenium poisoning could have caused this. It's nothing that right now science or our technology can prove beyond a reasonable doubt.
7: We get people off in our job as well as finding the guilty. And either one is satisfaction. But I will have to admit that finding murderers and getting them off the streets is a big one.
8: We had to show the cause of death. And the only way we were going to show a cause of death is forensically. And the forensics, those are scientists. Those are facts. Those don't lie. You can't beat forensics. You can't beat science.
5: The forensics were very important to this case. This case was primarily a science case. If I were to put a number to it, I would say it was probably 90% science and 10% investigation.

In 1981, police found a partial print near a doorknob at a crime scene. But without a suspect, police had no way to compare the print to the 1 million prints on file. 17 years later, new forensic technology changed that, breathing new life into what was a very old crime.

Charles Whittlesey was one of this country's outstanding architects in the early 1900s. He was the first to design poured

0: that did trouble her a lot.
1: She had always lived a very kind life that had never bothered anybody. This was just not fair that someone so dear and sweet would have to end her days this way. It was just was not fair, I mean, to be mutilated like she was.
2: Inside the home was a wealth of forensic evidence which told the story of what happened during Enid's last moments alive.
3: We believed that the person had come up on the front porch, opened a window on the front porch, had crawled in the open window, stepped on the dusty piano, had left a footprint, a knife surfaced at some point.
4: We worked our way upstairs where she was in the bedroom. It was just, it's always very sad.
3: The victim was severely cut and stabbed in different parts of her body.
5: She had a defensive wound on the outside of her right wrist, which to me showed that when the defendant was trying to stab her, she was putting up her arm in defense and he got her wrist.
2: And at some point, the suspect was also injured.
6: It's not uncommon when a knife is used that the attacker slides, because the blood is slippery, they'll slide over the blade and cut themselves.
2: It appeared the suspect walked back down the stairs, bleeding from his left hand. The forensic evidence revealed that the killer leapt through the front door and stole Enid's beloved bicycle from the front porch to make his getaway. Michelle Kessler was assigned to collect the blood drops from the home. She started with the grand piano.
4: Because it was dry and flaky, I used a clean disposable scalpel and just collected it into a clean piece of white paper and made it into a bindle and closed it so it could breathe and put it in a coin envelope.
2: Kessler used a different technique on the bloodstains on the front door.
4: Well, in those days, we used cloth squares dampened with water and disposable tweezers, or cleaned the tweezers in between with alcohol.
2: Fingerprint specialist lifted three partial prints from a window. A fourth print was discovered on an archway leading to the front door.
3: They thought it might be a partial of a palm print.
2: Investigators photographed the footprints using oblique lighting.
4: It's when you take a flashlight and you shine it on an angle, on an oblique angle. It's kind of like at home when you can't see handprints on your furniture, but you turn on the light and you're looking sideways and there's the fingerprints.
2: The forensic evidence told police how the crime was committed, but the evidence couldn't identify the killer. This was 1981, 5 years before DNA was first used in a criminal case. Police could find no witnesses to the crime. None of the neighbors had seen anything suspicious. Detectives then looked to other areas for leads.
3: I was conversing with other detectives, and we were comparing notes. We were comparing prints. But as far as a specific suspect, we had none.
2: Comparing the fingerprints in Enid Whittlesey's home to others arrested for similar crimes in the area wasn't difficult. But comparing them to everyone in the file was impossible.
7: You would have to search just over a million cards. If there was a known suspect, we can easily pull the card and then do the comparison. But without a known suspect, it would be very difficult without a full pattern type.
2: And without a fingerprint match, the case remained unsolved. All investigators knew was that the killer had type B blood and was left-handed. It would take another 16 years before a new technology gave police their first solid lead.
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2: This is the sound of Claire cooking dinner at home. And that's the sound of a fraud alert from Wells Fargo flagging a charge for a pricey restaurant in Paris. Considering Claire isn't in Paris right now, that seemed odd to the bank and to Claire. Two taps later, Claire says nope to the charge and Wells Fargo is on the case. However you make money work, Wells Fargo can work with that.
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0: all homicide cops would like to solve their crimes, kind of take it personal, you know, and they usually have put a lot of time and effort into it.
1: Enid Whittlesey's murder case was one of several unsolved cases that languished in Frank Boland's cold case file.
2: I remember him telling me that during his 30-year career, there was a handful of cases, maybe three cases that haunted him, that he wanted to solve before he retired, and this was one of them.
1: He had the killer's blood from the crime scene and some of his fingerprints, but little else. But in the years since Enid's murder in 1981, there had been more technological advances in forensic science than in any other time in history. In this age of personal computers, it's hard to remember that in the 1980s, very few people had even seen a computer, let alone used one. Large, expensive mainframe computers were the standard. With an eye to the future, the FBI and the Lockheed Martin Company experimented with using computers to analyze and compare fingerprints. When scanners were developed to capture the prints and the files could be compressed and formatted, the AFIS was born.
3: AFIS is actually an acronym for Automated Fingerprint Identification System, and it's a computer system. And what it does, it photographs a latent print, it scans it, and then it'll give us a candidate list, usually of 10 people, who have similar characteristics to the one that we entered into the system.
1: This new technology revolutionized fingerprint analysis, not only for new cases, but for old ones.
0: I would occasionally revisit a lot of my old cases and ask for a recheck of the prints.
1: So Detective Boland sent the four prints found in Enid Whittlesey's home back to the forensics lab. AFIS found no match for the three prints taken from the window, but the AFIS had better luck with the partial palm print.
3: The partial print was such a small area that you weren't sure if it was actually from a fingerprint or if it was from a palm area of the hand.
1: In this case, the AFIS determined that the print was a partial fingerprint and not a palm print. And the computer identified 10 individuals whose prints needed to be examined further.
3: We're then able to pull the cards of those candidates and do a comparison. And we do a side-by-side comparison using a special magnifying glass.
1: The latent print examination identified the owner of the print, Carl Stewart.
0: I immediately began a background search and found him to live within a half mile of the victim. He had a lengthy record within the Wilshire Division, having been arrested several times for theft and things of that nature.
1: Ironically, Carl Stewart was sitting in a Los Angeles jail following an arrest on domestic abuse charges.
0: I went and found the spouse that had filed the charges on him. I sat down and I interviewed her. Through her, I had learned that he was a person that didn't really care for elderly people, and that he had been a burglar.
1: She also told police that Stewart targeted seniors in Beverly Hills, Culver City, and Wilshire near his home. And she said one more thing, that Stewart was left-handed. On December 26, 1996, Detective Boland and two others interviewed Carl Stewart.
4: And this lady was hurt to the point where she died. Okay.
5: I didn't do that.
4: Pardon?
5: I didn't do that.
6: Do you know why?
5: No.
1: At first, Carl Stewart claimed he knew nothing about the robbery or Enid Whittlesey. Then he changed his story.
5: I seen her in the neighborhood.
0: As my partner and I would release some information on bits and pieces of evidence, he would rethink his statement and make it work around the evidence that was obtained and how it got there.
1: When told his fingerprint was near Enid's front door, Stewart said he had once been inside her home briefly, but had nothing to do with her murder. District Attorney Hayden Zaki would make the decision on whether to take this case to trial.
2: The crime happened on March 11th of 1981 when I was still in high school. And I thought to myself, boy, this is an old case. You know, are we still going to have witnesses available, for instance? Did we preserve all the evidence properly?
1: All of the evidence had been in the police property room for the 16 years since the murder, but one important piece was not. The coroner's reference sample of Enid's blood was missing. It would take another forensic breakthrough, not available in 1981, to solve that problem and bring Carl Stewart to justice.
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7: This is the sound of Claire cooking dinner at home. And that's the sound of a fraud alert from Wells Fargo flagging a charge for a pricey restaurant in Paris. Considering Claire isn't in Paris right now, that seemed odd to the bank and to Claire. Two taps later, Claire says nope to the charge and Wells Fargo is on the case. However you make money work, Wells Fargo can work with that.
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7: 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Two taps later, Claire says nope to the charge and Wells Fargo is on the case. However you make money work, Wells Fargo can work with that.
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13: Investigators wanted to make sure that it was Carl Stewart's blood inside Enid Whittlesey's home. To do that, scientists needed a sample of Stewart's blood as well as Enid Whittlesey's. But the swatch of Enid's blood taken at her autopsy was missing from the evidence file.
14: So what we did, in lieu of the coroner's blood swatch, we used Enid Whittlesey's pajama top. That was what we were hoping would serve as her reference blood sample, because it was heavily bloodstained.
13: Small, dried samples of that pajama top were placed in sterile water.
14: Water dissolves the stain, and it also causes any cells that are present, for example, white blood cells, which contain DNA, to lyse. They break open. spilling their contents, including the DNA, out into the water.
1: The next step was to clean the DNA.
14: I had to pass it through something called a Centricon tube. It's basically a filter, and what it does is it accomplishes two things. It cleans the DNA, and it also concentrates it into a smaller volume of water.
1: The DNA is then replicated multiple times into a workable sample through a polymerase chain reaction, or PCR. Six genetic markers were typed and illuminated by a blue color attached in the PCR process.
14: I had one stain that actually matched the genetic profile of Enid Whittlesey. But on the remaining items, I believe there were eight other blood stains from throughout the residents that matched Carl Stewart's genetic profile.
1: The evidence finally proved that Carl Stewart left the blood trail inside Enid Whittlesey's home.
2: Carl Franklin Stewart left his blood at that crime scene. It's his blood. What's the defense going to do?
1: On May 17, 1999, Hayden Zaki presented the forensic evidence of Enid Whittlesey's murder to a jury. Zaki believes that Carl Stewart first noticed Enid during one of her bicycle rides through the neighborhood. Later, Stewart broke into Enid's home through her front window, leaving his footprint on the dusty piano underneath. The motive was robbery. Upstairs, Enid confronted Stewart. A fight ensued, causing the defensive wounds to Enid's arms and hands. During the encounter, Stewart cut his left hand, which left the trail of blood down the left-hand side of the steps. Stewart left his partial print near the front door as he left the scene. A print originally thought to be a palm print, but later identified as a partial fingerprint by the automated fingerprint identification system.
2: We knew we got our man. We knew that Carl Franklin Stewart was in that house because he left a fingerprint and he left blood. So that's how we knew we had our man.
1: It took the jury just 2 hours to find Carl Stewart guilty of first-degree murder.
15: She certainly didn't deserve to, and I actually did.
1: He was sentenced to life in prison with no chance of parole. This was the first homicide investigation assigned to Frank Bolin. Despite taking 17 years, he refused to give up.
14: He will give 110% to every investigation that he participates in. Sometimes he's a little bit of a pain, but you know, it's all for a good cause, and I enjoy working with him.
0: I can't say it's a happy thing, but I did take a person off the street that was responsible for horrendous, vicious crime, and I would say that the world, elderly people, females, whoever in general, is a little bit safer today because this person is behind bars.
16: So many disappointments, so many cases that gone unsolved that you couldn't do anything with, and then along comes new technology.
17: I think it is so wonderful to think that after all these years that they would go back when they got better equipment and new technological things and try to solve these unsolved crimes and put these people where they belong. I think it's marvelous.
1: In 1993, five men were ambushed at work as they got out of their car. One man was killed, two others critically injured. The gunman left behind a few spent shell casings, but little else. Forensic scientists would eventually find a clue in some scraped metal, revealing a history that someone had tried to erase. Miguel Roque met his wife on a beach in their native Cuba. The couple moved to Miami, Florida in 1991, where they had their first child, a daughter.
18: She was beautiful. She's very beautiful. And then he was worried how to give her the good life to her.
1: Miguel was willing to work hard to get the good life. In 1993, the talented mechanical engineer landed a job at the aircraft modular plant that made airplane parts. The 160 employees were a tight-knit group, and Miguel quickly became one of the family.
19: I was very impressed that he was here such a short time from his native country, you know, Cuba, and he knew how to speak English. He was a go-getter. He knew what he wanted, and he was going for it.
1: Miguel and four other employees were identified by management as having the potential for advancement. So the company asked the men to attend computer classes at night. The men all went to class together and formed a carpool. October 14, 1993 was a night like any other. After class, the atmosphere was light and friendly.
20: I guess we were getting real comfortable with the class and we were just joking different things about work and just funny stuff.
1: When the car returned to the company parking lot, the driver, Jorge Sanchez, was the first one out. Doug Zamora was the second. Then someone started shooting. Zamora was hit in the arm. He immediately reached for his own gun. Sanchez crawled under the car for cover. Zamora was hit again and ran towards the factory door. Ray Cruz was also hit. Another shot exploded through the windshield and hit Miguel Roque sitting in the back seat. Musa owned a handgun and frantically tried to load it.
20: I started shooting out the front and the gun jammed.
1: Another blast went through the roof and hit Miguel a second time. Inside, employees tried to help Doug Zamora, who was quickly losing blood.
20: At the same time that I was talking to him, Gerardo Manso came from behind me. I turned around with my gun aiming at him.
1: Manso was almost a casualty. Luckily, Musa didn't pull the trigger. Manso was a night shift supervisor who heard the shooting and rushed to help. When police and emergency crews arrived, they first helped Ray Cruz, who was outside and bleeding but still alive. Doug Zamora was unconscious. Miguel Roque was still in the back seat and was pronounced dead at the scene.
18: My husband was the best man that I know in my whole life, the best father that I saw, the best friend that I had in my whole life. I lose.
1: Apparently, the shots were fired from the roof of the factory. There were spent shotgun shells, but no sign of the gun or the gunman. Police searched the area by ground and air, and they even shut down a nearby highway. But the gunman had made a clean getaway. Investigators had two questions. Who would shoot five employees, and what was the motive?
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8: As police investigated the shooting of the 5 employees outside of the airplane factory, they found evidence that the shooter had been on the factory roof and made his getaway down a ladder in the back. The shells found on the roof told investigators the weapon used was a shotgun. The shells were double-aught buckshot. Each shell contained 9 pellets about the same size as a .32 caliber bullet.
9: Like being shot 9 times at once, because each pellet enters the body and does a lot of damage.
8: The shooting killed one man, Miguel Roque. Douglas Zamora and Ray Cruz were alive, but in critical condition. 2 others, Jorge Sanchez and George Musa, escaped without injury.
10: I was angry because these are the people that I worked with. They were my responsibility, and somebody, I hurt them, and I don't know if it was my adrenaline, but I was really angry. I wanted to find the shooter.
8: Police began their investigation by asking about any recent firings or disgruntled current employees. One of the supervisors working on the night of the shooting reported seeing 2 or 3 men in a white Cadillac cruising the factory grounds. This was particularly troubling since one of the shooting victims, Ray Cruz, had a possible link to organized crime.
11: Ray Cruz had a family member who was currently in a witness protection program testifying against major drug traffickers who had assassinated some government witnesses.
8: Police wondered whether the factory shooting was a message to the Cruz family, warning Ray Cruz's brother not to testify at that trial. As police started to investigate that theory, a woman who lived directly behind the factory called to say she had found a gun in her yard.
11: Because of the police activity in the area, she didn't come outside. She was fearful that there was something going on, that she should stay inside. The next morning when she came outside to feed her cats, she noticed a shotgun and she called police.
8: There were no fingerprints on the gun, and the serial number had been filed off, making it virtually impossible to trace. To see if this was the gun used in the factory shooting, Thomas Quirk conducted a ballistic analysis. Most guns have lands and grooves inside the gun barrel, which leave distinctive marks on the bullets. But the barrel of a shotgun is smooth.
9: without having a rifled bore, there are no marks left behind on the pellets. We can't identify the pellets. We can only identify the shot shells themselves.
1: When a shotgun is fired, the expanding gases force the shell casings back against what is called the breech face of the gun.
9: That shotgun will leave marks on the primer of the shot shells over and over and over. These marks will be the same. So that's what we call the fingerprint of the weapon.
1: A microscopic comparison showed that the ballistic fingerprint of the sawed-off shotgun matched the markings on the shells found on the factory roof. Although this was the murder weapon, it wasn't the type used by organized crime.
11: It's been more up close and personal with handguns, so that they are sure that they hit their target, their intended target. A shotgun is a good close-up weapon, but from a long distance, because of the way the projectiles scatter, you may not necessarily hit your target. It didn't appear to be the type of scenario where you have a person on the roof with a shotgun. It just didn't seem to fit.
1: The gun and shells were the only physical evidence investigators had. But the gun still had a story to tell for those who knew how to read it.
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1: Ballistic tests had identified the gun used to kill Miguel Roque and wound Doug Zamora and Ray Cruz. The question now was who owned the gun. The serial number had been removed.
9: Every mark, the serial number, the brand, the model, the gauge, everything was ground off the weapon, so we had no idea who the manufacturer was or any of the information, the model or serial number.
1: The first step was to determine the make and model of the gun. The gun vault at the Miami-Dade Police Crime Lab holds over 2,000 firearms of various makes and calibers. Experienced firearms examiners thought it was probably a Remington Model 870 shotgun, so they compared it to the Remington 870 in their vault.
9: And sure enough, it turned out to be a 12-gauge Remington pump shotgun.
1: The Model 870 is popular everywhere. It's one of the best-selling shotguns ever made. Millions have been sold. The killer knew that tracing such a gun without a serial number would be all but impossible.
9: But he didn't know what a crime laboratory can do.
1: By law, all firearms sold in the United States must have a serial number stamped into the metal. The number is recorded at the time of sale, allowing any gun to be traced back to the original owner.
9: When they stamp a serial number into the weapon, it compresses the metal of the weapon, and it makes the metal underneath the serial numbers harder than the metal around it. And that's key for the serial number restoration.
1: Quirk smoothed the area of the serial number with a sander to create an even surface. He then applied a strong acid to the steel. The smooth surface ensures that the acid eats the steel evenly. But the area where the metal is compressed, the area directly beneath the serial number that was removed, is denser and resists the acid.
9: And the next thing you'll see will be white ghost numbers of a serial number raising up through that metal.
1: With the recovered serial number, Detective McColeman contacted the Bureau of Alcohol, Tobacco, and Firearms. They said the manufacturer had sold the gun to a local sporting goods store.
11: Subsequently went to that store. We obtained the ATF form that the purchaser filled out.
1: The name on the form was Geraldo Manso. Manso was a night shift supervisor at the airplane factory and was one of the first employees on the scene on the night of the shooting.
11: We also brought the form to our questions document section in our forensic lab. The signature on both his work records and the form matched.
1: Investigators discovered that Manso had been angry because others at work had been promoted ahead of him.
18: I believe it's because of his lack of not being able to communicate with vendors due to the fact that he didn't speak any English.
1: But everyone believed Manso got over the disappointment since he didn't appear to harbor any lingering resentment.
10: As soon as all this happened, the one person I turned to was Manso and said, "Manso, you have to help me now here with everything that's going on, or you have to take over." So during that week, he was the person who was making sure the machines were running.
1: Geraldo Manso denied he was involved in the shooting. It was Manso's closest friend, Miguel Roque, who was killed in the shooting. And Manso had an alibi, since he was seen in the factory immediately following the shooting. But a background check revealed that Manso had been a suspect in another shooting death. The victim allegedly was having an affair with Manso's wife. Police now wondered whether this was a coincidence or a pattern of revenge and murder.
2: This is the sound of Claire cooking dinner at home. And that's the sound of a fraud alert from Wells Fargo flagging a charge for a pricey restaurant in Paris. Considering Claire isn't in Paris right now, that seemed odd to the bank and to Claire. Two taps later, Claire says nope to the charge and Wells Fargo is on the case. However you make money work, Wells Fargo can work with that.
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23: Police now suspected Geraldo Manso in the shooting death of Miguel Roque and injuring Doug Zamora and Ray Cruz. The murder weapon was a sawed-off shotgun found in the yard of a woman who lived next to the factory. After raising the serial number, police discovered it was purchased by Geraldo Manso. And Manso had an interesting background.
11: We ran Geraldo Manso through that system, and it hit on a previous homicide, a homicide of Mr. Gutierrez, which occurred, I believe, in 1991.
23: The victim, Luis Gutierrez, had been gunned down while in his car on a deserted stretch of road. Manso was questioned because Gutierrez was allegedly having an affair with Manso's wife. Despite a strong motive, no physical evidence linked Manso to the murder, although Gutierrez had been killed with a shotgun. Police asked Manso to come down to police headquarters for questioning. Manso agreed. After questioning him briefly, detectives asked him to take a polygraph or lie detector test. Manso consented. Manso was asked if he knew who was responsible for the shooting and if he was the man who killed Miguel Roque.
11: His answer, of course, was no, he didn't know, and no, he didn't kill anybody. There was clear deception indicated on a polygraph to those responses.
23: Confronted with the polygraph results, Manso broke down and confessed. But he said he missed his intended targets and instead killed his best friend, Miguel Roque.
11: And he told the detectives in his confession that he was very upset that Mr. Roque died because he was the only friend that Manso had in the business. And he indicated his targets were George Sanchez and George Musa.
24: I think that he regretted that he didn't kill the right people.
4: But other than that, that's the only remorse that he expressed.
23: Detectives also questioned Manso about the shooting death of Luis Gutierrez.
4: He goes, oh, yeah, 2 years ago I killed my wife's lover, two with the same gun.
11: He fired from inside his vehicle. Therefore, the casing would remain inside his vehicle. So the only thing on that scene were projectiles from the shotgun, which cannot be traced.
23: Manso was charged with two murders, Luis Gutierrez and his co-worker Miguel Roque. He was also charged with the attempted murder of the other four men in the parking lot. Prosecutors believe that what motivated the shooting was resentment at being passed over for advancement.
4: Because Manso did not speak English, he wasn't invited to go to the training session. He saw this as a threat to his ability to go forward in his occupation, and so he resented the people that were going.
23: He especially resented his supervisors, George Musa and Jorge Sanchez, for holding him back. So after hours, he used the machinery at work to cut down the barrel of his shotgun and to grind off the serial number. On the night of the shooting, he snuck up to the roof with the easily concealed weapon and ambushed the men he thought were in his way. Although Manso says that Sanchez and Musa were his intended targets, prosecutors don't believe it, since he used a shotgun instead of a rifle. After the shooting, he threw the gun off the roof into one of the yards near the factory, then hurried down to the factory floor to create his alibi.
4: There's a ladder that led to the top of the building. He must have scurried down. In the confusion, he was able to run out and appear to be concerned. Now, this would only take a couple of seconds.
23: When George Musa saw Manso immediately after the shooting, he had no idea that Manso was the gunman.
10: Yes, I had my gun drawn, and Manso was right there. Had I known it was him, the shooter, I would have shot him. There's no doubt in my mind.
4: I believe that Mr. Manso is a dangerous man, and he deals with his frustrations through violence.
23: Geraldo Manso was found guilty of murder and attempted murder and was sentenced to consecutive life terms in prison. Kenya Roque shares keepsakes and memories of Miguel with her daughter, Laura. Laura was just 18 months old when her father died, the father who worked long hours to give her a better life in America, but never got to share it with her. Doug Zamora and Ray Cruz survived their injuries. Doug's arm was almost amputated, but doctors were able to save it. The shooting changed the victims. Doug Zamora quit his job at the factory and went into law enforcement. He now works as a corrections officer. George Musa, impressed by the EMTs who responded to the shooting, also quit his job and is training to become a medic. Manso believed that by scratching the serial number from his weapon, he would remove all traces of ownership. But forensic technology proved him wrong.
4: The more forensics that you've got, of course, the better it's going to be. Forensics really don't lie. They don't make the kind of mistakes that witnesses make. So it's really pretty exciting.
9: We link the casings to the gun to the man.
23: In 1992, there were more than 75 suspicious fires set in Seattle, Washington during a six-month period of time. All appeared deliberately set. It was the biggest arson case in American history, solved with behavioral profiling, hypnosis, and a piece of art.

0: On the night of August 9, 1992, firefighters outside Seattle, Washington, faced a disaster. Three churches were engulfed in flames at the same time, just a few miles from one another.
1: When we arrived, the fire was probably at its peak. The flames were shooting above the sanctuary, which was a very large sanctuary.
0: The next morning, parishioners of Trinity Lutheran arrived to find their church in ruins. Reverend Rouse made an unusual decision. He would conduct services anyway. The parking lot was turned into a makeshift church, and in the midst of smoking embers, the congregation held their Sunday service.
1: As I looked in the faces of many of my parishioners, you could see the sorrow. Many were crying. They thought, this can't be true.
0: Arson dogs were brought in to look for traces of flammable liquids, but they found none. And chemical tests of the rubble couldn't find accelerants either.
2: There was really very little trace evidence for us to recover at the scenes.
0: There was no vandalism at the fire scenes, so the motive appeared to be thrill-seeking. And all of the fires started the same way, on the ground floor at chest level. Over the next several weeks, there were 8 church fires. 6 were Lutheran churches. Eventually, the arsons moved on to businesses and homes. In one night alone, there were 12 different arson fires. All of the fires were set at night without the use of accelerants.
2: I watched people burned in the middle of the night out of their homes, losing all their possessions, standing literally in their night clothes with nothing but their life left, with their children sobbing.
3: We heard stories about people jumping out of windows or being lured out of windows. A lot of stories about just devastating financial impacts.
0: One victim was inside her home when the fire started.
4: I was just getting out of the tub when I started to hear strange crashing noises outside my house, like glass breaking. I opened the bathroom, and there was the front door, and the wall to the left was entirely in flames, just up in flames.
0: She grabbed her roommate and ran frantically to the front of the house.
4: We opened the front door, and the entire front porch is up in flames, so our access to get out was denied. And that was absolutely terrifying. That was when you make those split-second decisions. Am I going to live? I've got to move.
0: The two made it out the back door and were lucky to be alive. From August to January, barely a night would go by without another family getting burned out of their home. With each fire, the arsonist was getting more daring.
2: He was becoming very emboldened, and he would actually set a fire, literally looking through the window at the family at dinner.
0: Miraculously, despite extensive damage, no one had been killed. No one until the arsonist made his next move.
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0: In the fall of 1992, residents of Seattle and the surrounding area were under siege. A serial arsonist had set over 25 fires targeting churches, businesses, and homes. All of the fires were set at night in the same way, by someone igniting buildings at chest level without the use of accelerants.
10: I called our arsonist a guerrilla fighter because

0: and he would set another fire on the other side. So he knew where the fire departments were.
1: A task force was formed to coordinate the investigation. They commissioned a psychological profile of their suspect. By interviewing past arsonists and identifying the traits they all have in common, psychologists gain important information about the type of individual who commits these crimes. The profile described the arsonist as white, in his late teens to early 20s, with an alcohol and/or drug problem. He was intelligent, but an underachiever, who had probably just experienced some major trauma in his life. He would probably be working as a salesman or delivery person, since he seemed familiar with many sections of the area. The arsonist left no clues. But 2 months into the fire spree, when he started fire number 28, he got careless. Investigators found 2 fingerprints near the window where the blaze was set. The prints were run through a computer and checked against hundreds of thousands of prints on file. There was no match, which meant it was likely the arsonist had no prior criminal record. 2 weeks later, at fire number 42, he made another mistake. Urine was found in the snow near the fire. Forensic scientists carefully gathered the sample for DNA testing. But since the urine was mixed with snow, it was difficult to isolate any cells for analysis.
2: Forensically, we were told that there were just so few cells in there that were capable of extraction that it was not feasible.
1: Months went by, and the fires continued. The task force was no closer to identifying a suspect.
3: There was a concern that there were more occupied dwellings that were being targeted, a large concern that we were going to start seeing people dying.
1: Unfortunately, just after midnight on September 22nd, 1992, those fears were realized. A fire broke out at a senior citizen home that housed more than 400 people. 3 women, all residents of the home, died.
2: I felt personally responsible for their deaths, whether it was true or not. The guilt of that, the misplaced guilt of that, was so severe that shortly afterwards I really lost all will to live.
1: Now, police were searching not only for an arsonist, but a killer. Eventually, the press coverage generated the first lead in the case. A woman called police to say that a well-dressed man bumped into her near one of the fires.
4: This individual stood out to her. Fashion, it was his clothing, the mannerisms, some odors that she detected, both alcohol and an aftershave or cologne.
1: She said the man was intoxicated and had mentioned the fires. She got a glimpse of his license plate number, but didn't write it down. The incident happened weeks earlier, and she had only a vague recollection of what the man looked like. In their desperation, investigators made an unusual decision. They decided to try forensic hypnosis.
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0: 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And that's the sound of a fraud alert from Wells Fargo flagging a charge for a pricey restaurant in Paris. Considering Claire isn't in Paris right now, that seemed odd to the bank and to Claire. Two taps later, Claire says nope to the charge and Wells Fargo is on the case. However you make money work, Wells Fargo can work with that.
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8: After 60 suspicious fires had been set in Seattle, Washington, investigators finally had a lead. A woman near one of the fires had seen a suspicious-looking man who had bumped into her. He was intoxicated and talked about the fires. But this had happened weeks before, and she couldn't remember much about him. So investigators decided to try forensic hypnosis.
9: Trying to find that specific, unique event in her memory that can kind of trigger the rest of the memories to flood out. So it's a relaxation technique. We go back in time with her to this point in time and have her really kind of like watch a movie for us and tell her what she sees.
8: This was one of the first times in U.S. history that forensic hypnosis was used in a high-profile case. And it was risky. Once a witness is hypnotized, most state laws prohibit an individual from testifying at a trial. As the witness keyed in on the alcohol she smelled on the man's breath, it unlocked images from the night of the fire, and she began to remember what she saw. She recalled a man, tall, thin, with hair pushed back off his face, well-dressed, wearing an Oxford shirt. He appeared intoxicated. And his car, a sedan possibly blue, was unusually clean. When asked if she could remember the license plate number, she recalled the first letter.
10: I see the letter K.
8: She was asked if she could recall anything else. She said she saw a 4 and an M. That was all she could remember. There were 500,000 sedan cars in northern Washington that had license plates with the letter K. So investigators believed that the physical description of the suspect provided by their witness was the key piece of information. To put this on paper, they brought in composite artist John Hines. he interviewed the witness who was once again hypnotized.
11: She's the only witness I've ever done a composite drawing of who's been under hypnosis.
8: Using the information from the interview, Hines drew what the witness described. The process is an unusual combination of interviewing skill and drawing talent. After 2 hours of meticulous work, an image was formed. Perhaps this was the first look at the arsonist. When the drawing was finished, Hines showed it to the witness. She said that it looked just like the neatly dressed man she'd seen. 5 months into the fire spree, the task force released their composite drawing to the press. They also released two others as a control to help guard against false leads. The psychological profile was also given to the press. It wasn't long before the hypnotically enhanced composite drawing paid off.
0: This is the sound of Claire cooking dinner at home. And that's the sound of a fraud alert from Wells Fargo flagging a charge for a pricey restaurant in Paris. Considering Claire isn't in Paris right now, that seemed odd to the bank and to Claire. Two taps later, Claire says nope to the charge and Wells Fargo is on the case. However you make money work, Wells Fargo can work with that.
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0: This is the sound of Claire cooking dinner at home. And that's the sound of a fraud alert from Wells Fargo flagging a charge for a pricey restaurant in Paris. Considering Claire isn't in Paris right now, that seemed odd to the bank and to Claire. Two taps later, Claire says nope to the charge and Wells Fargo is on the case. However you make money work, Wells Fargo can work with that.
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8: When the composite drawings and psychological profile of the arsonist were released to the media, this man, George Keller, believed he knew the identity of the arsonist. He immediately went home and looked through his cell phone records and discovered that one of his business phones was used on the dates of the fires from locations near the fires. And his business credit card receipt showed that one of his cards was used to purchase gasoline in areas near the fires on the same dates. George Keller faced a gut-wrenching choice. The person using these company credit cards was his son, Paul, who bore a striking resemblance to the hypnotically enhanced composite drawing.
16: I said, there is a considerable resemblance between these pictures and my son, Paul. Then I went through the profile, and because I was looking for a significant personality trait or something that might disqualify Paul. But as I went through all the items of the profile, I couldn't eliminate any.
8: Paul Keller was 27 years old and employed in the family advertising business. He was the oldest of three children in a deeply religious Lutheran family, which possibly explained why Lutheran churches were targeted. Paul Keller's sales routes took him all across the areas where the fires had been set.
21: He was certainly emotionally rattled, very upset. But as time went on, we also understood from him and from his wife that Paul's presence in their family had been unsettling from almost the time Paul was born.
8: His father told police that Paul had an obsession with fire. He said his son had applied for a firefighting job, but had been rejected, and that he had set a fire when he was 9 years old. He fit other aspects of the profile. He was intelligent, but had done poorly in school, had problems with alcohol, and most striking, had suffered an emotional crisis just before the arson spree began.
22: He at that time was going through a divorce. He was filing for bankruptcy. His life was falling apart. He was drinking heavily.
8: And the first three numbers of his license plate were exactly what the hypnotized witness remembered. The task force put Paul Keller under surveillance. For 10 days, they followed him, hoping they could catch him in the act.
23: The task force people were trying to keep Paul under surveillance, which was real challenging. And they would lose him periodically, and everybody would panic.
8: Eventually, they decided to take him into custody.
24: Hi, Detective Isaacs from the Everett Police Department.
25: Yes.
24: Hi,
25: Keller. Yes.
24: Is your name Paul K. Keller?
25: Yes, it is.
24: Born January 6, 1966?
25: Yes, it is.
24: Mr. Keller, you're under arrest. We have a warrant for your arrest.
25: Excuse me.
8: When Keller arrived at Task Force headquarters, his father was waiting for him.
21: George Keller is a bear of a man, and as he embraced him, he put his mouth very close to his ear, hugged him tightly, and said, "It's over, son. It's all over."
16: I said, "It's all over." And I said, "The life as you knew it before this morning is over."
8: At first, Paul Keller said he was innocent.
26: Am I going to jail today, or am I going to be released on my own? Since I've never done anything wrong. It's all a problem.
8: 15 minutes into the interview, the task force agents complimented him, saying he was the best arsonist they'd ever seen.
26: You guys don't think I'm a mean guy, do you?
27: No.
26: I mean,
27: you're absolutely fascinating to the company. We respect you for what you've been able to do here.
26: You raised the profile.
8: And with that, Keller confessed to setting 75 fires, including the fatal fire at the retirement home. Paul Keller's fingerprints matched the ones found on the window at one of the arson fires. His method of operation was surprisingly simple. He just walked up to each site and started the fire with a cigarette lighter.
28: Did you commit this arson?
29: Yes. Just rocked the stairs. There was corrugated. You can see where some of it's left.
28: Yeah.
29: I'll do the same thing. Just
2: that fast. I pulled around, and the door was just wide open. There I was in that state of mind, and I lit a chair, and she just went. And that was the only one that I really ever stayed to watch of all.
3: It went real fast. Very fast.
2: It also went to multiple alarms very fast.
3: Very fast.
2: Man.
8: Keller also said he was sexually molested by a volunteer fireman when he was 12 years old. Paul Keller was convicted of arson and murder and was sentenced to 99 years in prison. He won't be eligible for parole until he is 113 years old.
4: Again, a word to the victims. All our life, we will be sorrowful for your pain and your loss. We shall never forget to pray for your healing, restoration, and peace. May God, in his help, in his grace, help all of us.
8: Paul Keller's arson spree was the biggest in U.S. history.
5: It's very hard to rationally explain why I did that, because there's no rational reason. I was not angry at Trinity. I was not, but I was very empty, and perhaps I thought that others needed to be as empty as I was. But it was not a valid thing to do.
8: And investigators say he may not have been caught if not for the forensic hypnosis and the composite drawing. During the fall and winter of 1991, police searched all over New England for a woman who had disappeared from her home in Maine. Police were not sure whether she had run away or had met with foul play. 1 year later, investigators found a clue that had been right under their noses from the very beginning. Portland, Maine, the largest city in the state, and at one time, its capital. It's a deep water port on Casco Bay, an inlet to the Atlantic Ocean, which explains its role as a major fishing center. Pearl Smith worked as a fish packer. Every day, she boxed crates of fish for shipment around the country. It was hard work, with little pay. After work, she was a frequent customer at a bar near the docks, as was Bill Bruns, a man 13 years her senior. Bruns was a trucker. His job was hauling fish from Maine to Montreal. The two had a lot in common. They liked to drink, and they were unlucky in love. Pearl had been divorced 5 times, and Bill's third marriage had just ended. They fell in love and were married in the summer of 1986. Their relationship appeared to be close. They met for lunch each day at this restaurant on the docks. But on August 13, 1991, Pearl's daughter called police to report her mother missing. She said Pearl failed to show up for a family gathering she had been looking forward to.
6: My mother was very loving, very caring, everybody's best friend.
8: South Portland Detective Linda Barker was assigned to the investigation. At the Bruns home, she noticed that none of Pearl's clothing, jewelry, and personal items were missing. And her prized possession, a black Cadillac with vanity plates reading Pearl B, was still in the garage.
7: Pearl really loved her Cadillac, and she very rarely went anywhere with it without it. And that was one of the things that Elaine was very concerned about, that her mother left, but left her Cadillac behind.
6: The car being left behind in the garage said to me that my mother never left the home. If my mother had left the home, she would have been in the car.
9: So my daughter lives out of town, and I have a few friends out.
8: Bill Bruns told police that he and Pearl had an argument, and afterwards he left for Chinese food. When he returned home, Pearl was gone. But he said he wasn't worried, since she would occasionally leave with no explanation.
7: It was not unusual for Pearl to leave home for 2, 3, 4, even 7 days at a time. She would go and stay with friends in Old Orchard or with family members.
8: But with her car still in the garage, how did she leave? Police called the airlines, bus, and taxi services, and there was no evidence that Pearl Bruns had left town. Bill Bruns told police that his wife probably ran off with another man, and the police chief agreed.
10: He said, she was an alcoholic. She'd been married 6 or 7 times. She probably ran off with one of her ex-husbands. I said, well, what about her current husband? Could he be involved? He goes, nah, I've known him for 20 years. Couldn't be him.
8: Days passed, and then weeks, and Pearl Brun's family feared they would never see her again.
0: This is the sound of Claire cooking dinner at home, and that's the sound of a fraud alert from Wells Fargo flagging a charge for a pricey restaurant in Paris. Considering Claire isn't in Paris right now, that seemed odd to the bank and to Claire. 2 taps later, Claire says nope to the charge, and Wells Fargo is on the case. However you make money work, Wells Fargo can work with that.
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2: 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Two taps later, Claire says nope to the charge and Wells Fargo is on the case. 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
6: In the port city of Portland, Maine, police continued their search for 48-year-old Pearl Bruns. Prosecutors were suspicious of Pearl's husband since he hadn't reported her missing.
7: Mr. Bruns' behavior in this case was peculiar. If you came home one day and found your wife was gone without any explanation, what would you do? What would any of us do?
6: Bruns did nothing. It was Pearl's daughter from a previous marriage who called police.
8: I knew that my mother would have been in contact with me, so there was no doubt in my mind that my mother was no longer alive. My mother was the type of person that would have gone to great lengths just to be able to contact me or my daughter.
6: Pearl's suitcase was found partially packed on her bed with high-velocity impact blood spatter on it, consistent with a striking blow to the head.
9: The blood that was on the suitcase, there was a high-velocity blood spatter, low velocity, but also smears of blood on the suitcase, indicating that the blood came either from cast-off of some kind or possibly during a struggle, somebody struck with a weapon of some kind.
6: In the days before her disappearance, Pearl Brun spent an increasing amount of time in her favorite bar. She told friends that she and Bill were fighting, mostly about money, and that she was depressed.
10: Can you please help you?
6: Once news of Pearl's disappearance hit the local media, tips poured into the police. One of Pearl's friends said he thought he saw her walking along the docks late at night, but none of the tips panned out. The case stalled until 6 weeks later, when a hiker on the Appalachian Trail, 200 miles away in New Hampshire, found Pearl Bruns's purse.
11: But the pocketbook was found right near where the body of another murdered woman had been found a year or two before that, in the exact same area. And that woman's murder, to this day, has never been solved.
8: All of my mother's identification and everything was in the purse. They described jewelry to me and stuff that was in the purse that was definitely my mother's.
6: A search of the area uncovered nothing more, but police now listed the case as a possible homicide.
8: So I was thinking it might be possible that my mother's body was somewhere out there also.
9: It was laid there in open view with her personal belongings, driver's license, jewelry, and money inside the pocketbook, with blood spatter on the outside of the pocketbook. Somebody wanted us to find that pocketbook.
6: Meanwhile, Detective Barker went back to the Bruns' home to question Bill Bruns further. When she entered the Bruns' home, she noticed something new.
12: I remarked to Bill Bruns, "Gee, Bill, you've got new carpet." And he denied that. He said, no, this is the same carpet. And I said, well, you've had the carpet cleaned. And he said, no, I didn't have it cleaned. He said, I just sprinkled it with this rug refreshener and vacuumed it. And I was really astounded because it was sparkling clean.
6: Neighbors said they saw Bill Brun struggling to get a carpet steam cleaner into his house. Why would Bruns lie to police about shampooing his carpet? Pearl's daughter confronted her stepfather with her suspicions.
8: I sat down with Bill one day at the kitchen table, and I spoke with him, and I told him, you know, Bill, you're the last one that saw my mother. You're the only one that would know what happened to her. And he just kind of sat there and looked at me and never said a word.
6: Police used cadaver dogs to search the Bruns' home. The dogs are trained with a chemical formula called pseudocorpse, which mimics the smell of decaying flesh. Trained dogs will lie down when they detect the smell of a body. When Dr. Edward David led his dog Wraith through the home, the dog headed immediately to the basement.
1: I could tell by the dog's attitude, by that I mean the position of the tail, the ears, that the dog was scenting. And the dog then circled around the crawl space several times, and then near the entrance to the crawl space, the dog lay down.
6: Detectives began to excavate the area identified by the dog, confident that the mystery of Pearl Brun's disappearance had finally been solved. But to their astonishment, they found nothing.
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6: After months of searching for Pearl Bruns, the only clue to her disappearance was her purse found along a hiking trail 200 miles away in New Hampshire. A cadaver dog identified the scent of human remains in Pearl Bruns' basement, but the excavation turned up nothing. A serious setback for investigators.
7: At some point during these kinds of investigations, you do reach a conclusion just based on common sense. Things aren't right. This lady's dead, and we've got to prove what happened and who did it.
6: There was speculation that Pearl's body may have been dumped at sea or somewhere along the highway Bill Bruns traveled every week on his trucking route.
11: Bill drove refrigerated trucks. He hauled fish from Maine to Canada. In some of our minds, we thought, how perfect. What a perfect way to get rid of a body. You've got a refrigerated truck to stick it in. You haul it with the fish. There's plenty of blood anyway.
7: But you've got to remember, too, that with Bill's connections to fishermen on the dock and so on, that Mrs. Bruns could have been taken out to sea and dumped overboard in somebody's fishing boat.
6: Bill Bruns continued to maintain that his wife had run off with an ex-husband. But one of Pearl's friends revealed information that contradicted that.
19: She said, there's one thing I want you to know. She says, if anything should ever happen to me, you tell them that Bill did it. And I said, Pearl, what are you talking about? And then I just forgot about it.
6: So police got another warrant to search the Bruns house. This time, they used a chemical reagent, luminol. When luminol is sprayed on an area where blood has been cleaned up with water and detergents, it glows or fluoresces. When it was applied inside the Bruns home, the luminol told a horrifying tale. Cast-off blood spatter was evident on the walls and floor. Bloody footprints led towards the bathroom. Areas of the rug and linoleum floor showed where large amounts of blood had been spilled and later cleaned up. On the steps leading down to the basement, more blood. Each step indicated that a bloody object had been dragged downstairs. At the bottom of the stairs, some 4 feet across, was a large blood stain. Most alarming was a blood stain found in a 38 by 25 foot dirt crawl space. On the dirt floor was the blood pattern of a human body, the same height as Pearl Bruns. It was clear that large amounts of blood had been spilled and cleaned inside the Bruns home, contradicting Bill's story that his wife had simply left.
20: No, you're involved, all right?
6: Detective Harriman confronted Bill Bruns with the luminol evidence.
9: And we asked Bill, what would you think, Bill? Who would you suspect would do or cause foul play to your wife? He said, I would suspect the husband.
20: You've been sitting here lying.
6: Bill Bruns continued to maintain his innocence. But when asked to take a lie detector test, he refused. Police were not sure what to do next. They had already excavated the basement floor once and had come up empty-handed. For the next 9 months, the investigation stalled. Until police learned of a new forensic tool, one they hoped would lead them to Pearl Bruns' body.
10: This is the sound of Claire cooking dinner at home,
2: And that's the sound of a fraud alert from Wells Fargo, flagging a charge for a pricey restaurant in Paris. Considering Claire isn't in Paris right now, that seemed odd to the bank and to Claire. Two taps later, Claire says nope to the charge, and Wells Fargo is on the case. However you make money work, Wells Fargo can work with that.
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2: This is the sound of Claire cooking dinner at home. And that's the sound of a fraud alert from Wells Fargo, flagging a charge for a pricey restaurant in Paris. 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Two taps later, Claire says nope to the charge, and Wells Fargo is on the case. However you make money work, Wells Fargo can work with that.
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2: 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Two taps later, Claire says nope to the charge, and Wells Fargo is on the case. However you make money work, Wells Fargo can work with that.
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5: Resort, tonight at 8 on TLC.
6: Despite three separate searches and a prior excavation of the Bruns basement, police were still convinced that the basement held the key to Pearl Bruns' disappearance.
9: We couldn't give up on the fact that there may be evidence down there, but to dig this entire basement by hand was virtually impossible.
6: Detective Harriman then learned about a new forensic tool called ground-penetrating radar. He called Harding ESE, a local environmental engineering firm who had the equipment. 13 months after Pearl Bruns' disappearance, the Bruns' basement was searched with the radar. The GPR unit sends high-frequency radio waves into the ground. When the signals hit an obstruction, a buried storage tank, for instance, the signal is reflected back up to the unit. But looking for a body created problems.
24: Human body, obviously made up of primarily water, fatty tissues, flesh, bone, did not conduct radio wave energy very well. There was an area of whiteout on the record. There was nothing to see, meaning that something absorbed the energy What it was, we don't know until we dig it up.
1: As Bill Bruns returned home from work, investigators began to excavate his basement once more.
9: We dig just a few shovelfuls, and it's at that point in time that I strike the plastic bag buried approximately 2 feet below the surface, which turned out to be the head encased in a plastic bag.
1: It was a badly decomposed human body, wrapped in two large garbage bags and tied with rope and tape. The individual was wearing a wristwatch with Pearl's name engraved on the face and had pink shoelaces like the ones Pearl was last seen wearing. The stench of decomposition was overwhelming, and police walked upstairs to confront Bill Bruns for the last time.
9: Bill is sitting upstairs in his home in the kitchen area. He's eating a plate of spaghetti for supper at around 6 o'clock in the evening. We walk through the door, advise Bill, you're under arrest, Bill, for the murder of your wife.
4: When they unearthed the body, you know, you could smell the stench for miles. And he's upstairs in the house eating spaghetti, and when they come up to arrest him, he asked if he could finish his dinner before they took him away. So it just kind of shows, you know, what a sick individual he was.
1: Bill Bruns was arrested and charged with murder. X-rays showed three fractures to the left side of Pearl's face, but the skin was not torn, an indication that Pearl was struck with a fist.
8: What do you think you're doing?
12: I'm getting out of here.
8: You're not going anyplace.
1: Prosecutors believe that on August 11th, Bill and Pearl argued about money, and the fight became physical. He struck her three times with enough force that the cast-off blood spatter landed on Pearl's suitcase, on the wall, and on the floor. As she lay on the floor, Pearl bled to death. Bill then packed the body into plastic bags and carried her to the basement. The luminol revealed the path clearly and shows where her body lay as he dug the grave. The cadaver dog was correct about the body in the basement, and the location he identified was only a few feet away from the actual burial spot. Police believe that in an attempt to throw off the investigation, Bill Bruns took Pearl's purse and left it 200 miles away on a hiking trail in New Hampshire. Bill Bruns pleaded guilty to manslaughter and was sentenced to 15 years in prison.
15: Without developments in forensic science, such as luminol, ground-penetrating radar, which were used to great effect in this case, I think it is highly likely that Bill Bruns would have gotten away with murder.
1: Ironically, during the autopsy on Pearl Bruns' body, the pathologist found that she had terminal cancer and would have lived only another 6 months.
4: If he had just been patient, my mother would have died of natural causes anyway. And I just see it as my mother getting the last laugh on him because, like I said, if he had just been patient, she would have died on her own.

0: girl was rushed to a Texas hospital. An artery in her leg was completely severed. The little girl died shortly after arrival. Medical investigators believed the leg wound was no accident. Emory, Texas is a small farming community about 90 miles east of Dallas. With a population of less than 1,000, life is simple here. Peaceful and quiet. In 1988, Debbie Lovelace and her two daughters from a previous marriage, Amy and April, moved in with John Miller. He too was divorced and worked in the construction industry.
1: My marriage with John was good. He was a very good man. Took care of me and the kids real well. And we had a happy home life.
2: We had a lot of fun together. The children, we did a lot of things with the children. We didn't leave them home when we went somewhere, so we took them with us. And had a family, a very close-knit family, really.
0: John, Debbie, and the two girls moved onto a five-acre farm just a few miles outside of town. It was complete with a house, barn, horses, and family pets. And for the children, freedom to roam and play among the beauties of nature. 4-year-old April loved living on a farm.
1: She loved to play outside. She loved, you know, being outside. And she liked to climb trees a lot. So I had a time keeping her out of trees.
2: And she was just bubbly. I mean, she was just full of life. She just got into everything. She's always running. I don't think she knew how to walk. She just ran everywhere. Just a bundle of fun.
0: Just after Christmas, on January 4th, 1989, the couple's older daughter Amy headed for school. April went outside to play. Debbie did her chores. John was working on an old building on the corner of the property. Around noon, Debbie called for April to come home for lunch, but there was no response. Then John came running towards the house carrying April, who was bleeding profusely from a severe leg wound.
1: She didn't have any clothes on. And I couldn't do anything but scream. I was hysterical. I mean, I was just...
2: Her right leg fell open and there was a large gash in it all the way to the bone. I knew that this was a serious, very serious wound. When she had already bled out, she has a very small amount of time in which to get help and survive.
0: Even though John was a trained paramedic, there was little he could do. April had lost too much blood. The 4-by-6-inch gash in April's leg had torn away a large portion of her femoral artery.
1: It was like that whole section of her leg was just gone. It was just like it had been ripped out.
0: Doctors did everything they could to save April's life. But the damage was just too great.
1: She just couldn't make it.
0: 4-year-old April died on the operating room table. John told police that he found his stepdaughter nude under a tree and bleeding profusely from a leg wound. According to John, April said, "The dogs did it." The sheriff ordered an autopsy. The suspicion was murder.
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3: 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Two taps later, Claire says nope to the charge and Wells Fargo is on the case. 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
0: John Miller said his daughter April, before her death, told him that the dog caused her fatal leg wound. The local sheriff's department suspected foul play. Journalist David Hanners covered this story for the Dallas Morning News.
12: They had a dead child on their hands, so they needed to investigate it. And I think their immediate thinking was someone killed her.
0: During the autopsy, the pathologist noticed long vertical marks and puncture wounds all over April's body, which he believed were indicative of some form of abuse. And he saw no indication that April's leg wound was caused by a dog, since the wound did not have the jagged edges often seen in animal bites. The wound was cleanly cut, and the pathologist concluded it had been made by a knife. His finding was that April had been murdered. As John and Debbie returned from April's funeral service, they faced

0: how somebody could have come and done that.
1: Police found April's blood on a fence post and some leaves, but found no other outward signs of any dog attack. There were three dogs on the property. Two belonged to the family, the third belonged to a neighbor. None of the dogs had shown any hint of violence before. In the couple's home, investigators found paraphernalia allegedly linking the couple to the occult.
2: They thought maybe the cutting of April's leg was a bloodletting ceremony for a cult, and that that's why she died, or that's why this was done. And that was one theory that they investigated heavily.
1: Police also collected an electric curling iron, thumbtacks, and push pins, items suspected of causing the scratch marks and puncture wounds on April's body. Next, they asked the couple repeatedly for the knife.
2: We were grilled for hours about the knife that was supposedly had made the cut on her leg. Did I have the knife? Where was it?
1: John's hunting knife was confiscated, and all of the items were sent to the crime lab for analysis. A presumptive test showed possible signs of blood on the knife. And with that finding, John Miller and Debbie Lovelace were charged with murder.
3: The visions that it evoked are just horrendous. Of them holding this little girl down, gashing her leg with this knife, I mean, cutting out a large chunk of skin and artery with this knife, and then whacking her repeatedly with this curling iron, and then sticking little push pins in her.
1: John and Debbie were both given lie detector tests. Debbie passed, but John did not.
2: The state police and local police held the polygraph against us, saying, well, you flunked it, so you must have done it.
0: I'd never seen any kind of violence, any kind of anything out of John. And these police officers were telling me that he did this. I couldn't understand it. It made no sense to me.
1: At the trial, John and Debbie were represented by court-appointed attorneys. One of the lawyers did not want to use the dog attack story as a defense.
2: The other lawyer came in and said, look, we can't pursue the dog attack. He said the DA threatened us that he could just blow us out of the water. There's nothing there to show dog attack, so basically I have nothing to fight with.
1: Prosecutors portrayed John as the enraged stepfather who got angry with April, lost his temper, and abused and murdered her. Debbie was portrayed as a battered wife, too afraid of her husband to do anything about it. Submitted into evidence was the autopsy report that April had been murdered, and the items from the couple's home which were suspected of causing the wounds. John's court-appointed attorney, Paul Chitwood, asked the judge for more time to interview prosecution witnesses. And he also requested funds to hire his own forensic expert. Both requests were denied. A defense chemist testified that the original test on John's hunting knife, which found blood, was presumptive. Further testing on the knife showed it wasn't human blood. And no blood was found on the curling iron, the push pins, or thumbtacks. The possibility of a dog attack was never presented to the jury.
3: In final arguments, one of the defense lawyers admits it was murder. Admits that April was murdered by someone. Says, you know, she was murdered. I don't know who did it, but the state hasn't proved my client is the one who did it.
1: The jury found both John and Debbie guilty of murder and sentenced them to life in prison.
2: The first time that steel door clanged behind me, there is no sound that you've ever heard that sounds like that. It has a distinct sound that will just make your hair stand on end. You know that's not going to open again.
0: I couldn't close my eyes and see anything except for the way she was when we found her and the way she looked when she died. I didn't sleep for a long time. I thought I was going to be there for the rest of my life.
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9: I had started fighting the day I got in. I had already written to Centurion Ministries. I'd written to the governor. I'd written to the lieutenant governor. I'd written to congressmen.
10: When you're put in that position and you're convicted of something that you didn't do, I just lost all hope of anything good ever coming from it, you know, for it ever to be turned around.
9: I knew I was innocent. I knew Debbie was innocent. And I was not going to stop fighting until I got somebody to prove we were innocent.
11: As the years passed in prison, Debbie Lovelace and John Miller's first concern was for their older daughter, Amy, who was living in foster care. The other concern was finding a way to prove their innocence.
10: You know, I never knew innocent people went to prison or were convicted for something they didn't do. And I guess I was naive and stupid thinking that it didn't happen.
11: John and Debbie maintained that April was playing outside and was unclothed because it was a warm day. They believe that one of the dogs attacked April while she was playing. At lunchtime, when they were looking for April, they saw the dogs were agitated. When John followed them into the woods, he found April bleeding profusely from a leg wound. John said April told him that the dogs did it before she lapsed into unconsciousness. but the pathologist who performed the autopsy ruled the death a homicide. Attorney Robert Artis was assigned to handle the couple's appeal.
3: Robert Artis is one of those attorneys that renews your faith in the legal profession. He has a good heart. He won't stop digging until he gets where he thinks he ought to be.
11: While in the courthouse, sifting through the evidence, Artis found a box containing hundreds of photographs of April's wounds. Most were autopsy photos, which had been shown to the jury at the trial. But he also found another set of photos taken just after April entered the emergency room. These were photos that had not been shown to the jury, and it wasn't clear whether John and Debbie's original defense lawyers had even seen them. When Artis compared the two sets of pictures, he made a startling discovery. The pictures of April's leg wound were different.
12: The pictures looked like that a dog had been involved in this death.
11: Artis sent the photos to a forensic pathologist at the Southwestern Institute of Forensic Science in Dallas. After studying the photos, he said that this child had been attacked by a dog.
12: He said, I can tell you, yeah, it's something with canine teeth. What we were able to show, how a dog's teeth would just overlay exactly on the puncture wounds around where the flesh had been taken out of her leg.
11: Dr. Dennis Asen is a forensic odontologist and agrees that animal bites are often difficult to identify. He says that many animal bites don't look like bite wounds at all because animals often tear the flesh rather than biting it.
13: When you have an injury pattern to determine whether it's a bite mark or not, you need to look at the entire situation to see what other clues and evidence there might be. Is this truly a bite mark or not?
11: But if dogs had caused April's leg wound, why didn't the original pathologist see this? The answer was obvious. The wound looked different at the autopsy because it had been cleaned and trimmed with a scalpel while the surgeon attempted to repair the wound and save April's life.
12: When you go into surgery, the wound in this particular instance was very jagged, very uneven, and the surgeon, using a scalpel, will go in and clean the wound up, and they will peel back and get back into fresh tissue there.
11: And the new team of pathologists noted that many of the scratch marks on April's back consisted of four parallel lines. Lines corresponding with the four nails of a dog's forefeet.
12: Here was a paw print. Here was another paw print. I'm told that as long as the person is alive, those particular bruises would not show up. But when she was on her back in the operating room and died on the operating table, then the blood puddled in those places, and it made it very apparent when you looked at them that here was a paw print.
11: There was now hope for a new trial.
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11: After spending 5 years in prison for the murder of their daughter, April, John Miller and Debbie Lovelace finally had forensic evidence to corroborate their story. That one of the dogs on their property had attacked and killed April. Their new attorney, Robert Artis, also uncovered a written deposition from a woman who had witnessed the dogs on John and Debbie's farm attack three different people on three separate occasions.
12: She pointed this out to the sheriff. So the sheriff said, oh, they were just playing.
11: But the woman wasn't called to testify at the original trial. Armed with this new evidence, Artis requested a new trial. His argument that John Miller and Debbie Lovelace did not have adequate counsel at their original trial. Ironically, John Miller's original defense attorney, Paul Chitwood, agreed.
18: Well, he was pissed off. Nobody likes to be told that they did a bad job officially, and if ineffectiveness of counsel basically says that.
11: Although Paul Chitwood is now deceased, he testified on behalf of John and Debbie at a pretrial hearing, reminding the court he requested and was denied access to the prosecution witnesses before the trial, and was denied funds to hire an independent forensic expert to analyze the evidence.
18: He had always felt that they were not guilty of the crime they were charged with.
11: The prosecutor's office would not comment on the allegation that some of the photographs in this case might have been withheld from the original defense team. In 1993, a judge dismissed the case against John Miller and Debbie Lovelace, citing overwhelming evidence in the couple's favor. After 5 long years, they were finally released from prison.
19: It was a very poor investigation by law enforcement. They didn't buy the dog attack theory. They didn't look into it.
20: I couldn't believe it. It was scary because I had been this place for almost 5 years. You know, in... I can't even explain it. I don't think there's words to... the happiness that I was going home. That I was going to see Amy.
11: The stress and strains of incarceration took its toll. After they were released from prison, Debbie and John separated.
9: I lost 5 years with my son, with Amy, and with Debbie. So as far as, yes, I was walking out of prison, but my life had basically been destroyed already.
19: A bad investigation, aided by bad science, really was kind of frightening to me. This could have happened to you know, any of us.
20: Just the injustice of everything that was done. You know, how they crucified us for something that we didn't do. And I don't understand why they did it.
11: In 1995, police in California received an anonymous letter which identified a pair of severed hands as those of a Navy pilot who had been murdered. The letter described the murder in gruesome detail. Investigators searched for some clue to the identity of the author and the killer. San Diego, the second largest city in California, its bay is one of the finest natural harbors in the world and is home to one of the largest naval bases in the country. In 1994, workers at the San Diego Fibers Corporation were sifting through some cardboard in a recycling bin. They made a gruesome discovery. Two human hands.
17: First, I wasn't sure that this was legitimate. I thought, you know, a pair of human hands found in a dumpster seemed a little bit strange.
21: And we collected evidence as if it was a normal homicide with a complete body. This was a little bit different because all we had were hands.
11: X-ray showed degenerative damage of the joints consistent with an individual over age 60. And the size of the fingers and knuckles indicated they were men's hands. The right hand had one distinctive feature. The thumbnail was missing. Detectives checked local hospitals and morgues to see if they had a body of an elderly man without hands. On the other side of town, Mary Mead and Terry Holland were beginning to worry. They hadn't seen their father, Don Harden, in more than a week.
22: And I called everybody that I could possibly get a hold of. Have you seen him? Have you heard from him? Nobody had heard anything. So that's at the point where I really got scared because I thought, where would he have gone?
23: It's very hard to explain. You go through scared and then almost an anger and then worry.
11: When police learned that Don Harden was missing the thumbnail of his right hand, they knew immediately, and a fingerprint analysis confirmed that the hands were those of 74-year-old retired Navy pilot Don Harden.
23: It's a shock. I mean, this doesn't happen in real life, and it just really threw us for a loop.
11: When homicide detectives searched Don Harden's home, they found evidence of robbery. The television, VCR, and microwave oven were all missing. So was Harden's pickup truck. Small drops of blood were found in the kitchen, and it appeared that detergents and bleach had been used to wash the kitchen and bathroom floors. Don Harden was a widower who had moved to San Diego a few years earlier to be near his daughters. Neighbors described Harden as ornery and difficult, but his daughters remembered him as a loving father.
22: One of my cherished thoughts that I have of him is that every time I spoke to him on the telephone, at the end of our conversation, I always said, "I love you, Dad," and he'd say, "I love you too, kiddo."
11: Harden had a history of helping those in need.
2: He often hired homeless men to do odd jobs around his property, and he often let them live in a camper in his backyard.
23: We were very comforted knowing that there was somebody there in case of an emergency.
22: He's kind of a companion to Dad, gives him some, you know, someone to talk to. He helps him out. You know, I felt good about it.
2: Police were on the lookout for the items stolen from Hardin's home.
21: We, in fact, did recover some of Mr. Hardin's property. It was, I believe it was a wallet and a driver's license and maybe some Army medals. And we followed that up on that to find out if we could, that would lead back to a suspect. That was kind of a dead end. It was found in a dumpster, and we really couldn't put that back to a viable suspect.
2: Investigators had no idea what happened to the rest of Don Hardin's body, but they suspected something terrible happened inside his home.
4: This is the sound of Claire cooking dinner at home, and that's the sound of a fraud alert from Wells Fargo flagging a charge for a pricey restaurant in Paris. Considering Claire isn't in Paris right now, that seemed odd to the bank and to Claire. Two taps later, Claire says nope to the charge, and Wells Fargo is on the case. However you make money work, Wells Fargo can work with that.
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4: ID documentary event, Wednesday at 8 on ID.
5: A pair of severed hands found at a San Diego recycling plant were identified as those of 74-year-old Don Hardin, a retired Navy pilot. A search of Hardin's home revealed evidence of burglary and violence.
6: We were in the kitchen, and the kitchen floor had a fine white powdery substance unevenly applied over the whole floor. It was pretty obvious that some cleanser had been used to clean the floor up.
7: We noticed that there were blood spots throughout the carpet, which led from the kitchen around through the living room and towards the bathroom.
5: Behind the hamper, detectives found a blood stain and some human tissue inside the heating grate. To find out whether blood had been cleaned up, detectives administered luminol, a chemical which fluoresces when it comes into contact with the iron component of blood, even after it has been removed with water and detergents.
7: When you spray luminol, it doesn't really hurt the blood itself. It helps you find it, so it doesn't compromise the evidence.
5: After spraying the luminol, the lights are extinguished, and the camera with high-speed film captures the images.
7: It was the largest glow of luminol I had ever seen in my life. It glowed like a Christmas tree.
5: Police found a huge amount of blood on the kitchen floor and a blood trail leading from the kitchen to the bathroom. And in the bathroom, there was even more blood. DNA tests revealed the blood was Don Hardin's. The amount of blood led forensic pathologists to conclude that Hardin could not have survived such a devastating attack.
8: I go over to the couch and we sit down, and he says, there's positive proof that your father was killed in the kitchen and he was dismembered in the bathroom. And he is dead.
9: It didn't sink in for quite some time, but there's disbelief. There's the question why. What could have possibly provoked it?
5: Hardin led a simple life in retirement, similar to other naval retirees in San Diego. So who would want him dead? And who would go to such lengths to conceal the murder? The day before he disappeared, Neighbors saw Don Hardin with one of the homeless men he allowed to live in his backyard camper. His name was Dale Whitmer, a 41-year-old drifter who had a police record for vagrancy and intoxication, but no past history of violence. Whitmer denied any knowledge of Don Hardin's whereabouts. Whitmer said that Hardin had loaned him the pickup truck, but hadn't seen him since. He said he worked for Hardin on and off for years, and said he regarded the old man almost like a father. But friends and neighbors disputed that.
6: Dale had told other people, neighbors, that the old man was bothering him and that he was really getting mad and that he was tired of the old man poking him and calling him names and belittling him.
10: I want you to take your time. I want you to look at it closely.
5: During the police interrogation, Whitmer was shown a photograph of the severed hands.
11: They're Don Hardin's hands.
10: How did you know them?
6: And we asked him how he could know such a thing, and he just said he'd grown accustomed to seeing them over the year that they'd been together, and he just recognized them as being Mr. Hardin's hands.
5: But Whitmer would say no more. When police asked him to take a lie detector test, he refused. Whitmer's fingerprints were found inside Hardin's home. But since he did odd jobs for Hardin, this wasn't unusual.
12: Mr. Whitmer was very nonchalant, had an answer for almost every question that we had, and just told us that, I don't know where he is. He asked me to do a few things for him. I was driving his truck because he let me. He asked me to take some things from his house and give them to other people, and I did.
5: With no other leads, the case of Don Hardin's disappearance went unsolved for over a year. Until police received an anonymous letter that contained details of Don Hardin's murder that hadn't been released to the public.
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5: Forensic evidence indicated that Don Hardin had been murdered inside his home, but all investigators ever recovered were his severed hands. More than a year after Don Hardin's disappearance, police received a tip. An anonymous letter arrived at police headquarters containing details about Don Hardin's murder.
20: When I read it, I realized that whoever wrote the letter or provided the information for the letter knew something about our crime. There were things in the letter that only a suspect would know. I got real excited about it.
5: The writer said that his friend, Bob, had identified Don Hardin's killer.
21: He was murdered by Dale Whitmer. Dale hated Mr. Hardin, who abused him by hitting him with a cane if he didn't work hard enough. Dale's a heroin addict who lived behind Mr. Hardin's home for a year or so before the murder. He put the body into the bathtub, dismembered his body, put it in garbage bags, and buried different bags all over the county in Mexico.
5: Hardin's dismemberment in the bathtub was the information that had not been released to the public. The letter went on to say that Bob would not come forward to testify against Dale Whitmer.
21: I asked him to contact you directly, but he didn't feel like he could do it. Bob is convinced that Dale will know Bob is the source of the information and may try to silence him or hurt him in some way.
5: It was clear that the writer of the letter wanted to help, but did not want to get involved.
21: Good luck, Detective.
5: The Forensic Documents Office at the San Diego Police Department analyzed the letter and looked at the postmark for a clue to its origin. The letter wasn't mailed with stamps, but had gone through a postal meter, the type businesses normally use. Each postal meter prints a number on the envelope, which is the meter's registration number. But the writer had covered the number with white ink in an effort to conceal the letter's origin.
22: We can look at letters for trace evidence, latent evidence, and in this case, obliterated evidence, and quite often find something that would allow us to source that document. But we can't always.
5: Using what is known as a video spectral comparator, various light sources and filter combinations can often reveal what is hidden underneath ink and markers. The first attempts to see the meter number were unsuccessful. So Hugh Kerfman, the operator of the comparator, tried looking through the opposite side of the envelope by cutting it in half. He then used a blue-green light to penetrate the white ink, and it worked.
22: Detective Lang looked at it and quickly said, "Well, there it is."
5: The number of the meter, 5197451. The initials PB on the postmark indicated the manufacturer, Pitney Bowes. The serial number revealed the state, city, street name, and office address of the postal meter. It was located at Davis Capital Management in La Mesa, California. The owner of the company was Mark Davis, who was also a bishop in the Mormon Church. When confronted by police, Davis admitted that he wrote the anonymous letter. The source of his information was a member of his church. But Davis refused to identify the source further, citing the religious privilege that exists between the clergy and a church member. Prosecutors took Mark Davis to court, and a judge ruled against him.
1: The religious privilege hurdle is not absolute in the sense that not every communication with a clergyman is protected. In this instance, the judge found that there was actually a good argument that this was not protected by the priest penitent or clergyman penitent privilege.
5: The court ruled that the information might have been privileged at one time, but once Davis wrote the letter to police, the privilege was broken. Mark Davis complied with the court ruling and identified the source of the information. Bob was Dale Whitmer's own daughter, Andrea.
1: She was the trickiest, most difficult, most sensitive witness we had to deal with, in that she loved her father, even though he had murdered this man, and that's something that you would expect. She also never expected to be found out, and yet she was, and she was dragged into this.
5: Dale Whitmer was arrested and charged with murder.
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2: 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Two taps later, Claire says nope to the charge, and Wells Fargo is on the case. However you make money work, Wells Fargo can work with that.
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7: Dale Calvin Whitmer.
8: On September 15, 1997, Dale Whitmer went on trial for the murder of Don Hardin. He pleaded not guilty. The star witness against him, his daughter Andrea, found herself in a difficult position.
9: If she lies on the stand to protect her father, she betrays her God. If she tells the truth on the stand, she is true to her religion, but she betrays her father. Which one do you choose if you're Andrea Whitmer?
8: Andrea Whitmer chose to tell the truth, and she corroborated everything that Mark Davis had written in his letter. The letter said Dale Whitmer was a heroin addict and desperately needed money. Prosecutors believe that on March 28, 1994, Dale Whitmer walked into Don Hardin's kitchen and killed him. The motive was robbery and revenge for past abusive treatment. The luminol evidence suggests that Hardin was bleeding profusely in the kitchen and the body was dismembered in the bathtub. Traces of blood and human tissue were found behind the hamper on the heating grate. Whitmer later removed the blood evidence with water and detergents, but the iron component in the blood was easily detected by the luminol. Whitmer stole Hardin's TV, VCR, and microwave oven and sold the items to buy drugs. Over time, Whitmer disposed of Hardin's body parts in numerous dumpsters throughout San Diego and Mexico. The hands were the only part of Don Hardin's body ever recovered. The jury found Dale Whitmer guilty of second-degree murder. Don Hardin's daughters asked for permission to address the court before sentencing, which wasn't an easy thing to do.
9: He almost got away with committing this hideous crime. I'm grateful he will be in prison and not able to inflict himself on another family. This ordeal has renewed my faith in the criminal justice system.
10: Life without my father, and Father's Day is the hardest for me. We really miss him. I find myself still wanting to pick up the telephone and call him.
11: This is a chilling murder.
8: Dale Whitmer was sentenced to 15 years to life in prison.
9: We would have been unable to prosecute him but for the luminol work and, of course, a letter.
12: It would have been unsolved. There was a probability that we would have known who did it, but we would never have been able to prove it.
13: I hope that with all the forensic technology that they have, that anyone that's possibly even thinking of doing any kind of wrongdoing, that they'll stop and think about it before they do it. Because with all the forensic technology that's out there, they're going to be caught.
8: After the trial, Don Hardin's hands were cremated and his ashes were buried by the U.S. Navy at sea off the coast of California.
13: After it was all over, we just felt so much better. We felt like, okay, it's closed now. Dad's had his proper burial at sea. It's over.
7: Those were his final wishes, and we carried out those wishes.
8: During an evening church service, 38-year-old Steve Robards fell ill. He died later that night of a heart attack. 1 year later, while reading Hamlet, Steve Robards' daughter studied the lines of Claudius the King when he says the following about death, jealousy, guilt, and revenge.
14: My words fly up, my thoughts remain below. Words without thoughts never to heaven go.
8: In these words, a clue to her father's death. The cities of Dallas and Fort Worth, Texas. Locals call it the Metroplex. It's the largest consolidated metropolitan area in the state, known for the assassination of President John F. Kennedy in Dealey Plaza in 1963. 38-year-old Steve Robards was a Texas native recently divorced and worked as a mail carrier for the United States Postal Service.
15: Very proud of his job, which was just a rural route postman, but he liked his job. He liked being outdoors and felt some pride in it.
8: His 16-year-old daughter Marie had recently moved in with him after a disagreement she had with her mother's new husband.
16: So they were living in a one-bedroom apartment at this time, and he was on the list to get the next available larger apartment, and he was very happy about having his daughter in his life at this point.
8: Marie enrolled in Eastern Hills High School, where she was a popular straight-A student.
17: Quiet, studious, elegant, the kind of girl that sort of you looked at twice and always wanted to get to know because she seemed so reserved.
8: By all accounts, both father and daughter enjoyed living together, but their lives changed forever on the night of February 17, 1993. Just after dinner, Steve Robards attended an evening church service. When he returned home, he told his girlfriend and daughter he wasn't feeling well.
16: After a little while, he started getting stomach cramps, severe stomach cramps, and they became more severe as the night progressed.
18: Are you feeling any better?
19: I feel terrible.
16: After a few hours, ultimately, 911 was called, and he went into what appeared to be a coma-like state right there in the living room.
17: He began to foam at the mouth and became nauseous. And by the time the ambulance guys got there, he was dead.
8: An autopsy revealed the death was caused by cardiac arrest.
15: And I didn't want to believe it. How could it be that bad? He was 38. How could it be that serious?
20: His heart was mildly enlarged. It was probably 25% too heavy for a man his age and size. And somewhat uncomfortably, I signed it out as a natural death.
8: After Steve Robards' death, Marie went to live with her grandparents and transferred to Mansfield High School for a new start.
17: So for 1 year, Marie lived the kind of perfect life every parent would hope their child would live. She was an excellent student. She never got in trouble. She always turned in her homework. She dated some, but she was never in any way regarded as a wild girl.
8: After graduation, Marie used the $60,000 she received from her father's life insurance policy to attend the University of Texas. She majored in pre-med. Her dream was to become a pathologist. Midway through her freshman year, Marie learned that police were investigating her father's death. They questioned how a 38-year-old man could have died of a heart attack so young.
17: It was, by all accounts, the perfect crime.
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8: After Steve Robard's unexpected death, his daughter Marie transferred to a new high school and made a new friend, Stacy High.
25: I would have to say we were best friends. You know, we kind of fell in love with each other, you know, just we had so much in common.
17: Stacy sees in Marie, she sees something in Marie. She sees through her in a way. She realizes that that poise and that perfection is disguising something.
8: During senior year, Stacy and Marie were both required to read Shakespeare's Hamlet for English class. As they read the play together, Stacy happened to begin with Claudius's soliloquy in Act 3, in which Claudius agonizes over his decision to repent for killing Hamlet's father.
26: My fault is past.

0: Marie went, no, it's worse.
1: So after a while of guessing, I said, did you kill someone? She nodded her head yes.
0: And that's when Marie broke down and cried.
2: I can't talk about this right now.
3: Marie then admitted the unthinkable, that she murdered her own father. She said she did it with a poison she stole from her chemistry class a year earlier.
4: Be very careful with this stuff.
3: Marie said that she took the poison when the teacher's back was turned, placed it in a paper towel, and hid it in her backpack. One week later, while preparing dinner, Marie mixed it into her father's Mexican food, which concealed the taste of the poison. The poison she used mimicked the signs of a heart attack, and her father died a few hours later. The autopsy never detected the poison in his system. After the confession, Marie swore Stacy to secrecy. If the pledge was broken, Stacy knew her best friend would spend the rest of her life in prison.
0: Stacy is tormented, however, by the secret she too is trying to keep. And she begins to have these nightmares.
3: In one of these recurring nightmares, Stacy hears the voice of Marie's father calling from the grave. In another, Stacy sees Marie chasing her endlessly through the night.
0: She begins to lose her ability to focus. She can't concentrate in school. Her grades go down. She begins to drink too much at high school parties. At one point, she asks her mother if she can check into a psychiatric hospital for adolescents. And no one can figure out what had happened to Stacy. It seemed like the classic meltdown.
3: Stacy knew if she said anything, it would be her word against Marie's, since Steve Robart's death was ruled to be from natural causes. However, the pressure on Stacy High was too great. She told her mother, the school guidance counselor, and eventually the police.
0: She finally had to confess. But Marie never would. And like Claudius, she seemed stuck, trapped in her own private hell.
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0: Cooking dinner at home. And that's the sound of a fraud alert from Wells Fargo, flagging a charge for a pricey restaurant in Paris. Considering Claire isn't in Paris right now, that seemed odd. To the bank and to Claire. Two taps later, Claire says nope to the charge and Wells Fargo is on the case. However you make money work, Wells Fargo can work with that.
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0: This is the sound of Claire cooking dinner at home. And that's the sound of a fraud alert from Wells Fargo, flagging a charge for a pricey restaurant in Paris. Considering Claire isn't in Paris right now, that seemed odd. To the bank and to Claire. Two taps later, Claire says nope to the charge and Wells Fargo is on the case. However you make money work, Wells Fargo can work with that.
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4: When Stacy Hyde told police that Steve Robards had been poisoned, the police searched the chemistry lab where his daughter Marie said she stole the poison that killed him. In the lab's safety manual, the page describing the chemical Marie allegedly used had been torn out.
5: It also tells you what precautions you need to take when using the substance. It also tells you what to do in case it's swallowed or your eyes come in contact with it.
4: If Marie used a poison to kill her father, why hadn't it shown up during the autopsy?
6: It's not a normal procedure unless there's some indication that we need to do that. It's a testing that we don't do here at the facility and we have to send out for. And the investigation did not lead us to suspect anything of that nature at the time of the death.
7: The chemical she used, the only way it could be detected is if the medical examiner in Fort Worth had a machine that cost $150,000 that could detect the trace of this chemical during an autopsy, which they didn't have and which they never even thought of using.
4: The technology which can find rare chemicals in human tissue is called a mass spectrometer gas chromatograph. Since Marie planned to attend medical school and become a pathologist, prosecutors suspected she was familiar with the screening test used by the local medical examiner. She also knew which poison wouldn't be detected. Investigators hoped that Steve Robards' tissue samples were still in storage since his death 18 months earlier.
5: The medical examiner's office was within days of destroying the tissue samples and the blood samples. As they do when there's nothing amiss, they don't suspect foul play or homicide.
4: The tissue samples were sent to an independent forensic laboratory in Pennsylvania, where they were analyzed with the mass spectrometer gas chromatograph. The poison they were looking for was a metallic substance and very rare. We will not reveal the name of the poison on this program. The gas chromatograph mass spectrometer directs a beam of electrons on the sample, breaking its component molecules apart for analysis. The results are charted on a graph. Each peak is a separate compound. The size of the peak is proportional to the amount present. The number is the exact time in minutes it took for the compound to travel through the column from the moment of its injection to detection. In Steve Robards' sample, scientists found a metallic compound with a retention time identical to the poison his daughter Marie admitted stealing from the chemistry lab. And the amount found in Steve Robards' body was massive, 28 times the lethal dose. With this news, Fort Worth homicide detective Thomas Boettcher went to the University of Texas in Austin to see Marie Robards.
8: She came out in the hallway and I introduced myself. I told her she was under arrest for the death of her father, Stephen Robards, years earlier. She had no response. There was no reaction.
7: And Marie quietly went with them, poised as ever. And once they got in that little room, they barely had to ask a question. And she confessed and broke down.
5: And she was pretty forthcoming with information fairly quickly. She didn't try to hide. She apparently was either guilt-ridden or had thought a lot about what she had done and came forward with the information.
4: The most fascinating aspect for both the police and for journalists covering the case was Marie's explanation of her motive.
7: What was it that made you want to kill your father? And she said, I wanted to be with my mom.
4: But in an ironic twist, like something out of a Shakespearean tragedy, it was all in vain. Because Marie Robard's mother and her new husband were planning to move to Florida and didn't tell her until after her father's funeral. Marie had no choice but to move in with her grandparents so she could finish high school in Texas.
7: And thus began this tale that in many ways is a kind of twisted modern parable of teenage girls in the suburbs. These girls that have those mercurial emotions, but also many of whom are girls of divorce who are trying to grow up with parents who have split up and seem often preoccupied with rebuilding their own lives and forget about the needs of their own children.
4: Despite her confession, Marie Robard surprised everyone by deciding to plead not guilty. She now said she hadn't planned to kill her father at all.
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0: This is the sound of Claire cooking dinner at home. And that's the sound of a fraud alert from Wells Fargo flagging a charge for a pricey restaurant in Paris. Considering Claire isn't in Paris right now, that seemed odd to the bank and to Claire. Two taps later, Claire says nope to the charge and Wells Fargo is on the case. However you make money work, Wells Fargo can work with that.
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0: 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Considering Claire isn't in Paris right now, that seemed odd to the bank and to Claire. Two taps later, Claire says nope to the charge and Wells Fargo is on the case. However you make money work, Wells Fargo can work with that.
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0: This is the sound of Claire cooking dinner at home. And that's the sound of a fraud alert from Wells Fargo flagging a charge for a pricey restaurant in Paris. Considering Claire isn't in Paris right now, that seemed odd to the bank and to Claire. Two taps later, Claire says nope to the charge and Wells Fargo is on the case. However you make money work, Wells Fargo can work with that.
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17: No obligation. 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
4: In 1996, Marie Robards went on trial for the murder of her father, Steve. She pleaded not guilty. Her defense was that she had no intention of killing him. Marie admitted that she stole the poison from her high school chemistry lab. And she also admitted that she put the poison in her father's Mexican food. But she said she only planned to make him sick, not to kill him.
5: Of course, that doesn't make that much sense. If he just got sick, she wouldn't get to go back with her mother.
4: Prosecutors said Marie was a straight-A chemistry student and the amount of poison used was 28 times the lethal dose.
5: Anybody who's going to go to a local medical school to study is probably, if they're a high school student, is probably above average as far as in the science department. And as a matter of fact, I mean, that was part of my investigation. I collected her grades and she had very high marks in school and in the sciences.
4: They also pointed out that Marie stood by and watched her father die without saying a word to her father's girlfriend or the ambulance crew that tried to resuscitate him. 18 months later, the gas chromatography found what the first autopsy did not, that Steve Robards had died of a massive dose of poison. The prosecution presented Marie Robards' signed confession as evidence.
19: Did you know that this stuff is dangerous? Yes or no?
20: Yes, sir.
19: How did you know that?
20: Because my chemistry teacher said it.
19: Said what?
20: That it was dangerous.
21: Stacy testified that Marie told her that she always knew that enough of that chemical would have killed her father. And that was this defining moment, that her best friend admitted that Marie had the knowledge about what that poison would do.
4: The forensic evidence, the confession, and the testimony of her own best friend all worked against her.
21: The prosecutor in the case called her a relentless predator. Another prosecutor called her society's worst nightmare, a girl who kills her dad. But some people saw her as a kind of Lizzie Borden of Texas. This sweet, charming, successful, industrious young girl who suddenly did something inexplicable. And in this surprising twist, at least for me, I began to sense a sympathy developing for her. Because in many ways, she was the symbol of what modern divorce has done to our society.
4: On May 9th, 1996, it took the jury less than an hour to find Marie Robards guilty of murder. She was sentenced to 27 years in prison.
22: I don't know what we do about it, but they are kids. They don't think exactly like adults. And that doesn't mean you can, you know, they can get by with something like this with a slap on the wrist, but 27 years seems a little excessive to me.
21: What she had done was commit the perfect crime. It was, by all accounts, the perfect crime.
5: Had Dorothy Marie not mentioned it to a friend, she probably would have gotten away with it. I mean, almost certainly would have gotten away with it.
21: Marie has never spoken about what's happened since. What is known is that Marie is the model prisoner at this women's unit in East Texas, where she's going to be staying for several more years, that she has never complained, that she always volunteers for the worst chores, that one day a psychologist went to see her and she was wearing this paper-thin prison garb and a cold front had come through Texas and she was shivering. And the psychologist said, why don't you ask for something warmer? She said, I don't deserve to. She shrugged, she smiled, and she said, I'll be okay.

In 1996, a fire broke out in a rental home in North Carolina. One child died. Another was critically injured. To the family, the fire was a mystery. To investigators, it was murder.

0: Tabor City, North Carolina, a small, rural, sweet potato farming community in the western part of the state and home to the Henson family.
1: Joshua's first Christmas.
0: Joshua Henson and his sister Brittany lived with their mother Terry and her boyfriend Rodney Strickland. Rodney worked in construction. Terry was a homemaker and student. On October 19, 1996, Rodney left to spend the night with his son in Fairbluff, about 15 miles away. Terry's mother, Bernice, came over to the house that night for dinner.
1: I was there when she took Brittany and Josh upstairs to bed. And as they were going upstairs to bed, the last words I heard Josh say is, "I love you." Because he was just learning to talk.
0: After Bernice left, Terry plugged in a space heater to heat the home since it was the first cold night of fall. She fell asleep on the sofa in the living room around midnight. At 4 a.m., Terry was awakened by screams from her children. The house was on fire. The thick smoke and flames made it impossible to reach the children. The only thing Terry could do was call the fire department.
2: 911.
0: The police arrived first, and an officer also tried to rescue the children. He, too, was unsuccessful. To clear the way, Terry moved the space heater at the bottom of the stairs. By the time firemen arrived, the upstairs was almost entirely in flames. The children were rushed to the hospital, both in critical condition.
3: It's really hard to recognize her as Brittany. She was black from head to toe. And they told me when I got there they didn't think she'd make it.
0: Brittany was fortunate. She survived the fire. Tragically, 17-month-old Joshua did not.
3: They finally came out and said that he didn't make it. They did ask me if I wanted to see him. They suggested I didn't, but that I could, that, you know, they had to ask, and I didn't.
4: Yeah, I really loved him a lot. I really loved him like he was my actual child. I loved him like that. I wanted my baby brother to at least have a long life, because he hardly even had a life. He was too young to die.
0: When the fire was extinguished, local authorities found evidence that the fire started in the children's bedroom closet. At first, they thought that Brittany might have been playing with matches, but when they looked into Terry Henson's background, they uncovered information which made them suspect it might have been...
5: This is the sound of Claire cooking dinner at home. And that's the sound of a fraud alert from Wells Fargo, flagging a charge for a pricey restaurant in Paris. Considering Claire isn't in Paris right now, that seemed odd. To the bank and to Claire. Two taps later, Claire says nope to the charge, and Wells Fargo is on the case. However you make money work, Wells Fargo can work with that.
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5: 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Considering Claire isn't in Paris right now, that seemed odd. to the bank, and to Claire. Two taps later, Claire says nope to the charge, and Wells Fargo is on the case. 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
0: Brittany Hinson, now 8 years old, remembers the horrible fire that burned through her home 4 years earlier.
4: I was burnt all over, and I had died, and I was up in heaven, and believe me, it's beautiful.
0: Her younger brother Joshua, just 17 months old, died in the fire. With any kind of house fire, officials try to identify the cause. Generally, a fire burns longest at or near its point of origin, so the room with the most damage is usually where the fire started. Most of the damage was in Joshua's bedroom, which was at the top of the stairs. Investigators found a V-shaped pattern on the wall in Joshua's bedroom closet. It's a pattern that occurs when something combustible is against a wall. This discovery told investigators that the fire started on the closet floor and traveled up to the attic. A melted copper electrical wire was hanging from the attic, which investigators concluded had been burned in the fire and was not the cause of it. Special agents from the North Carolina State Bureau of Investigation and the Federal Bureau of Alcohol, Tobacco, and Firearms assisted in the investigation. They eliminated the nearby electrical outlet as the cause. And when they couldn't determine how the fire started, they concluded that someone had set it intentionally with a match or lighter.
3: I was told by the state agent that anyone who was in that house that night was a suspect. Anyone who had been in the house that evening would have been.
0: Investigators first talked to Brittany to see if she had been playing with matches that night. They were satisfied she had not. Next, they wanted to know where Terry's boyfriend Rodney was at the time of the fire.
15: Rodney had plenty of alibis. He was back in Fair Bluff with his son, spending the night. Plenty of people saw him.
0: But investigators were most suspicious of Terry, since she was sleeping on the sofa downstairs when the fire broke out, instead of in her bedroom upstairs. And they also discovered that a few years earlier, she had given three older children up for adoption.
1: The only reason Terry let those children go was because she did love them enough to want the best for them. And at that time, she could not give them anything, not even a home. She didn't have a job. She didn't have a car. She didn't have no money. She didn't have anything.
15: People made a leap from that event, the adoptions, to somehow that becoming a motive for killing her other child.
0: Witnesses also told police that at the fire scene, Terry behaved suspiciously.
16: Her mama said that she had been depressed, so she had been bringing books over for her to read at night. And her boyfriend said that she would sleep on the couch.
15: They just didn't think Terry was acting the way a mother would act if a child had been killed in a fire. There was just something wrong to them about it.
4: She was blamed for the fire. She was blamed that she's the one who did the fire. Nope, she didn't do it. She didn't do a single thing.
0: Terry denied having anything to do with setting the fire.
3: I was actually the only one considered. They had to eliminate Brittany because she was a child that could have started a fire at that age. Rodney couldn't be considered because he wasn't there.
0: Police arrested Terry Henson and charged her with murder, attempted murder, and arson. And her nightmare continued when her own lawyer hired an independent investigator who agreed with the prosecution that the fire had been intentionally set.
3: I mean, it took me a long time to realize my attorney wasn't going to help me. I still held a lot of faith that he was going to do something, and I finally realized, okay, he's not.
0: If convicted, Terry could face the death penalty.
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0: For 61 days, Terry Henson sat in a North Carolina jail cell, waiting to be tried for murder and arson. Eventually, Terry was released on a $200,000 bond, but remained under house arrest. And with no one else to turn to, Terry conducted her own research into the fire that killed her son Joshua. It was slow going until Terry found an article written by a fire investigator in Sydney, Australia.
3: Is it an accidental fire or arson by Tony Cape?
0: The article described common mistakes investigators make when determining the cause of a suspicious fire. Specifically, it discussed the role of bias in fire investigation. For example, arson investigators tend to look for arson, and insurance investigators tend to look for insurance fraud. The article recommends that fire investigators have a scientific or chemical background. Terry desperately wanted to get in touch with the author.
3: I didn't understand email. When I saw the little envelope thing on his page, I clicked on it, and it's, you know, like a blank page pops up for you to type in. So I just assumed, okay, well, I can send this to him. And I still didn't understand how he would get back to me.
0: The author, Tony Cape, did respond. But since he lived in Australia, he recommended Dr. Gerald Hurst in Austin, Texas. Dr. Hurst earned his PhD in chemistry from Cambridge, and he agreed to look into Terry's case.
22: Homeowners burning a house down to kill their children, pretty rare, very rare.
0: Terry sent Dr. Hurst every piece of information she had about the fire. After reading through it, Dr. Hurst was struck by how incomplete the local investigation had been.
22: I decided to concentrate on the attic precisely because they had said almost nothing about the attic in the investigation report. The attic was a complete revelation.
0: The insulation in the attic was made of ground-up newspaper treated with a flame-retardant chemical. Dr. Hurst checked local weather conditions, and he discovered that Hurricane Fran had passed through Tabor City, North Carolina, just 6 weeks before the fire. Terry said the torrential rains from that hurricane leaked through the roof and caused water damage in the ceilings. Dr. Hurst also found a melted 50-year-old electrical wire in the attic insulation. Terry told Hurst there had been some electrical problems on the night of the fire. Her curling iron had been going on and off earlier that evening. And when she moved the electric space heater for the fireman, she remembers it was cold to the touch.
3: I picked it up with both hands and just slid it out of the way. And later is when it dawned on me that that heater should have been very hot. And it had been turned on in full blast.
22: That meant that the heater had gone off at least a half an hour before she became aware of the fire.
0: Dr. Hurst and fire investigator Ken Gibson flew to North Carolina to inspect Terry's home firsthand. They did not believe the fire started the way the government investigators said.
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5: 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Two taps later, Claire says nope to the charge and Wells Fargo is on the case. 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
5: 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Two taps later, Claire says nope to the charge and Wells Fargo is on the case. 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
22: Well, it's really very simple. Innocent people are being put into prison or forced into plea bargains for fires they did not start.
0: After Terry Henson was charged with arson and murder in the death of her 17-month-old son Joshua, her only hope was a scientist she found through the internet.
15: Jerry Hurst is one of these guys who kind of comes out of left field and can actually save the day in this case.
0: The findings of the State Bureau of Investigation and the Bureau of Alcohol, Tobacco, and Firearms rested on the theory that the fire started on the floor of the bedroom closet. And when the cause couldn't be found, they concluded the fire had been deliberately set.
23: ATF, they call themselves arson investigators. The state call themselves arson investigators. That's what they're looking for, is arson. That's what they train for. That's what they go to school for, is to catch arsonists. What you want is a fire investigator to determine what caused the fire.
0: Dr. Hurst found evidence that the roof leaked in Terry's rented home, and tests revealed it washed away the flame retardant chemicals on the paper insulation. He also found evidence of electrical malfunctioning. On the day of the fire, mysteriously, Terry's curling iron was going on and off. And during the fire, when Terry moved the space heater, it was cold to the touch. This indicated the heater had not been on for at least a half hour before the fire. The heater was plugged into a line originally designed for 15 amps. In the fuse box was a 30-amp fuse which had blown out.
23: That means that you're carrying more power through that wire than it was designed to carry. And when you overload it, it heats. It gets hot.
22: Cold snap. A 1,500-watt appliance on a line that had probably never seen that high a wattage before. And the question became, did that electrical line over the top of the closet feed the heater? Because if it did, you had a correlation. You had a potential cause and effect situation.
0: And that is exactly what he found. The cable in the attic fed the outlet used by the 1,500-watt space heater and the curling iron.
22: And that's what really frosted the cake for us. We had an origin, a cause that could not be disproven scientifically, and we had a connection between the differences in what was done that night and what had been done before. And that gives you a very strong presumptive case for an accidental fire.
0: Dr. Hurst believes several factors created the chain of events that culminated with the fatal fire. Water from the leaking roof washed the flame retardant chemicals off of the paper insulation in the attic and further eroded the 50-year-old electrical cable. Over time, as the rainwater hit the exposed portion of the electrical cable, it arced, burning the wooden attic beam and leaving behind char marks or carbon tracks. Wood does not conduct electricity, but carbon does. Dr. Hurst believes that when Terry plugged in the 1,500-watt space heater that night, it heated the electrical wires in the attic, which arced. Those sparks touched the carbon track, which ignited the paper insulation just above Joshua's bedroom closet.
22: A wooden ceiling with an already well-built fire that suddenly breaks through produces a holocaust in no time at all.
0: The fiery debris from the attic fell through the hole in the ceiling onto the floor of the closet and did not start on the floor and burn upwards, as local investigators suspected. Ken Gibson believes that the fire officials rushed to judgment.
23: So anything that doesn't fall into the theory that this was part of how the arsonist started the fire, to them, it's not evidence. It's just something that's there.
0: Dr. Hurst sent the local prosecutor his critique of the government's investigation, which said their conclusions were based on junk science.
22: Not only is there a badly melted and arced wire, it had arc marks on it, which could have been caused by the fire, but which could also have initiated the fire. No way to tell. And that wire passed across dead center in the hole in the ceiling. Quite a coincidence.
0: To his credit, the district attorney studied Dr. Hurst's report, conducted his own investigation, and dropped the charges against Terry Hinson. But by the time it was all over, she had lost her home, her child, and nearly her freedom because of an inaccurate conclusion drawn from faulty science.
22: Fire investigation in general is the swamp of forensic science. In fact, many forensic scientists refuse to recognize arson investigation as a subfield of forensic science.
3: There's people sitting in prison that have gone through what I've gone through, but they didn't have the help, they didn't know how to get it, didn't have the money, and that's not fair.
0: Terry Hinson cherishes her freedom and the time she spends with Brittany. Yet Terry thinks of Joshua every day.
3: I look around and I see him everywhere. I mean, we ran and we played and we had the dog to play with. He swung out of the tree. It's not fair.

0: In 1988, a patient in Southern California collapsed and died of a heart attack in his doctor's office. But like many Hollywood stories, it was pure fiction. Investigators suspected that the patient and his doctor were one of several characters involved in a real-life murder mystery. Dr. Richard Boggs was a Harvard-educated neurologist in Glendale, California, a short drive from Hollywood.
1: He had been married, he'd had children, had a huge mansion, had, for all intents and purposes, the good life. Drove a Rolls Royce, the wife drove a Jaguar.
0: Early one Saturday morning in April of 1988, Dr. Boggs called 911 to report that a patient had died in his office of an apparent heart attack. He said he performed an electrocardiogram, which appeared normal. But when he momentarily stepped out of the examining room, the patient collapsed on the floor. By the time paramedics arrived at 7:15 a.m., the patient was dead. Dr. Boggs identified the man as 42-year-old Gene Hansen, who he said had been a patient for years. Hansen's identity was confirmed by credit cards and a birth certificate in his wallet. But paramedics were suspicious because the body was cold and rigor mortis had set in. Sergeant James Lowry was one of the first police officers who arrived on the scene.
2: The arteries or veins that would be in the face seemed to be broken. There seemed to be a blotchiness to it. Having seen lots of deaths, both natural and unnatural death, it was my impression at looking at this body that he had been deceased for quite some time.
0: The coroner estimated the time of death by comparing the temperature of Hansen's liver with the room temperature. The body temperature drops a degree and a half every hour after death.
3: The temperature of the room was 72 degrees. The temperature of the body was 87 degrees. Based on that, just a rough guess, it would indicate that it was anywhere from maybe 6 to 7 hours since the person had died.
0: Which meant that Hansen died between 2 and 3 o'clock in the morning, long before Dr. Boggs had called paramedics. As the son of a physician, Sergeant Lowry knew something was amiss. Dr. Boggs was a neurologist trained in treating brain and other neurologic problems. So why was he treating a patient for chest pains? And Dr. Boggs' appearance gave no indication that he had performed CPR.
2: His clothes were not messy. He wasn't covered in sweat. His hair was still neatly combed.
0: There were too many inconsistencies for the police to accept. And in a search of Dr. Boggs' office, police discovered some unusual devices not found in most medical offices.
3: What was found during the course of the search warrant phase were various sex toys that were actually within the examination room of the doctor. I mean, the little cabinets with drawers that was in there while the doctor was seeing patients, which was really kind of a bizarre way to run a business.
0: Just 2 weeks earlier, police had responded to another incident in Dr. Boggs' office. A man we'll refer to as Bruce Smith claimed that Dr. Boggs attacked him in his office with a stun gun after hours. Since the two met earlier that night at a gay bar, police concluded it was a lover's spat. In recent years, Dr. Boggs experienced both professional and personal difficulties. He lost his medical privileges at several hospitals. He had gone through a divorce and had admitted publicly that he was a homosexual. And police discovered that Dr. Boggs was a regular at clubs specializing in sadomasochism. Police hoped an autopsy would reveal what really happened in Dr. Boggs' office.
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0: Police were stumped when the autopsy confirmed exactly what Dr. Boggs had said caused Gene Hansen's death. Non-specific focal myocarditis, a heart ailment. Hansen's body was positively identified by his business partner, John Hawkins.
16: It's him. It's definitely him.
0: Hansen and Hawkins owned a clothing company in Columbus, Ohio, called Just Sweats.
17: Light wheat sweats are the hottest for summer.
0: This is a television commercial for Just Sweats. John Hawkins was a regular performer in the spots.
1: It appeared that they had a tremendous go-go business. They had something like 20 clothing stores. They were driving fancy cars, living a very high life.
0: Gene Hansen's body was cremated and the ashes scattered in the Pacific Ocean. John Hawkins was the sole beneficiary of his partner's estate, which included a $1 million life insurance policy. After the funeral, Hawkins returned to Ohio and then vanished.
1: He drove his convertible Mercedes to the airport and left it with the top down in Columbus, Ohio, rainy weather, hopped on a plane with now $1 million in cash.
0: Sometime later, an employee at the insurance company was closing out her file on Gene Hansen and requested a copy of Hansen's driver's license. California driver's licenses include not only a photograph, but also a thumbprint. But the thumbprint on Hansen's driver's license did not match the thumbprint taken in the moor.

0: When confronted by police, Dr. Boggs said he was shocked. He said the man who died in his office was a patient for years and had always been known as Gene Hansen. But Lieutenant Perkins took a closer look at Gene Hansen's medical file and found a startling inconsistency. During three different office visits, Dr. Boggs performed EKG examinations on Gene Hansen. But when Lieutenant Perkins placed the EKG strips end to end, he noticed ink marks and other printing evidence that showed that the three EKG tests were all performed on the same day. This was evidence that Dr. Boggs had performed just one test. Then he ripped the strip into three pieces and wrote a different date on the back of each piece and placed them in Hansen's file.
1: He had actually goofed them up, which really made us our job a whole lot easier. So this was the first time that we could really say beyond reasonable doubt that this was a phony or forged medical file.
0: Investigators then decided to take a second look at the autopsy. Ellis Green's blood and tissue samples were sent for more sophisticated testing, including gas chromatography, which can identify hundreds of toxic chemicals in human tissue, but none were found. Next, a second forensic pathologist was brought in to review the initial autopsy findings. The new pathologist noticed signs of discoloration in Mr. Green's face and fingertips, an indication of suffocation. Such discoloration is often very subtle and disappears quickly after death, which is why suffocation sometimes goes undetected. Despite Dr. Boggs' claim of innocence, he was arrested on suspicion of murder. But did he act alone, or was John Hawkins involved? And where was the real Gene Hansen?
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2: 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Considering Claire isn't in Paris right now, that seemed odd. 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
1: 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To the bank and to Claire. Two taps later, Claire says nope to the charge and Wells Fargo is on the case. However you make money work, Wells Fargo can work with that.
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4: When investigators looked into Dr. Richard Boggs' background, they discovered that despite his fancy lifestyle, he was penniless. He had recently gone through a divorce and also lost a large amount of money in a failed business venture.
5: When we did the search of his apartment, we found one of the bathrooms, a bathtub filled with not water, but just a overflowing amount of bills directed at the doctor.
4: And when they looked into the Ohio clothing business owned by Gene Hansen and John Hawkins, they found the same thing, huge financial losses.
5: One of the ways out of their dilemma would be to make a lot of money. Therefore, life insurance became a very attractive proposition.
4: If the murder of Ellis Green was an insurance scam, investigators were certain Dr. Richard Boggs, Gene Hansen, and John Hawkins were all involved.
6: I don't know how they met. I know that both Hawkins and Hansen had been patients of Dr. Boggs, and they'd known each other for many years.
4: Plans for Hansen's staged murder may have begun a full year earlier. Phone records show the trio was in constant communication.
7: Phone records set up for us the conspiracy. Every time they prepared to do something in this case, you saw an increase in phone activity between all three individuals.
4: After buying a $1 million insurance policy, Gene Hansen told his friends and colleagues that he was dying of AIDS, which wasn't true. And he said he was moving to California. Before he left, he made John Hawkins the sole beneficiary of his estate, eliminating his family from his will.
6: This is a case that involved elaborate planning to make sure there's no mistake that some bereaved relative of the true Mr. Hansen, such as his mother, doesn't show up and say, "Wait a second, this ain't my kid."
4: Police believe that Hansen and Boggs met Ellis Green in a North Hollywood bar. Green was at the wrong place at the wrong time, and he filled all the requirements they were looking for. He resembled Hansen, was HIV positive, and was very, very drunk.
6: From what we know, Green was a very affable, friendly man, and they probably invited him to join them, and he went along with them, and not having any clue as to what his fate was going to be.
4: At the very moment paramedics were attempting to resuscitate Ellis Green in Dr. Boggs' office, a man matching Gene Hansen's description checked into this hotel just two blocks from Boggs' office under an alias. Later, the real Gene Hansen received a telephone call from John Hawkins in Ohio. And when Ellis Green was pronounced dead, John Hawkins flew to California from Ohio, identified Green's body as that of his partner, Gene Hansen, had the body cremated, and collected the $1 million from the life insurance policy. Then Hawkins and the real Gene Hansen both vanished, leaving behind their bankrupt clothing company and Dr. Richard Boggs to defend himself against murder charges. The hunt for Gene Hansen and John Hawkins would take more than 3 years and lead halfway around the world.
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4: As Dr. Richard Boggs sat in a California jail for the murder of Ellis Green, his conspirators, Gene Hansen and John Hawkins, were still on the run. A tip led police to this house in Florida, and a fingerprint found on a drinking glass positively identified Gene Hansen as the resident. But evidence inside the home indicated Hansen had fled the country. A few months later, Hansen was arrested at the Dallas-Fort Worth airport after arriving on a flight from Mexico. Security personnel noticed he was behaving suspiciously. The scars from numerous plastic surgeries and hair transplants were still noticeable. He denied he was Gene Hansen, and he had Ellis Green's driver's license in his possession. He also had several false IDs and a book entitled How to Create a New Identity. His fingerprints matched those of the real Gene Hansen, and he was arrested. Finding John Hawkins was much harder.
7: John Hawkins was a chameleon. He could schmooze his way into any lifestyle, to any location. Plus, he had money to assist along the way.
4: For 3 years, Hawkins used the insurance money to travel the world.
13: Tonight on America's Most Wanted.
4: In Amsterdam, a woman saw a television program in which John Hawkins was identified as being wanted in connection with the murder of Ellis Green. The woman was one of Hawkins' former lovers. With information she provided, authorities found Hawkins off the coast of Sardinia in a red catamaran called Carpe Diem. Seize the day.
7: When they confronted him, John Hawkins said, "What? I'm not who you think I am. I'm Bradley Bryant. I'm an English citizen. Here's my passport." And he presented a legitimate British passport.
4: John Hawkins was positively identified through fingerprints. Prosecutors believe that financial problems brought Boggs, Hansen, and Hawkins together in an insurance scam which would net them $1 million. Dr. Boggs' assignment was to identify and murder a lookalike for Gene Hansen. His first target was Bruce Smith, whom Boggs picked up in a gay bar, took him back to his office, and attacked him with a stun gun. But Smith escaped. Two weeks later, Dr. Boggs was joined by Gene Hansen, and together they tried it once again. Boggs and Hansen met Ellis Green at a nightclub sometime around midnight. Green had a blood alcohol level of 0.28 and was very drunk. Boggs and Hansen took him back to Boggs' office and attacked him with a stun gun. But Dr. Boggs made numerous medical mistakes, which were his downfall. He killed Green sometime after midnight, but he didn't call emergency personnel until 7 a.m. By the time they arrived, the body was cold and rigor mortis had set in. John Hawkins, Gene Hansen, and Dr. Richard Boggs were charged with murder, conspiracy, insurance fraud, and grand theft. At the trial, prosecutors presented forensic evidence that Ellis Green had been suffocated by Dr. Boggs, and the real Gene Hansen was in town on the day of the murder, checking into a nearby hotel just as the paramedics arrived. The defense argued that Ellis Green died of natural causes, primarily due to the extremely high level of alcohol in his bloodstream. But the jury didn't agree. Dr. Boggs and Gene Hansen were convicted of murder and conspiracy to commit murder and insurance fraud. Both were sentenced to life in prison without parole. John Hawkins was convicted of conspiracy to commit murder and insurance fraud and sentenced to 25 years to life.
6: I think it was a great result. I think we brought three men to justice thanks to great investigators, great experts, and people who pulled together from, all over the world.
4: Solid police work and forensic evidence helped solve one crime and may have prevented another. Investigators discovered evidence that the trio was planning another murder, this time a Hawkins lookalike, in order to cash in on another $1 million life insurance policy.

0: In 1992, two masked gunmen broke into this home on the Thayendaega Mohawk territory in Canada. The motive was robbery, but there was a struggle. Shots were fired, leaving 54-year-old Ward Maracle critically injured. It took solid police investigation and some fancy footwork to identify the perpetrators. The Thayendaega Mohawk Territory is a small community about 2 hours east of Toronto, Canada. The territory was founded over 200 years ago when the Mohawk moved here from upstate New York. The homes and landscape of the area are no different from any other North American community, but the sense of family among the Mohawk is especially strong.
1: It doesn't appear to be any different than anywhere else in Canada or the U.S. In what I would call, for lack of a better term, mainstream culture. But like I say, the difference is in the people.
2: In this community, there's a lot of blood family, but even if you're not related, you know everybody pretty close, so it's like being family.
0: Ward and Diana Maracle were respected members of the community. Ward's Gas Bar, the Maracle's business, a gas station with a restaurant attached, had always been a prosperous business. At night, they also operated a check cashing service from their home for people who didn't have an ATM card.
1: Everybody knows Ward and Diane, the business there as well, have contact with them. They're good people.
0: At Christmas time, residents of the reserve celebrate the holiday just like any other community. With Santa Claus, Christmas lights, and prayer. But in the early morning hours of December 30th, 1992, the holiday spirit of the community was shattered. Just before dawn, two masked gunmen broke into the Maracle's home.
3: Ward, we're coming to see you.
0: They went upstairs, woke Ward and Diana, and demanded money. One was holding a .22 caliber pistol, the other a piece of wood.
4: Just shut up and give me the money.
0: Ward resisted. Shots rang out. By the time it was over, Ward had been shot three times. The second perpetrator took Diana downstairs. Fearing for her life, Diana handed over the money they had on hand, $10,000 in cash. And the intruders quickly fled.
5: We've got a shooting down here on the reserve. We need an ambulance. Please hurry.
0: Ward Maracle was rushed to the hospital with a bullet wound to his head. He underwent emergency surgery. Most wounds to the head are fatal. Since the gunmen wore masks, all Diana could tell police was that the assailants made their getaway in a red car. A few miles down the road, police found the two masks used in the robbery. One was a wool ski mask, the other a rubber Halloween mask. Inside the Maracle's home, police found three shell casings which were collected for analysis.
6: In this case, I believe there were .22 short caliber. The fact they're out on the ground would indicate that more than likely a semi-automatic pistol as opposed to a revolver was used.
0: Since the stairs had no carpet and with snow outside, investigators suspected that the perpetrator's wet feet might have left latent shoe impressions on the stairs. The stairs were dusted with fingerprint powder, and immediately, a clear impression of a running shoe was evident. Outside the house, forensic experts found a trail of evidence in the snow, which they hoped would lead them to the perpetrators.
7: Over 70% of women.
8: This is the sound of

0: Claire, cooking dinner at home. And that's the sound of a fraud alert from Wells Fargo, flagging a charge for a pricey restaurant in Paris. Considering Claire isn't in Paris right now, that seemed odd. To the bank and to Claire. Two taps later, Claire says nope to the charge, and Wells Fargo is on the case. However you make money work, Wells Fargo can work with that.
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0: During the Christmas holidays in 1992, residents of the Thayendanegea Mohawk Territory learned the terrible news that one of their most prominent citizens, Ward Maracle, had been the victim of a senseless shooting. There is very little violent crime in this small community of 2,600 people.
1: Shock, initially, that something of this magnitude could happen in a community such as this.
0: Ward Maracle was shot three times by a .22 caliber pistol. One of the bullets entered his head. But he was fortunate. He survived. But the injury would leave him permanently disabled. Forensic scientist Jim Eady inspected the crime scene. He noticed a piece of wood on the kitchen table. Diana Maracle told police one of the perpetrators held the wood in his hand during the robbery. When Eady walked outside, on the side of the house, he found a wooden sawhorse.

0: with one of the legs missing. It appeared that the perpetrators took the leg from the sawhorse and used it to break through the front door. Next to the sawhorse, clearly visible in the bright December sunshine, was a footprint in the snow.
1: And when I looked, I could see footprints in the area of the sawhorse. I was certain that somebody had gone back behind the house and got the sawhorse and ripped a leg off. There was a potential piece of very important evidence.
0: Jim Eady realized he had to act quickly before the snow melted and before anyone else walked through the crime scene. His first order of business was to photograph the footprints. These stills would be important, especially if he was unable to make a cast of the footprint. He then rushed to his truck and looked for materials to make a mold. There are a number of techniques for capturing a footprint impression in the snow. If you choose the wrong one, the impression could be lost forever.
1: Snow presents interesting problems because if you use conventional casting materials, such as dental plaster, it's really very heavy. Dental plaster hardens to stone. And if you pour it into snow, it tends to collapse the footprint because of the weight.
0: Detective Eady decided on a technique called sulfur casting. He took a small burner and a pot and heated the powdered sulfur. It takes about 15 minutes before it melts into a thick brown liquid. It's then cooled to the point above crystallization. As it poured into the snow, the sulfur recrystallizes immediately and hardens, retaining the important details needed for identification. The impression was from a pair of Nike Air sneakers, size 8. The shoe was relatively new, with very little wear. In the impression were some important clues about the perpetrator, details called accidental characteristics.
1: And the part of the shoe that's going to be rubbing against the road and against the sidewalk and that has those accidental characteristics that we're going to be looking for.
0: Eady noticed 3 small cuts all in a row on the sole, as if the wearer had stepped on a small piece of wire. In all, Jim Eady identified 10 accidental characteristics in the shoe impression. These would distinguish this particular shoe from the thousands of other Nike Air size 8 running shoes that were in circulation. Not surprisingly, the shoe impression in the snow matched the shoe print on the wooden steps inside the home.
1: The difficulty is, unlike fingerprints, which can be searched on a computer and identified, in the case of bullet casings or shoe prints, you need a suspect.
0: But finding a suspect would not be easy.
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0: This is the sound of Claire cooking dinner at home. And that's the sound of a fraud alert from Wells Fargo flagging a charge for a pricey restaurant in Paris. Considering Claire isn't in Paris right now, that seemed odd to the bank and to Claire. Two taps later, Claire says nope to the charge and Wells Fargo is on the case. However you make money work, Wells Fargo can work with that.
1: Wells Fargo Bank, N.A., member FDIC.
0: This is the sound of Claire cooking dinner at home. And that's the sound of a fraud alert from Wells Fargo flagging a charge for a pricey restaurant in Paris. Considering Claire isn't in Paris right now, that seemed odd to the bank and to Claire. Two taps later, Claire says nope to the charge and Wells Fargo is on the case. However you make money work, Wells Fargo can work with that.
1: Wells Fargo Bank, N.A., member FDIC.

0: The robbery and shooting of Ward Marrickle on the Thayendanegea Mohawk Reserve was widely covered by the media in the surrounding areas. 2 days after the shooting, an anonymous telephone call suggested police look into the whereabouts of Peter Benedict and Frank Lanoue in the early morning hours of December 30th. Both men were 21 years old. Both had criminal records. Benedict lived in Cornwall, which is about an hour's drive from the reserve. Police had no fixed address for Lanoue. Police went to Peter Benedict's apartment armed with a search warrant. Outside Benedict's apartment, police noticed a red car, similar to the one Diana Marrickle identified as the getaway car. Peter Benedict denied any involvement in the crime and said he didn't know where Frank Lanoue was. Inside Benedict's apartment, police found a .22 caliber pistol, the same caliber used in the shooting. They also found a number of pairs of running shoes, but none were the Nike Air Model size 8 like the impressions found at the crime scene. Police also found $2,500 in cash, and Benedict was wearing what looked to be a very expensive ring. In Benedict's bedroom, police found a receipt for the ring. It was purchased on December 31st, just hours after the robbery at the Marrickle's home. The ring was purchased with $1,100 in cash from a jewelry store in Ottawa.
1: We went out to the car and we searched the vehicle after that. And in the trunk, I found an Aldo shoebox. So I'm thinking, well, Aldo shoebox, brand new running shoes, brand new ring, I'm going to Ottawa because there has to be a story to be told in Ottawa, and I wanted to hear the story.
0: Once he got to the mall, Rick Myers discovered that there were a number of shoe stores in the mall. He patiently visited each one, asking store employees if they recognized Benedict or Lanoue as a recent customer. The last store that he visited was a Foot Locker, and he got a break.
2: I think he came in a couple days ago, actually.
0: The store clerk recognized Peter Benedict from the mugshot. I think he threw away. He said Benedict bought a pair of running shoes just a few days earlier, and he recalled that Benedict wore the new shoes out of the store and left his old pair behind.
1: He just simply gave up the old ones for garbage and just wore his new ones home. I asked if he would check to see if the old ones were still around. He told me that no, the garbage had gone out the Friday. I was insistent that he go and recheck, because it's always good to recheck everything, particularly when you're so close in this type of investigation, getting something that you really want.
0: Fortunately for investigators, the trash hadn't been removed from the back room. And in the trash bin, the clerk found the sneakers Benedict left behind. They were size 8 Nike Air Charcoal high-top basketball shoes, but were they the ones worn to the crime scene? When Jim Eady analyzed the shoes from the trash bin, he discovered the shoe had 10 accidental characteristics, which were in the same location, the same shape and size as those found on the shoe impression in the snow and on the steps. Investigators now knew that Peter Benedict took part in the robbery.
3: Okay, here we are, Norman.
0: But was he the shooter? And where was Frank Lanoue? Could the mask somehow identify who pulled the trigger?
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3: Within a week of the robbery and shooting of Ward Marichal on the Tyendinaga Mohawk Reserve in Canada, police had two suspects, Peter Benedict and Frank Leneau. Peter Benedict was already in custody, and Frank Leneau voluntarily came into police headquarters for questioning. Both denied any involvement in the crime. But the evidence against Peter Benedict was mounting quickly. The shoes he left at the shoe store were positively identified as the shoes which left the print on the Marichal stairway and in the snow print outside their home. Next, Benedict's .22 caliber gun was tested by ballistics. The bullets recovered from Ward Marichal in the operating room were too badly damaged for forensic analysis.
4: .22s, when they hit bone, on headshots, are usually useless. They're projectiles. They'll break up very, very badly.
3: So investigators used the spent shell casings found in the Marichal's home for comparison. Benedict's gun was test-fired in the ballistics laboratory. The act of pulling a trigger causes the firing pin to strike the primer, which ignites the powder, propelling the bullet through the barrel. Simultaneously, the spent shell casing is pushed back with equal force. Just as the bullet is marked by its passage through the barrel, so is the shell as it comes into contact with the metal surfaces of the weapon's firing and loading mechanisms. Firing pin impressions are as unique as a fingerprint. The firing pin impressions on the shell casings test fired from Benedict's gun were identical to the impressions on the three shell casings found inside the Marichal's home.
4: What I saw, and my predecessor saw, whom I trained, indicated to us, yes, those cartridge cases were fired in that gun and no other.
3: The money found in Peter Benedict's apartment had numbers written by hand on the bundles. They matched Diana Marichal's handwriting. Not surprisingly, inside Benedict's car on the driver's side were Peter Benedict's fingerprints. But on the passenger side were Frank Leneau's. The last challenge for investigators was to discover which one of these two suspects was the shooter. Diana Marichal said the gunman was wearing the wool ski mask. The man in the rubber mask held the piece of wood.
5: I'll take you to the money.
3: Scientists were able to identify traces of saliva and mucus inside the masks. And from that, they were able to generate a DNA profile of the individuals who wore each mask. When police compared the DNA of Frank Leneau and Peter Benedict, they discovered that Peter Benedict's DNA was inside the rubber mask and that Frank Leneau's DNA was inside the wool mask. This identified Frank Leneau as the shooter. When Peter Benedict and Frank Leneau learned about the overwhelming forensic evidence against them, they both pleaded guilty to aggravated assault and robbery. They were each sentenced to 6 years in prison. Ward Marichal eventually recovered from his injuries after a long and difficult rehabilitation.
6: It was a great case. It was a classic. You know, one of the many highlights of my career. I've I enjoyed that case. It was a very exciting day for me when I saw those running shoes come waltzing out from behind the back room.
1: I believe that the shoe print evidence that we were working with was very strong evidence, and it was very strong evidence at the preliminary hearing, and I think I feel like I'm bragging.

0: In 1990, the killer of a 22-year-old girl left an almost indistinguishable mark in a bloodstain at the crime scene. But a new computer forensic technology found distinguishing characteristics in the smear, evidence that would lead directly to the perpetrator. Richmond, Virginia, is a city steeped in history. As the former capital of the Confederacy, Richmond keeps close ties to its past and a watchful eye on the future. With six colleges and universities, thousands of young people move here each fall to go to school. 22-year-old Dawn Bruce had attended Virginia Commonwealth University.
1: Dawn was a musician. She joined the VCU Wind Symphony after she was accepted through auditions. That's what kept her there for as long as she was there. But Dawn was anxious to find out what was out in the real world and how she could do and what she could do.
0: After college, Dawn worked as a phone operator by day and a waitress by night. Despite the long hours, she enjoyed the freedom of living on her own.
1: Dawn was a fun-loving kind of person, thought she could do anything and everything, and didn't care what other people said about her trying to do things that weren't the norm.
0: On December 19, 1990, Dawn's mother went to her daughter's apartment since she hadn't heard from her in a few days. She found Dawn in a pool of blood. The medical examiner found evidence she had been raped, sodomized, and stabbed in the heart.
2: A knife was rammed in her heart, and the subject held Dawn down until she bled to death, which, from what I understand, could have been 8 to 10 minutes or longer. And she was defiled as in the process of this. I don't know how much vileness is needed, but that's only my opinion. I think it was a very, very bad case.
3: First impression I had was what a horrible, horrible crime and what somebody had done to really an innocent young lady who absolutely didn't deserve what happened to her in any sense of the word.
0: Investigators discovered that the killer entered the apartment through a window which had been pried open. But there was no evidence of burglary. Nothing had been disturbed or broken. They found no foreign fingerprints inside the apartment.
4: When I left there, I didn't have very good feelings at all because I think everything that I carried out there out of the scene was in one large bag, and that consisted mostly of the items on the bed sheets and the pillows and the blankets and so forth.
0: Investigators Tom Tiller and Jim Dorton interviewed Dawn's neighbors in the apartment complex. Several neighbors were suspicious right from the start.
2: A subject who lived directly beside victim was on active parole, and he was on parole for burglary and attempted rape while armed with a knife. So immediately we felt that he was a good suspect.
0: But with no murder weapon, no witnesses, and few leads, it was going to be a difficult investigation.
5: This is the sound of Claire cooking dinner at home. And that's the sound of a fraud alert from Wells Fargo flagging a charge for a pricey restaurant in Paris. Considering Claire isn't in Paris right now, that seemed odd to the bank and to Claire. Two taps later, Claire says nope to the charge, and Wells Fargo is on the case. However you make money work, Wells Fargo can work with that.
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5: This is the sound of Claire cooking dinner at home. And that's the sound of a fraud alert from Wells Fargo flagging a charge for a pricey restaurant in Paris. Considering Claire isn't in Paris right now, that seemed odd to the bank and to Claire. Two taps later, Claire says nope to the charge and Wells Fargo is on the case. However you make money work, Wells Fargo can work with that.
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2: ID documentary event, Wednesday at 8 on ID.
3: Shortly after the rape and murder of 22-year-old Dawn Bruce, John Alderman was assigned to prosecute the case.
4: When you get a crime like this that really violates a person, you get a sense of indignation that's impossible to escape. A sense of indignation at someone being used and abused like that.
3: Investigators began focusing their attention on the few bits of physical evidence they had. Forensic experts discovered that the fatal injury was a single stab wound in the heart. In the forensics lab, scientists found two linear impressions on the pillowcase that were consistent with the blade of a knife. The serrated edges appeared to be those of a hunting knife. Also on the pillowcase, they found what appeared to be a partial fingerprint in Dawn's blood. But the fabric was textured, which made any kind of fingerprint analysis impossible.
5: The print was almost invisible. Even to a trained eye, the ridge detail was very faint, and we had to really study it because as we studied it under magnification, you enlarged the fabric weave, which had a tendency to totally eradicate the ridge detail. So at that point in time, I did not have a whole lot of hope for that fingerprint.
6: There was ridge detail on the print, but in my opinion at the time, I didn't think it was very much. I knew if that's all that we would ever have and it could not be enhanced in any way, then we wouldn't have much of a case unless we got a lot more evidence coming in that we didn't think we would get.
3: Traces of semen also were found at the scene. Serology tests indicated the killer had type A blood. This eliminated Dawn's boyfriend, as well as Dawn's neighbor, who was on parole for rape and burglary. Dawn had another neighbor, Robert Knight, who had some prior arrest for drug possession.
6: Robert Knight had made comments to the victim as she was outside washing her car or going to and from her automobile to her apartment. This subject would make comments to her in a sexual suggestive nature, and he became a suspect.
3: Robert Knight had type A blood, consistent with the semen sample from the crime scene. But he had an alibi for the night of the murder. He said he was with his girlfriend at the time. And the fingerprint on the pillowcase did not appear to match the fingerprints on file for Robert Knight.
5: We tried traditional photography, everything that we knew at that point in time, also to develop some contrast between the ridges and the fabric. But basically,

0: blood on a medium, on a pillowcase, against a pattern of the pillowcase that made it unreadable. And if there was some way to make that print readable, it could take on as vibrant a forensic persuader as DNA evidence, and maybe some more.
1: Then, investigators got a break.
2: Every year we have a latent print conference, which encompasses all the latent print examiners in Virginia. It's a training seminar, basically, and the imaging people there, one of the vendors brought their imaging system there.
3: I was highly skeptical of it, had never seen it used in a forensic case, but since we had nothing else other than this very faint print on fabric, we thought it was worth a try.
1: The new system was called Image Enhancement Technology. Image Enhancement uses a computer to identify patterns like those woven into the pillowcase. Once the pattern was identified, it was subtracted from the image, leaving only the ridge patterns of the fingerprint behind. After 10 hours of testing, the fabric pattern was subtracted, and what began to emerge was a partial thumbprint of the killer.
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5: Oh, ouch.
4: However you make money work, we can work with that.
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1: Investigators knew that they had to identify the fingerprint on the pillowcase

0: in order to solve Dawn Bruce's murder. The primary suspect in this case was one of Dawn's neighbors, Robert Knight, who had a history of drug abuse. Knight said he had an alibi, that he was with his girlfriend on the night of the murder. But his girlfriend said Knight wasn't with her for the entire evening.
1: The evidence indicated the crime occurred about between 3 and 4, roughly that Saturday morning. He claimed to be with his girlfriend all night, but his girlfriend said no, he was not with me for about that period of time between 3 and 4.
0: The fingerprints on file for Robert Knight did not have enough ridge detail to determine if they matched the print on the pillowcase. Knight voluntarily gave a second set of prints, but again, there was not enough ridge detail to make a comparison.
2: Each time that we would show our presence around him, he got a little bit more standoffish and not as cooperative, and accused us of harassing him. And he's changed entirely his personality and his willingness to help. He did not want us to come around anymore.
0: Now the prosecution was in a difficult position. If they could not identify the fingerprint as Knight's, the defense attorney would use that against the prosecution at a trial.
1: The defense attorneys would have said, whose fingerprint is it? We don't know. We'll never know. And that fingerprint is the killer, and it's not his fingerprint, or it can't be proved to be his fingerprint. So in our line of work, you really need to answer all the questions. And if you don't, the defense attorney asked those questions at closing arguments.
0: But prosecutors gambled. They arrested Knight for Dawn's murder, pinning their hopes on the new fingerprint technology and the scientist's ability to match Knight's fingerprints. After Knight's arrest, Norm Tiller kept a close eye on the technique police used to fingerprint him, making certain that each finger was carefully rolled from nail to nail for the clearest set of prints possible.
3: As soon as I saw a good, suitable roll print, I took that straight back to my office and began that examination.
0: But Tiller did not rush to judgment. He took his time. After 1 month of analysis and retesting, Norm Tiller found what he was looking for. The print on the pillowcase was a left thumbprint. It matched the outside of Robert Knight's left thumb.
3: I spent additional time doing comparison work and just analyzing the print from every angle, so to speak, before we actually effected the identification. And even then, I had another examiner go behind me and take a look at everything that I had done to make sure there were no errors made in the process.
0: But there was one more hurdle. The image enhancement technology was so new, it had never been accepted as evidence in court.
3: I was concerned at that point in time that the evidence may not be accepted within the scientific community as good science.
0: A hearing was held to determine whether forensic evidence from this new fingerprinting technology should be admitted. The defense argued that it was hocus-pocus technology which manipulated and changed the image of the fingerprint. Pam Ringer was the expert who testified for the prosecution, explaining that the human eye can distinguish between 16 and 32 shades of gray, but a computer can distinguish 256 shades. Ringer said the image enhancement technology simply eliminated the fabric patterns, then made the dark areas of the fingerprint darker and the light areas between the ridges lighter.
4: If somebody as dumb as I am can understand this, when I got done with her over the course of a day and doing some studying afterwards, I think the explanation becomes one that anyone can understand.
1: This imaging enhancing doesn't change the data at all. What we had was a photograph of the fingerprint. And Pam Ringer said, I went ahead and did it that day on March the 27th. I could do it again today. I can show you, I can replicate it 100 times if I need to.
4: She did it in stages. She took the pattern out, then she took the weave out. And as you watch it, you can see the print didn't change. The print didn't move. The lines of the lands and grooves of the print didn't change at all. And I think that graphically was the best persuader for Judge Culp in the case.
0: The judge was convinced. He did not believe that the computer enhancements altered the bloody fingerprint. A legal precedent had been set. But prosecutors wanted more than the fingerprint before heading to trial.
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0: This is the sound of Claire cooking dinner at home. And that's the sound of a fraud alert from Wells Fargo flagging a charge for a pricey restaurant in Paris. Considering Claire isn't in Paris right now, that seemed odd to the bank and to Claire. Two taps later, Claire says nope to the charge and Wells Fargo is on the case. However you make money work, Wells Fargo can work with that.
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0: This is the sound of Jack buzz-cutting his way to a small fortune. To Jack, every time he cuts his own hair, that's 50 bucks right in his pocket. If Jack sees DIY buzz cuts as a saving strategy, Wells Fargo is right behind him. And with their mobile app, tracking his savings is easy.
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3: 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Or rock artists like Sublime and Third Eye Blind. Reminisce about the good old days of the 90s. 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
0: This is the sound of Claire cooking dinner at home. And that's the sound of a fraud alert from Wells Fargo flagging a charge for a pricey restaurant in Paris. Considering Claire isn't in Paris right now, that seemed odd to the bank and to Claire. Two taps later, Claire says nope to the charge and Wells Fargo is on the case. However you make money work, Wells Fargo can work with that.
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5: Robert Douglas Knight was charged with the capital murder of 22-year-old Dawn Bruce. But police still didn't have the murder weapon. A faint fingerprint left on a flimsy pillowcase would be considered firm evidence in court. And prosecutors soon had a lead on the murder weapon. 6 months after the murder, a maintenance man working in Knight's old apartment discovered something behind an access panel in Knight's old bedroom.
6: I don't know what possessed him to do that. I think there was a plumbing problem that caused him to take it off. When he did, he looked in and found a hunting knife in a sheath.
5: In the forensics lab, scientists performed a simple test to determine if this was the weapon used in the murder. Using photographic overlays, the pattern of the knife was compared to the knife impressions found on Dawn Bruce's pillowcase. They matched. The final piece of evidence was the DNA testing of the semen found at the crime scene. It matched the DNA profile of Robert Knight. Prosecutors believe that Dawn Bruce arrived home from work around 1 a.m. and went right to bed. Sometime around 4 o'clock, Robert Knight went to the front window of Dawn's apartment, pried it open, and crept upstairs. Stabbed Dawn in the heart, then sexually assaulted her as she bled to death. But Knight made mistakes. He wiped the knife on the pillowcase, leaving the impression of the murder weapon later matched to the knife found in Knight's apartment. He also left the partial bloody fingerprint on the pillowcase, matched with the latest in computer technology. Facing an overwhelming amount of physical evidence, and in an effort to avoid the death penalty, Robert Douglas Knight pled guilty. He was sentenced to 4 life terms in prison.
7: I'm very disappointed that Robert Knight didn't get the death penalty. I think he deserved the death penalty. I think the forensic science played a major part in solving the case. Some cases are solved just by pure interviewing without any evidence, and they are solved, but I think this is one of those cases that would not have been solved had it not been for the forensic evidence that was there at the scene.
6: When we arrested Knight, we had a bare circumstantial case. That's all we had. And it went to being the absolutely strongest forensic case I've ever prosecuted in 24 years.
2: The only thing that stands out with me personally is that I believe Robert Knight deserved and should have received the death penalty. I don't believe he deserves to be breathing, eating, sleeping, laughing, whatever emotions he may experience. I know one of these days he'll probably be walking the street again, but it will be a long time, and even though justice was served, I think he was deserving of the death penalty.
8: I told my other daughter one day when we were talking about life and about her plans for family, when she said that she didn't think she was going to have children because she didn't know that she could go through what I had gone through. And I told her if I knew ahead of time that Dawn was going to be murdered, I would still have had Dawn because she brought such joy to us as her family. Not to ever not have children for fear of loss, because life is not a guarantee.

In 1981, 6-year-old Cassie Hansen disappeared from an evening church service without a trace. There were no eyewitnesses. The only clue was a strand of very rare and very unusual hair. It was the most telling physical evidence police had. On a cold November night in 1981, the Hansen family headed to a service at Jehovah Evangelical Lutheran Church near St. Paul, Minnesota. Ellen Hansen and her two daughters, Cassie and Vanessa, had been looking forward to family night at the church.